0: the story, the SEAL had engaged in violent actions outside his mission and outside the law of war. And later, as I reflected on the conversation, I wondered if my friend had connected the dots that in the beginning of the conversation, he was angry at the state of the world and wanted to visit destruction on the people he perceived to be enemies of everything good. And then at the end of the conversation, a story he described as horrific about a person who did exactly what he himself had wanted to do. And to be honest, I don't think he connected the dots. And I also think that many of us may have similar frustrations with the world, and many of us are also not connecting the dots. And so that's what we're going to talk about today on Courageous Christianity. I hope you'll stay with us. And before we get started, Pastor Steve, would you please pray for us?
1: Absolutely. Father God, we praise your holy name, Lord. We thank you for just what an amazing God you are, that we can come before you, as your scripture says, and sit at your feet and be taught by the Master, Lord. So that's our prayer today, that your Holy Spirit would have his way in this time, regardless of where every listener is listening, whether they're listening now, whether they play it back later, that your Holy Spirit is at work, reaching and touching each and every heart that hears these words, Lord. And we don't speak as if we know to have all the answers, or we're just simply trying to point people to you and then let you go to work on their hearts and draw them closer to you. It is not us. It's not anything brilliant that we would say, but it is your Holy Spirit and your Word of God that is going to transform and change people. So that is our prayer for this time, that everything points to you, and then you do the mighty transformation work. Have your way in this time, in Jesus' mighty name. Amen.
0: Amen. So, Pastor Steve, listening to me tell that story, what comes to you about that conversation?
1: Two scriptures immediately popped in my head when you were telling me that story. The first, out of Matthew, I believe 7, where it talks about, why do you look at the speck in your brother's eye when you have a plank in your own eye? The second being, vengeance is mine, thus saith the Lord. And I think that really the two kind of coincide, but you kind of got to talk it out to connect the dots. And I think that'd be a great conversation for today. But the first being that we are all so quick to point out the wrongs and the travesties and all of this when everyone else, but yet we forget that the guy in the mirror is probably just like that in a lot of ways. And so to me, that's, as you said, did he connect the dots? I'm like, hey, you know, what about you wanting to go kill them all and let God sort them out kind of mentality, but yet this guy did the same thing. So why are you pointing out the speck in his eye whenever you've got that same issue going on? So that's kind of the first place my mind goes.
0: Yeah, and what's funny about it is I wonder how many times on any given day we all do that. Here's something I was thinking about driving to the station. Friends in Houston, Texas, the freeways are getting crazier and crazier, and the way people drive is just getting more and more aggressive. And at one point, this big Texas pickup truck was tailgating me. And I was thinking to myself, I wonder if he was thinking I was annoying, because you're in the fast lane of the freeway where the speed limit is 65, and you're doing, let's say, 75. And he's still on your bumper getting angry at you for being in his way. And while he's doing that, he's tailgating you dangerously close. And what occurred to me is I wonder if he is thinking that he's a bad driver because he's tailgating, or if he's thinking that I'm a bad driver because I'm only going 10 miles an hour over the speed limit and I can't change lanes, find a way to get out of the way. And I was wondering how many times in life are we like that, where we're saying, these people are like this. And as we're doing it, like you said, we're talking about the speck in their eye when we have a log in our own eye. And it's an amazing scripture that you brought up.
1: And I think the I mean, we could really dive pretty deep into the subject. I think it all, I mean, we're so quick, go all the way back to the garden and Adam and Eve. And, you know, when God confronts Adam and he says, it was the woman you gave me. I mean, he immediately starts justifying his wrong actions. And so the guy in the truck, you know, I'm sure he felt every bit justified the fact that he needed to drive 85 or 90. And because you weren't, well, then you were the bad guy. But if you'd have stopped him, sat him down, walked him through the scenario that you just pointed out, that probably never walked through his mind. But in his mind, he was justified. He was late for a business meeting, whatever the case may be. I'm trying to do 90. This guy in front of me is only doing 75, which, by the way, is above the speed limit. But I'm justified because what I'm doing is definitely more important than this Yahoo in front of me. So you need to get out of my way, because in my mind, I've already established that what I'm doing is cool and what you're doing is not.
0: Yeah. And plus, I'm not a Yahoo. I'm just saying, I don't know what a Yahoo is, but I hope never to be a Yahoo. Yeah. But the hypocrisy of it and the unforgiveness of it. And so we talk about the lies that the world pushes on us and how they use labels and how it's divisive and how it's this group of people and that group of people and this color of people and people whose sexual preference is this or that or the next thing. And so there are all these lies that are pushed into our world. And then if we're not very careful how we sift through them to say, okay, is it biblical to think of people in terms of ethnic groups or by nationalism and saying this person's not an American or whatever? We don't even ask that question. We buy the lie. We bring the lie into our world. We bring it into our homes. We maybe even teach it to our kids. And it's because we never stop to look at that guy in the mirror to say, hey, okay, stop being so emotional. What does the Bible say? And am I being that? And we talked about John chapter 1, where it says the world preferred the darkness over the light because their deeds were evil. What do you think about that?
1: Again, I think it's, if I can take the spotlight off of me and shine it on everybody else and all the other things that are wrong in the world, or why that person's different, or when I take the spotlight off of me and you're no longer looking at me and my faults, then I can easily get a bandwagon rolling that is easy for someone to jump on by saying, well, that's that because those people are from that country, or yeah, look at them. They live in this neighborhood. So that's obviously why they're acting like that. But because the spotlight's no longer on me, then I don't have to have any drive or desire to be better. All I'm doing is pointing out the wrong of everyone else. And while that wrong may have a level of accuracy or truth to it, and that's usually what helps people get on the bandwagon, it takes the spotlight off of me and anything that I'm doing wrong or anything that I needed to change to be better. So then I don't have the desire to change, because no one's looking at me and no one's calling me out. I've got you staring at everybody else.
0: I think that's very important. Friends, if you're wondering why we're talking about this, it's because it's obviously very easy to be angry in this world. If you go to your phone and you go to some news app, maybe you go to a different news app than me, but either way, I'm pretty sure we'll both end up angry. And we'll see these stories about this lie or about this pretense or about how this person said this. And we're all just getting angrier and angrier. And if that's the world we want for our children, then keep doing what you're doing. If that's not the world that you want for our children, then you got to say, okay, what do I do about it? And that has to do with slowing down, with asking yourself, what does the Bible say? What does God call us to do?

0: When the world is just too much, turn it off and turn on positive, encouraging K-Love. I'm gonna praise. World I'll off. Praise K-Love on.
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0: Friends, welcome back. You're listening to Courageous Christianity, and our producer, Stephen, chose the perfect intro for this segment because this world is a crazy place. And we're talking about a conversation that I had with a friend who was at wit's end and very angry and talking about how he wanted to do this and this to these people and those people. And then as the conversation moved along, he told me about a story he'd seen where a Navy SEAL in Iraq or Afghanistan had gone outside the lines with violence and outside the law of war even. And in this conversation, my friend didn't realize that at the beginning of the conversation, he wanted to do things that were outside the bounds of humanity. And then he was appalled at this guy who did things that were outside the bounds of humanity. And our guest today, Pastor Steve, made the observation that it's like the verse from Matthew chapter 7, verses 3 through 5, which say, "Why do you look at the speck of sawdust in your brother's eye and pay no attention to the plank in your own eye? How can you say to your brother, 'Let me take the speck out of your eye,' when all the time there's a plank in your own eye? You hypocrite. First take the plank out of your own eye, and then you will see clearly to remove the speck from your brother's eye." So a couple things there. Plank is bigger than a speck. So you're complaining about your neighbor or about this group of people or about these illegal immigrants or about this organization. And meanwhile, it doesn't even occur to you that you are judging and you are wrong. And so, Pastor Steve, one of the things that has always shocked me about denominational thinking in Christianity is that the Bible says don't be quarrelsome and don't quarrel over who is doing this or who's doing that. And then these people quarrel over these things and they use scripture to do it. And then they say, okay, well, I'm going to be a Baptist and you be a Catholic and you be a Lutheran because I think it's important enough for these little points to divide us. And so to me, it has kind of the same content where bottom line, it's really easy to be angry at this world. And the most important thing is that the only behavior we control is our own. And so start there. Am I kind of all over the place?
1: No, I think what's at the root of whether you've got a military guy going way out of bounds and doing something that by some people's thoughts would be horrific and this or that. And then what's at the root of, I have literally seen pastors almost, I mean, I've seen them yell and scream and get riled up, almost come to blows over arguments over things that are, well, my denomination this and your denomination that. And so what's at the root of it, I believe, is the same. So I don't think it's all over the place, whether you're talking about improper actions and thinking, whether it's in the church, whether it's in the workplace, or whether it's just at your job. I think what's at the root of it is the same. And that's where I believe that that verse is talking to us, is saying, why, well, you know, one of your favorite verses, God says, my name is blasphemed among the pagans because of you. So when we are walking and we don't look any different, we're cussing, we're ranting, raving, we're bad mouthing this sect or this people group or this denomination, this political party, whatever the case may be.
0: All the while, yeah, identifying as a Christian.
1: Right. So then what does that do? What does that do to the, my testimony of saying, hey, I found a better way? Then, you know, my neighbor that I'm sitting here saying, hey, Bob, across

0: the bushes to, hey, you got to come to church with me. But by the way, do you see those stinking ethnic group this, blah, blah, blah, blah, blah? Well, then he's like, well, that's exactly how I already talked. So why do I need to go to church with you? I'm going to go fishing instead.
1: Point that you're making, I actually have a quote from the Navy prosecutor who was prosecuting this SEAL. And he said, in different words, precisely what you're saying. He says that this Navy SEAL, quote, decided to act like the monster the terrorists accuse us of being. He handed ISIS propaganda manna from heaven. His actions are everything ISIS says we are. And that's exactly what you're saying, an Old Testament reference where God is saying to the Israelites, my name is blasphemed among pagans because of you. And how horrific is that when we're supposed to glorify God and shine light, and instead we're the reason people want nothing to do with Jesus?
0: Exactly. And, you know, that's the Matthew 5:16 says, so let your light shine among the world that others will see your good works and glorify your Father in heaven. That's kind of the counter opposite of my name is being blasphemed because of you. So when we are sitting there acting, you know, and that's where so many people get the, oh, you think you're holier than thou, but you're just like me. And so, and it's not that we're supposed to be better or anything like that. We just are supposed to be looking through a different lens, and that different lens should help control my actions and help me be different than the culture, to be different than what CNN or Fox or whoever, I don't care what your news channel is, different than what you're seeing in that. It should be pointing to something completely different. But when it points us to the exact same thing, and that's where a lot of the denominational stuff comes. Well, this group of people is going to church. They're calling them Christians. But when we're in the office on Monday, we talk and think and have the same exact discussion. So, well, I'm going to go to church, but I'm going to go do it with these guys, because then I'm not challenged to change my thinking any, because we're just alike. And so then I can go and I can check my church box, but keep my banter and my locker room talk and my whatever, I can keep it all the same without ever really being someone going, hey, how about that plank in your eye, bud?
1: Yeah. As an airline captain, I would always say to the first officer on day one of our trip, before our very first flight, I would look at him quite seriously and I would say, I am so desirous of getting it right that I don't mind being wrong. And if you see me doing something wrong, the sooner you tell me, the sooner I can get right. And all I care about is getting it right. So in that instance, we're talking about lives. We're talking about the people sitting behind us on the airplane, trying to get from point A to point B. But if you can keep that vision in your head, whether our family is sitting behind us or a company of people who are relying on their jobs to feed their family are sitting behind us, the world is counting on us to get it right. And I think two things happen, Pastor Steve. I think one, we get our brains in an emotional place and we're not truly thinking clearly. And I want to address that in a second. And I think the other thing is that we are, as you've pointed out, kind of thinking, oh, the world is a messed up place and these people do this and these people do that. And we don't actually say, how do I want the world to be? And let me start being that way right now. And then I'm going to be part of the solution as opposed to a continuing part of the problem. Does that resonate with you?
0: I would say that's exactly true. That's where the real change happens. You know, the saying that's been around for as long as I can remember is like, if you want to change the world, change your world. And I think, but what is so much easier, Pastor, that you said any dead fish can float downstream. So what's so much easier is just, hey, let's just keep And if I, again, if I can take the spotlight off of me and everybody just keeps doing what all that is, because change is hard. Change can be hard. Change can be sometimes painful. Change can be uncomfortable. Change can be awkward. And maybe it means that I've got to go to that coworker, or I've got to go to my family, my spouse, and say, you know what? I was wrong. Please forgive me. And most of the time, people aren't willing to put that level of effort in, unfortunately, but it should start there. And then as we work out, because it ain't going to do any good to put a facade, put a fake mask on, because sooner or later, people are going to see right through it. You know, everyone puts their Sunday church little mask on, and how you doing? Oh, man, things are just blessed as I can be. Okay, great. But in reality, they're a train wreck on the inside, and they're struggling, and they're stressed. And whatever the case may be, that's a much harder answer when you walk into church on Sunday and someone says, hey, Bob, how you doing? And you're like, man, you know what? Work is stressing me out. I could really use some prayer. I need some help. I've been struggling with this. I've been struggling with that. I need a brother to hold me accountable. The amount of people that are willing to give that answer are few and far between.
1: I think that's a true statement. And then, as you know, in every conversation, my first thought is, okay, what does Scripture say? I always want to go back to, what does Scripture say? It's just like on the flight deck. If we have a question about the airplane or about operating procedure, we don't just invent stuff. We don't just have opinions. Lives are depending on it. And so we go to the book. We go to the source, and we say, okay, well, it says right here in the flight manual that the maximum speed for going into turbulence is 280 knots below 25,000 feet. We were doing 285, so we need to slow down on that. And it's just a matter of using the book versus your opinion if you actually want things to be better. And that brings to mind 2 Timothy chapter 3, verses 16 and 17, which say, all Scripture is God-breathed and is useful for teaching, rebuking, correcting, and training in righteousness, so that the servant of God may be thoroughly equipped for every good work. Stay with us, friends. We'll be back in the third segment.

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0: Friends, welcome back. You're listening to Courageous Christianity, and we're talking with Pastor Steve Dennis, our ministry pastor, and we haven't had him on the show for a while, but we're having a great conversation about a conversation I had with somebody else, and they were saying they were angry and that they wanted to go and bonk people on the head, and then they told me this story that they said was horrific about a Navy SEAL in Iraq who did some things that were horrific, and he never even connected the dots that I'm so angry, I think what I'm doing is right, and here's a guy who did exactly what I'm talking about, and I think he did terribly. And Pastor Steve made the great point that brings to mind that scripture from Matthew, which says, before you worry about the speck in somebody else's eye, pull the log out of your own eye. And as we went into the break, I was talking about the Bible as our resource, the Bible as the foundation and the mirror that we look into when we don't just pretend that everything we do is wonderful because we're doing it. We actually hold ourselves accountable because our family's counting on us. Our congregation is counting on us. This country is counting on us. We're not suddenly going to get better. We're going to get better when people take seriously the Word of God, hold themselves accountable, and try and do that. And so if you ask yourself, why aren't we doing that? Then my answer would be, number one, we don't know the Bible. Statistics say only 6% of Christians read the Bible daily. I think it's probably even less. And I think the other reason is that we are all spending way too much time in our emotional brain. So the world encourages us to be entitled and even narcissistic and to see everything of how it relates to me. And the way we should say as Christians is, how do I relate to the world? How can I be an agent of change and someone who shines light? And so if Christy were here, she would tell us about our emotional brain. And because she's not here, I decided to Google this, and there's a part of the brain called the amygdala, and it's a small almond-shaped structure located deep within the brain's temporal lobe, and it plays a crucial role in processing emotions, particularly fear and aggression, as well as in forming emotional memories. And the amygdala also helps assess threats and trigger appropriate responses in the whole fight, flight, or freeze reaction. And so I think that because we've created this world that is so threatening and so upsetting, a lot of us are spending a lot of time in our amygdala. And that stops us from parsing our emotions as adults and filtering out the annoyances and then saying, okay, well, this is what I saw on the news. Most of the news is just junk, so I'm not going to worry about it. The Bible tells me to take my thoughts captive and make them obedient to Christ, and so I'm going to focus on that. And I can't seem to calm myself down right now, so I'm just going to open my Bible to Philippians chapter 4 because I love that chapter, and I'm going to read that out loud to myself, and I'll talk to God about this. That would be, in my mind, an appropriate response, and then we would get ourselves out of our emotional brain, and then we could start thinking about our behavior, and then you say, okay, well, is it right that I did that? No. All right. Well, then, Lord, please forgive me and help me to do better. And honey, I'm sorry. And then you go on with life and you're honest and you're in a place of integrity and you're pursuing the next right thing. And everyone around you sees it and they say, wow, this faith is a real thing. And look at Dad. He's not flying off the handle all the time anymore. And all of these things. Pastor Steve, is that living in a dream world?
1: No, I don't think it's living in a dream world. I think that unfortunately a lot of us have a long way to go to get there. And it, I think it's compounded daily by the overloading of stress, the overloading of my work schedule, this, that. I'll give you just a personal example. I got pulled over for speeding the other day, 65 and a 45. And the officer's like, "Did you know how fast you were going?" And I was like, "Well, I didn't really know what the speed limit was here on this road, but I would have probably guessed it was 65. And he's like, "This is probably one of the most highly marked roads around here." And I said, "You know what? I just wasn't even thinking. My mind was, I was crunching numbers for a work bid, and I was doing this, doing that. I wasn't even thinking about what the speed limit might be or how fast I was going." And I think, to exactly your point, we're just flat not taking the time to stop and think and go, is the way that I'm thinking about this particular people group biblical? Is this way I'm thinking about this whatever biblical? Do I even know what would be biblical that? And in the moment, we have those things put into our system to, if a bear jumps out of the woods while I'm hiking, I need that instant. I'm not going to stop and pull out my Bible and go, should I run or should I not? I have that instantaneous surge of energy to run. But I think your point was brilliant in the fact that we're all right there on that verge, so that in a thing that wasn't that astronomical, but because my fuse is on its last flicker before it explodes, then I might even know better, but I'm not in the space to be able to give myself time to think about it because I've let my work schedule get too overloaded. I haven't had my quiet time in who knows how long. I wake up, and the second I wake up, I start checking emails, and I haven't read the Bible, and I don't know how long. I haven't been to small group. I haven't been to church. I haven't done anything with my friends to let some steam blow off. So I'm just always at the utmost edge of exploding. So then, yeah, the guy that cuts me off in traffic or the guy that's tailgating me or whatever, then all of a sudden I explode. And so I think it's, your cure is 100% correct. I think the challenge lies in, have I done the things to allow me to stay at a lower excitement level so that the little things don't cause me to explode?
0: Yeah, I think as we get older, we're supposed to have awareness and self-knowledge. And I'll tell you honestly, for me, I have to work out. If I am not working out, then I will be edgier. I know that about myself. And so I work out. I just think we have to start being realistic and not pretend that everything is perfect because I'm doing it and I'm perfect. And so if I'm doing it, it's right. It's time to slow down and to say, is the world reacting to me as it should? Is the world giving me feedback that says I'm in a good place? Or am I constantly angry? Am I snapping at people? Am I thinking some thoughts that I should not be thinking? And am I embarrassing God by calling myself a Christian and acting the way I'm acting? And if the feedback that we're getting from the world around us is that we're not, because we're speeding and we're not having our quiet time in the morning, that was just a joke. I was just giving you a hard time. If we're getting feedback that says, hey, dude, you got a problem, then it's like me flying an airplane. If one of the engines is hot, I got to look down on it. I can't pretend that it's not hot. I got to pull the throttle back and I got to say, okay, why is this engine hot? And if it was me, I would know that, hey, I need to work out. I haven't worked out in a couple days, so I'm going to go lift weights or have a sweat and try to hydrate well, try to get a good night's sleep, and Lord help me do better tomorrow. But I'm not going to pretend that it's awesome because I'm doing it and everyone around me is just messed up. Is that fair?
1: I think that's totally fair. And again, I think that goes back to, we were saying earlier, whenever I justify my means and my thoughts and my patterns and my beliefs based on the fact that I've assumed they're better than yours, then it's easier for me to go down that rabbit hole because in my mind, I'm right. So therefore, I'm good. Let's just keep doing what we're doing. And without the word of God and without some brothers around me to hold me accountable, it's very easy for me to just live in my own little isolated world thinking I'm brilliant and everyone else is wrong and everyone else needs to change.
0: Yeah. And friends, we are Christian warriors. We call ourselves Christian to call attention to the fact that we follow Jesus Christ. And to follow Jesus Christ means we do what he says is right. It means if he says that anger does not fulfill the righteousness of God, then I have to call myself to account if I'm feeling angry. And as Christians, one of the missions that we have is, quote, from 2 Corinthians chapter 10, verse 5, we demolish arguments and every pretension that sets itself up against the knowledge of God, and we take captive every thought to make it obedient to Christ. So we follow Jesus. We do what Jesus says is right. If we're off the mark, we call ourselves to account and we reset. And the reason is so that the people who tell us that God is this and Jesus is this and Christians are this will have their arguments demolished by our good testimony. Stay with us. We'll be right back. And it gets so hard to see.
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0: 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You're listening to Courageous Christianity, and we're talking about how to be the men and women we're supposed to be, how to not let the world provoke us to actions which are not in keeping with the title of Christian and following after Jesus. And we're talking about having the integrity to say, I'm not acting the way I should. And I know that because the Bible says I should do this and I should do that, and I know I'm not doing it. So I'm not going to pretend that it's right just because I'm doing it. I'm going to slow down. I'm going to go for a walk. I'm going to take deep breaths, for example, in a situation. And then I'm going to get myself right, and I'm going to stop tailgating that guy on the freeway. I'm not going to get speeding tickets, and I'm not going to wish harm on anyone. I'm going to be the man that Jesus wants me to be. And this world is designed to make that hard for you. This world will place you under financial stress. This world will tell you that you're not enough and that you're kidding yourself to think that you can be a Christian. This world will remind you of every mistake you've ever made. It will tell you that the things that are not godly are right, and it will tell you that the things that are godly are not right, because this world does not want you to shine the light of Christ into the darkness of its sin. And so we're talking with Pastor Steve about just the reality of coping with that and resetting and bringing our best person to bear on the world around us with integrity. And we've said that we have to read the Bible for that to happen, because we have to know what right looks like before we can say I'm right or wrong. And Pastor Steve, as we wrap up here in a final segment, I just want to ask, what do you want the listeners to take away from today's show?
1: I think that's a great question. The first thing quickly I want to say is when you hear us say things like God's name is blasphemed among the pagans because of you, I don't want the enemy to be able to twist that into a lie of that it's about a works base and because you've messed up, you know, God's name is blasphemed or whatever. I don't want to add that extra pressure, because that's not what we're saying at all. What we're saying is when you look no different from the world, you're changing, you have not changed. You're doing everything that the world expects you to do, everything that the world tells you you should do, but yet then trying to put a Christian label on it. That's where the hypocrisy comes from. So I want to just make sure that anyone listening is not hearing us say that, well, because you messed up, then, well, you shouldn't be going around calling yourself a Christian, because that's not what we're saying at all. Then secondly, I would want the listener to take away that we're challenging them to look at, where are they getting their worldview? Where are they getting their idea of what it is to be a man? Because there's a lot of the world that'll tell you that when that guy cuts you off, you should run up there next to him, screaming, holler at him, and if he jumps out, you jump out, and the best man will be the last one standing. That's not the right viewpoint to have. And so what is it that you're allowing to influence your thought patterns, your viewpoints? Where are you going to get, well, what is it to be a man? What is it to be a husband? What is it to be a father? What is it to be whatever my occupation is? How do I do that? Is that the world telling you that you should climb the corporate ladder, make as much money as you possibly can, step on everyone's necks along the way, he who dies with most toys wins? Or is it a biblical count of what does Scripture say, and where am I in alignment with that? And then I think a lot of the hatred and the racism, if you will, and all of this would just go away if everyone had a proper biblical worldview. There's no superior race. There's no superior country. There's not. Biblical worldview tells us something much different. So what I would want people to take away is, where are you getting your information? Where are you forming your ideas and your thoughts of this is what I'm going to be. And I would say, let's challenge that with scripture and say, okay, does that line up with that? Well, if it doesn't, then as you said, have the integrity to make that change, have that integrity to apologize, to repent, to turn from that, and to say, you know what? I've placed a big enough value on the Word of God and living for Him that I'm going to say, this is what's going to shape my life. This is what's going to shape who I am. And if I do that, then I think the rest of it will take care of itself.
0: I think that's a brilliant answer. I think that's a real answer. And friends, I hope that resonates with you. Jesus reminds us there is no condemnation in Christ. There's no condemnation here. We are not saying, as Pastor Steve said, that, well, you messed up, so you're out of the club. What we're saying is we all want to get it right, and we want the world that our children live in to be better. And so each of us has to make it better in our own way. And that's the truth, and it brings us to our moment of truth. As you know, in every show, we have a moment of truth where we look at scriptures which inform our discussion. And we do this to remind ourselves that God's word is our first refuge, that it's always relevant, and that it never fails. And today, our moment of truth comes from Matthew chapter 7, verse 6, which says, "Do not give to dogs what is holy. Do not throw your pearls before swine, or they will trample them under their feet and turn and tear you to pieces." This world does not want you to find your way to God, to His truth, to His peace, or to the plans He has for your life. This world does not want the light of Christ to shine on its bad behavior. This world wants you to struggle on the plantation of servitude, head down, enslaved by anger, sin, and lies. And if you don't believe me, look around and ask yourself, what does this world reward? Does it reward those who walk in the truth of God? Does it reward righteousness? Does it reward humility or self-sacrifice or brotherly love? Does it reward peacefulness, gentleness, or self-control? Does it reward those who refuse the shackles of the devil's lies by speaking and living the truth of God? The answer is no. As Christian warriors, as we strive to draw closer to God, to be effective witnesses to His kindness and glory, and to serve Him as we love those around us, the enemy will come against us. You may have heard the saying, if the devil's not bothering you, then you're not bothering the devil. Well, as Christians, our lives should bother the devil. And because of that, his minions will come against us. In Afghanistan, as we left our combat outposts to do various missions, the enemy would often attempt to disrupt us. With IEDs or small arms fire from a distance, they would act not with a desire for a decisive engagement, but purely to disrupt whatever it is that we were going to do, and to wear us down. And to me, this world is very similar. If we're not careful, I think each of us can be distracted from our missions as Christians as the world tries to wear us down. As warriors, we can't allow it. Our missions are too important. We have to be intentional. Each day, we have to make a choice. It's black or white. We either serve God or we serve the devil. In James chapter 1, verse 20, the Bible says, "Human anger does not produce the righteousness that God desires." For us to get angry at this world, for us to think about the damage we would like to do, or for us to bring that into our homes, our cars, and our work, is to give to dogs what is holy. We can't allow the emotional part of our brains to rule over us. Men are the problem. And I don't mean men as in the gender men. I mean humanity. Men thinking they know what's best has created every problem since day one. The only reasonable choice and the only choice in which there is true peace is to seek God in every tiny little choice we make each day and to distance ourselves more and more from the failed ways of men. God promises that those who believe in him will not be put to shame. He promises that he has plans to prosper us and not to harm us, and he promises that vengeance will be his, and God can be trusted. As believers, by definition, we believe that God's promises are real. If you think about it, they must be. Everything about this planet tends toward physical and cultural destruction. Despite entropy, the unsleeping tendency of everything in the physical world toward chaos, we're still here. Despite anarchy, man's natural and unrelenting propensity to throw off all constraints, we're still here. God's promises are real, and he will have his way. The question before each of us each day is, will we trust him? Will we place his ways above our own failed ways? Will we put our emotions away? Will we take our thoughts captive? And will we make them obedient to Christ? And lastly, will we serve him with our lives? My conclusion is this. Don't worry about what men are doing. Learn what God values. Put your hopes in God's promises and walk that out faithfully one day at a time. It's the process of faith. In truth, the only behavior we control is our own, and God can be trusted to determine the best outcomes for us. Believing that is courageous Christianity. Pastor Steve, thanks so much for being with us today. I appreciate all the sacrifices that you made to be here.
1: My pleasure. Thanks so much for always having me.
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5: 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Lord, would you make us a people of prayer? 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
11: 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Now, get out of your car, jump up and down three times. 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
16: 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Box 244, Clinton, Oklahoma, 73601. Brother Buck always prayed before recording a sermon. He prayed that the Lord could use this message to reach the lost and that the Holy Spirit would lead them to accept Jesus as their Savior. Will you please pray for the same? Do you have a friend or family member who might enjoy hearing Brother Buck preach? If you do, why don't you give them a call and let them know that the program is just starting. Brother Buck's sermon today is titled Calvary, and it's based on the scriptures found in Matthew chapter 27, verse 33, and it was first featured on this program in 2010. Now, let's listen to some great Southern gospel music.

0: Just a quick reminder that all of us here at Spreading the Word Ministry are unpaid volunteers. Our pay is knowing that someone, somewhere, will hear the gospel, the good news on this program. Now, here's Brother Buck.
1: Today, I want to read a passage of Scripture found in the Gospel according to Matthew chapter 27. You have your Bible nearby? If so, take it up, turn to the first of the four Gospels. Having arrived there, turn to chapter 27 and let your eyes rest upon the 33rd verse. And when they were come unto a place called Golgotha, that is to say, a place of the skull, they gave him vinegar to drink mingled with gall, and when he had tasted thereof, he would not drink. And they crucified him, and parted his garments, casting lots, that it might be fulfilled which was spoken by the prophet, "They parted my garments among them, and upon my vesture did they cast lots." And sitting down, they watched him there, and set up over his head his accusation written, "This is Jesus, the King of the Jews." Then were there two thieves crucified with him, one on the right hand and another on the left. Now there isn't anyone listening today who is not aware that some 2,000 years ago, Jesus Christ went to Calvary and there died. That is common knowledge to every person listening, and it is common knowledge throughout the world. But I'm made to wonder how many of us understand the true meaning of his death at Calvary, and how many of us have ever given serious thought as to the wonderful blessings we have as believers in him because of Calvary. Now, I caught your special attention to the beginning of verse 35, where the Bible says, "And they crucified him." Would you agree today that all of the dark days that this world has known, there has never been a day as dark as the day that Jesus was nailed to Calvary's cross? That day, sin reached its height. But not only did sin reach its heights, but also the love of God reached its height. What things are ours as believers because of Calvary? Let me hasten to point out that because of Calvary, we see very vividly, very plainly, the great love of God. Now, having said that, I am aware that there are many things happening in the world in which we live that I cannot explain. I can't tell you today why that many children throughout the world went to bed hungry last night. I'm thinking today of a man who several years ago talked with me about a thing that had happened. He asked me the question, "Where was God?" He told about a mother and father who lovingly sent their two little daughters away to a Girl Scout camp. And while they were there, a predator intruded, took those little girls, killed them. And when he reported that to me, he said, "I want you to tell me, where was God that night?" Now, I had no answer. Another day, I was talking to a man, a family whom we both knew, who recently had a child born into the family. Now, when the little fellow was born, he was born with twisted limbs. His mind wasn't right. And the man said to me, talking about that family, "Now, you are a preacher. I want you to tell me, if God loves as you say he does, why was that child born like he was born? I said to him what I'm saying to you. I don't have an answer to that question. And having said that to the man, he said, yes, and that's the reason why, preacher, that you'll never see my feet inside your church. Now, I certainly will agree today that there are many things that I don't understand. And there are things that are happening in this present life that is a mystery to me. And I, too, sometime, with shame, question the Lord as to why this and why that. But, dear friend, the greatest proof of God's love is to go in our minds to Calvary. And when we go there, we will see the love of God, how that he gave his son to die in order that we might become his children. There is that beautiful verse that you're familiar with in the gospel according to John chapter 3, verse 16. For God so loved the world that he gave his only begotten son, that whosoever believeth in him should not perish, but have everlasting life. So because of Calvary, I can understand, you can understand, the world ought to understand the love of God. He gave his son to die in our stead. Now, not only did God prove his love at Calvary, but he proves his love in a million ways. He has proven his love toward us in that we have life today. We have bread to put on our tables. We have clothes to cover our bodies. The Lord God has given us air to inhale and to exhale. The Bible says that in him we live and move and have our being in the world. God is a God of love, but nowhere can his love be more greatly seen than to look yonder to the bloody cross at Calvary. Now, because of Calvary, not only can we very plainly see the love of God, but at Calvary we can understand that we have a divine friend. All because of Calvary. Several years ago, I read, and you perhaps read, about a man who had a horrific car accident, and he was pinned beneath the wreckage. In the night, there walked upon that wrecked automobile and that pinned passenger a big, strong, burly man, and that fellow wormed his way beneath the crushed metal, and with brute strength, he flexed his body and

0: When the world is just too much, turn it off and turn on positive, encouraging K-Love. I'm gonna praise. World I'll off. Praise K-Love on.
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4: And because of Calvary, we have good news. Oftentimes in life, we receive good news. I'm sure that I'm speaking to someone today who has recently gone and had tests made, and you were concerned about your physical well-being. You went back to the doctor, and the doctor said, I'm happy to report that there isn't anything to be overly concerned about. You're going to be fine. Now, that's good news, isn't it? Suppose today that you owe a great sum of money to an organization, and that organization contacts you and says, your debt is forgiven. You don't owe us anything. We have taken it from our books. That would be good news, wouldn't it? Then there are mothers and fathers who have sent their children to war, and they have received word that they're coming home. They're safe. That is good news. But friend, the most wonderful news that the world has ever heard is how that Christ died for our sins, how he was buried in Joseph's tomb, and how early in the morning on the third day, by the power of God, he was raised to live forever. That's the best news this world has ever heard. That news is because of Calvary. Because of Calvary, we can see the love of God. Because of Calvary, we have a divine friend who walks hand in hand with us all along the way. Because of Calvary, we have a gospel good news to proclaim to the world. And allow me to say that that is the need of the world. We need men of God with hot hearts who will open the scripture and proclaim the good news of Jesus. We need prophets like Paul who spoke and said, God forbid that I should glory save in the cross. The need of this world is to preach the gospel of the Lord Jesus. The Apostle Paul said, I'm not ashamed of the gospel of Christ. Why aren't you ashamed, Paul? He said, I'm not ashamed of the gospel because it is the power of God unto salvation to every man who believeth, to the Jew first and also to the Greek. I tell you, when the gospel is preached, God, the Holy Spirit, accompanies that message and brings men and women, boys and girls to the foot of the cross for salvation. The need of the world is to proclaim the good news. We have something else that is most blessed because of Calvary, namely this. We have a home at the end of life's way. Now there is coming a day when our little tent is going to be folded down here. There's coming a day when we're going to die. And the Bible tells us that because of Calvary and because of he who died for our sins, if we in faith will look to him, we can be assured of a home awaiting us over there, which is called heaven. That, dear friend, is because of Calvary. Jesus spoke to his disciples in John chapter 14, and he said to them, let not your heart be troubled. Ye believe in God, believe also in me. In my Father's house are many mansions. If it were not so, I would have told you. I go to prepare a place for you. And if I go and prepare a place, I will come again and receive you unto myself, that where I am, there you may be also. Well, what right do we have to heaven? The right that we have was secured at Calvary, and it is because of Jesus' death there that we have the blessed hope of a better day over there. Now, I have thought, and you have thought, no doubt,

0: about how wonderful heaven is going to be. As a child, I sat in church and listened to the saints of God sing that beautiful song, How Beautiful Heaven Must Be. And I have given thought about that wonderful day when we'll be ushered from this world into the next, and there we will enjoy all that God has for his children. I've thought about that, and in thinking about it, I have come to understand that because of Calvary, never will we be separated from God. You say, is that so? It certainly is. But I would hasten to remind you that Jesus was separated from the Father at Calvary. You remember when God Almighty wrapped the world in darkness, the Lord Jesus there on the cross cried out and said, Oh my God, why hast thou forsaken me? He suffered separation at Calvary. And you, dear friend, who die without the Lord Jesus, are going to suffer separation from God forever in that terrible place called hell. But because of Calvary, because Jesus died for our sins, those of us who know him will never be separated from him. Then, yonder in heaven, we're never going to suffer shame. Jesus suffered shame at Calvary. I have oftentimes looked at pictures drawn by artists on canvas as they endeavor to try and show the awfulness of Jesus' death. I have been appreciative that each of them, in portraying his death at Calvary, will wrap cloth about a part of his body. But I would have you to understand that when Jesus died on the cross, he died stark naked. There was no clothing upon him. And there the masses of people stood and gazed upon him. And in shame, he died. But we'll never suffer shame in heaven because of Calvary. I'm made to understand that because of Calvary, yonder in heaven, we'll never suffer thirst. Jesus suffered thirst at Calvary. As he was hanging there, his tongue was swollen, and he craved water, liquid, and they brought to him vinegar mingled with gall. And when he had tasted thereof, he would not drink it. And I'll tell you why he wouldn't. Because the vinegar mixed with gall was a sedative, something to ease the pain. And Jesus refused and said, No, I'll suffer thirst. I tell you, he suffered thirst on Calvary's cross. But you and I will never suffer thirst in heaven. Now the man who dies outside of Jesus is going to suffer thirst. You remember in the gospel according to Luke chapter 16, that rich man who died, and the Bible said in hell he lift up his eyes, and he seeth Abraham afar off and Lazarus in his bosom, and he cried out and said, Father Abraham, send Lazarus that he may dip the tip of his finger in water and cool my tongue, for I'm tormented in these flames. But because of Calvary, we'll never suffer thirst. Then I'm mindful of the fact that because of Calvary, we'll never suffer loneliness. I was talking to a fellow one time, a fellow who didn't have much sense, and I made mention to him how that someday that all of us were going to die. We were going to go out into eternity, either into heaven or into hell. And I asked him, which of those places will be your eternal abode? And he said, I'm going to go to hell. And he said, it's not going to be too bad, because he said, all of my friends are there. And he said, I'll just go to hell, and there I'll be with all of my friends. Well, I doubt seriously that all of his friends will be in hell, but if all of them were in hell, when he gets there, he wouldn't see any of them. Because hell is going to be a place where that a man will suffer alone forever and forever. Not so with those of us who go yonder to heaven. We're going to mix and mingle with all of God's saints. We're going to have opportunity to once again commune with our loved ones who have died in the faith. Our Savior's going to be there. Never will we suffer loneliness. But might I hurry to say in conclusion that because of Calvary, in heaven we'll suffer no pain. The Bible says that there will be no suffering, there'll be no pain, there'll be no death, for these things are forever passed away. Words fail me when I try to describe to you how Jesus suffered upon the cross. Oh, if I could just find words to draw a picture for you to see. The Son of God nailed to a cross hand and feet, crowned with thorns, and the thorns crushed his brow and caused blood to run down his face and mingle in the dirt that he had gotten in the garden the night before. And that blood will run down into his mouth, and he will swallow and taste the salt of his own blood. Oh, my soul, how he suffered. And he did it for me, and he did it for you. Now, in heaven, we're never going to suffer. But I tell you, dear friend, if you die without Jesus, you're going to go to hell, and there you're going to suffer, not for a while, but you're going to suffer throughout all the endless ages. Now, you need not do that, because Jesus went to Calvary and he died, not just for me, not for others whom you might be thinking about, but I tell you, Jesus died for you. I sometimes listen to that beautiful song that says, when he was upon the cross, I was upon his mind. He died for you. And today I'm speaking to someone who has never come to him, confessing that you're a sinner and asking him to forgive you and to save you. I tell you, he went to Calvary and died for you. And he extends his arms to you saying, come unto me, all of ye who labor and are heavy laden, and I'll give you rest. Dear friend, won't you come to him today? Won't you come to him today so that you can enjoy all that he has for his children? True, because of Calvary. Until it is my privilege to visit with you again, may God hear you when you call, and may he lift you up when you fall, and as you stand, may he hold you in the hollow of his hand.
1: 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We are praying that there are some of you who share our goal to spread the word and will commit to becoming part of our support group. 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
7: One day, God is going to accomplish the ultimate makeover when the Bible says we shall be like Him.
8: We know our sins and shortcomings all too well. We know we're far from perfect. But coming up, Pastor Greg Laurie says there's a better day coming.
7: Everything you've ever struggled with will be gone. The sinful nature, gone. Your doubts, gone. Your pain, gone. Everything gone. The ultimate makeover, because God sees you for what you can become. This is-

0: If you really believe Jesus could come back at any moment, would it change how you live today? That's what Pastor Greg Laurie explores on this edition of A New Beginning. It's not about guessing dates or decoding headlines. It's about being ready. Pastor Greg offers some fresh perspective and a helpful reminder that Jesus isn't coming back for a perfect person, just a prepared one. So open your Bible now and join us for a hopeful look at the signs of the times.
1: All right, well, let's grab our Bibles. We're going through the epistles of John, 1st, 2nd, and 3rd. And the title of my message is Signs of the Last Days and Why You Shouldn't Panic. All around us are signs of the times pointing to the fact that Jesus is coming again. So here's point number one. The return of Jesus Christ should cause us to want to live godly lives. 1 John 3:2. Beloved, now we're the children of God. It's not yet been revealed what we shall be, but we know when he's revealed, we'll be like him, for we'll see him as he is. Everyone that has this hope in him purifies himself just as he is pure. So makeovers are very popular these days. They do home makeovers. There's TV shows dedicated to the theme of making your home over. And then they do wardrobe makeovers and changing your appearance. One day, God is going to accomplish the ultimate makeover when the Bible says we shall be like him. There's coming a day when we will see Jesus Christ face to face. And at that moment, everything you've ever struggled with will be gone. The sinful nature, gone. Your doubts, gone. Your pain, gone. Everything gone. The ultimate makeover, because God sees you for what you can become. I don't know if you've ever seen the amazing sculpture of David. It's one of the most magnificent things I've ever seen. It's gigantic. And it's hard to believe that a single man did that out of a single slab of marble. And in fact, the piece of marble that Michelangelo sculpted David out of was considered flawed by other sculptors who rejected it, but Michelangelo chose it. And as he was walking around it and looking at the slab of marble, he said to one of the workers, "I see David." And the worker said, "I don't see anything. I just see a slab of marble." Michelangelo said, "Yes, but I see David." See, he saw what he could make out of the slab of marble. And God sees what he can make out of you. You see flaws, especially if you have a magnifying mirror. Those are scary, aren't they? I shaved the other day. That's good, clean shave. I looked in the magnifying mirror. Oh, man, this is sad. Right half of my face was a full beard. No, it wasn't that bad, but... You know, you realize, oh, I didn't see clearly as I thought I did. And so we see the flaws. God sees them too. But he also sees the potential. He sees what you can become. And in the same way, as we think about the last days, we should be thinking about what we should be doing. Sometimes we get caught up in the minutiae of prophetic events and their order, and we argue about this and that, and we miss the big picture. The big picture is, if I really believe Jesus Christ could come back at any moment, it should affect the way that I live. He that has this hope purifies himself even as he is pure, or cleans himself up. Let's say you had a very important guest coming over to your house for dinner tonight, and they were going to arrive at 5 o'clock. You would have your house spick and span. You would have everything organized. You would have everything ready for this important guest that was coming to your home. So as we wait for Christ, we want to clean our life up if necessary and get rid of any things that don't belong there. Romans 13:12 says, "The night is almost gone. The day of salvation will soon be here. So remove your dark deeds like dirty clothes and put on the shining armor of right living." And if we really believe Jesus is coming, we will not be sinless, but we should sin less. Let me say that again. If we really believe Jesus is coming, we will not be sinless, but we should sin less. Look at 1 John 3. Whoever commits sin also commits lawlessness, and sin is lawlessness. And you know that he was manifested to take away our sin, and in him there is no sin. Whoever abides in him does not sin. Whoever sins has neither seen him nor known him. Wait, hold on now. Are you saying if I'm a real Christian waiting for Christ to come back, I should not sin? Well, not exactly. Because earlier in 1 John 1:8, we read, if we say we have no sin, we deceive ourselves and the truth is not in us. So clearly we sin. Even after we're Christians, we sin. So what is John saying here? That if you are abiding in him, you will not sin. Well, in the original language, it's explained. It would better be translated, whoever habitually sins or whoever practices sin, you see. So it's not a person that sins. It's a person that lives in sin, that practices sin. It is unapologetic about sin. Maybe they even celebrate that sin. John is saying, you can't live that way and call yourself a true believer. The theological term for it is antinomianism. It's basically the mentality that says, I'm a Christian, I'm saved, I'm forgiven, therefore I can do whatever I want. Well, that is not true. That's unbiblical. And that's what John is dealing with here. He says, if that's the case, if you're living comfortably in sin without any desire to repent, then you don't know him. Again, that's antichrist. In other words, it's instead of Christ thinking. It would be like joining a gym. And so you get, you know, the best outfit possible. You get the ultimate shoes and you get the giant water bottle. What's the thing with these giant water bottles? They just get bigger and bigger. They're made out of metal. They weigh 30 pounds. I saw someone the other day carrying a big Sparklets bottle on their shoulder, you know, just in case I get dehydrated for 4 minutes. Like, drinking fountains still exist. There is water out there somewhere, but no, we have to carry the giant water bottles, but I digress. So you got the outfit, you got the shoes, you know, and then you're in the gym and you take selfies of yourself. Selfie. Don't, please, if you go to a gym, don't take selfies of yourself. How many of you do that? No, don't raise your hand. It's because you would raise your hand. You know, hashtag fit for life, shut up. Just shut up and work out and get out. Okay, just please. But what if you joined a gym and then you just ate donuts? You go in, but you ate donuts at a place next door. And so you're getting in shape, just the wrong shape. You're in more the shape of a pear. Well, that would be antinomianism. In other words, oh, well, I belong to a gym. That's all I need. I have membership in a gym. No, you got to go to the gym and you got to work out. You got to do what you got to do to get in the right shape. And there are people that say, well, I'm a Christian. I prayed that little prayer at a Harvest Crusade 10 years ago. You know, and I'm going to heaven. Now I can live like hell. Doesn't work that way. If you're a true Christian, you'll want to walk with Christ. You'll never be sinless, but you should sin less. And purify yourself. Clean yourself up as you wait for him to return.
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4: 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And you know what? 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
3: If you've had your life changed because of Harvest Ministries, would you let Pastor Greg know? 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
2: Well, you've joined us for Pastor Greg's message today called Signs of the Last Days and Why You Shouldn't Panic. As he continues, he presents his final point.
1: Abiding in Christ is the golden key to spiritual growth. You know, we're always looking for the shortcut to spiritual growth. Like, how am I going to become a greater man or woman of God? Well, that's a good thing to think about and want to be. But there's no shortcuts. It's literally every day getting up and putting one foot in front of the other and walking with God. As one person put it, long obedience in the same direction. There's no shortcut. It's going to take time. But what better way to spend your time than walking with the Lord? Every day I get up, I'm going to read the Word of God. Every day I get up, I'm going to pray. Every day I get up, I'm going to want to be more Christ-like. It's being a vital part of the church. It's regularity. It's consistency. Abide means to sink your roots deeply into something. It means to stay in a given place, to remain or to continue. Like, let's say I planted a tree in my front yard. And I watched it start to grow and watered it. And I thought, yeah, you know, this would be better in the backyard. So I dig it up, take it to the backyard, plant it there. Leave it there for a couple of days. Oh, man, it was better in the front yard. I pluck it up again, pull it back, put it in the front yard. Oh, I don't know. I'm going back to the back. After four or five times of doing this, that tree is dead. Because you've not let the tree get rooted. And we uproot ourselves. Oh, I'm here. Now I'm going to move over there. And now I'm going to read the Bible. Now I'm not going to read the Bible. I'm going to pray. I'm not going to pray. I'm going to be in this church. I'm going to be in that church. I'm going to be in another church. You're not abiding. You need to sink your roots deeply into Christ. And that is the secret to spiritual growth. Someone sums it up perfectly. Blessed or happy is the man that walks not in the counsel of the ungodly, nor stands in the way of sinners, or sits in the seat of the scornful, but his delight is in the word of the Lord, and in it does he meditate day and night. He will be like a tree planted by the rivers of water that brings forth fruit in his season, and whatever he does shall prosper. See, it's all there, right there in Psalm 1. He doesn't walk in ungodly counsel. He doesn't let this culture tell him how to live or how to think. But instead, his delight is in God's word. And then he meditates in it day and night. Now, to meditate means to fill your mind with, biblically. Now, in Eastern mysticism, to meditate means to empty your mind while wearing Lululemon. But while you have your giant metal bottle of water next to you. But to meditate in the Bible means to fill your mind with the Word of God. In God's Word, he meditates day and night. And he's like that tree planted by the rivers of water. And then this amazing promise of answered prayer, if you abide in Christ. Jesus says in John 15, if you abide in me and my words abide in you, you shall ask what you will and it shall be done unto you. Another translation of that same statement of Christ from an expanded Greek translation would go as follows. Jesus speaking, if you maintain a living communion with me and my word is at home in you, you shall ask at once for yourself whatever your heart desires and it will be yours. Wow. Whatever my heart desires, yeah, that's what Jesus said. But what am I doing? I'm studying his word. It's at home in my life. I'm learning to think biblically, thus I'll start praying biblically and asking for the things God wants me to have, and it will be mine. All of this comes from abiding in him. That's what we're called to do as we await the Lord's return. So let me conclude this message. If you feel far from God, he hasn't gone anywhere. He's ready to forgive you, and this is about a relationship with him. Let's say, to illustrate, you had the worst boyfriend of all time. First of all, he was unattractive. He insulted you instead of complimenting you. He was always late. He chewed with his mouth open. Everything you don't want a guy to do, this guy did. But, you know, there weren't any other prospects, so for some unknown reason, you stayed with this dude, right? And then one day, a really wonderful man came along. He was handsome. He was caring. He was complimentary. He loved you. He appreciated you. And then one day he said, could I become your boyfriend? And before he could finish the sentence, you said, yes. Was it hard to break up with that old boyfriend? Easiest thing you ever did. Why? A better guy came along. That's us before we know Christ. You know, we're living in sin. We've learned to put up with it. We don't even enjoy it anymore. Oh, sure, when we first started crossing those lines and we started breaking those rules and trying this and trying that, there was a little pleasure, but it was a short-lived pleasure, and now it's just miserable. We don't like the parties anymore. We don't like that feeling of being under the influence of alcohol or drugs anymore. We don't like these so-called friends that could care less about us anymore. We don't like it, but we don't know what to do. And then Jesus Christ comes along and says, "Follow me." And we turn our back on it. It's as simple as that. That was my life at the age of 17, 10 years ago. And a few more. But I was partying, I was drinking, I was doing drugs. And I hated it. And then I heard about Jesus. And then I heard the gospel. And then I believed, and everything changed for me. Someone better came along. Why are you living in your sinful lifestyle? You don't even enjoy it anymore, and you know it. Why don't you just say, "I'm done with this," and follow Christ? Well, will I have to give up anything to follow Jesus? Yes. How about this? You'll have to give up hell so you can go to heaven. Does that seem like a good deal? Give up hopelessness and replace it with hope. Give up hatred and bitterness and replace it with love and forgiveness. Give up emptiness and replace it with fulfillment. That sounds like a pretty good deal to me. Whatever you give up to follow Jesus will be more than made up for. So in a moment, we're going to pray, and I'm going to give you an opportunity to believe in Jesus if you haven't done that yet. Maybe some of the things I've said today, you're hearing this for the first time. You've never heard this stuff before. Good. Glad you came. Now you need to respond to it. Let's all pray. Father, I pray that your Holy Spirit will speak to the heart of every person here, every person listening, watching, wherever they are. If they don't know you yet, let this be the moment they believe. While our heads are bowed and our eyes are closed and we're praying, how many of you would say, "Right now, I need Jesus. I'm ready to ask Christ to come into my life." If you want Christ to come into your life, if you want him to forgive you of your sin, if you want to go to heaven when you die, if you want to find the meaning and purpose of life, I want you to pray this prayer after me. In fact, let's all pray this prayer together. We'll all pray it in a show of support for those that are praying it for the first time. Just pray these words. Lord Jesus, I know that I'm a sinner, but I know that you're the Savior who died on the cross for my sin and rose again from the dead. I turn from my sin now. I choose to follow you from this moment forward as my Savior and Lord, as my God and my friend. Thank you for hearing this prayer and answering this prayer. In Jesus' name I pray. Amen.

0: 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Well, Pastor Greg, we're so happy to make available your revealing book called Jesus Revolution, and we can even include a copy of the film of the same name. Let me read you a comment we received. This listener wrote, "My husband and I took my 86-year-old father to see the movie. Before it started, I handed him some tissue. He asked, why? I told him he would probably get emotional during the movie because that was the era of his salvation. Well, Dad chuckled at me, you know, as 86-year-old fathers are likely to do. But when the movie was over, he had used up all the tissue. Thank you very much. I thought, what a great example of how that movie has touched many, many people. It touched me. I used up some tissue. It was a very moving film, and so is the book called Jesus Revolution.
1: Yes. Well, I'm thankful the movie got through to him. You know, it's interesting how people of all ages love it. Older folks remember it. But then younger people connect to it as though it's current. And when we were making the film, even though this is a period piece set in the 70s, I said to the director, John Irwin, we need to do this in a way where it feels current and contemporary. And as I've spoken to so many young people who've been moved by it, I can see that we hit the mark. So 86-year-old man, young people, across the generational lines, it touched people. And we're thankful for that. It's a story of the last great spiritual awakening in America called the Jesus Movement or the Jesus Revolution. And it's a book called Jesus Revolution, written with Ellen Vaughn, a prolific, outstanding writer that goes into the backdrop of the time, the culture, things that were happening historically, as well as the incredible move of God and how it actually came about. You know, it's been said the fame of revival spreads the flame of revival. So our hope was if we told a revival story through the book and then through the film, our prayer was that it would inspire another spiritual awakening. And we have seen revival-like things come as a result of people seeing this film. So we're praying that God will continue to use it. So if you haven't read the book, I want to send you a copy for your gift of any size. Whatever you send, we will respond and say thanks by rushing you your copy of the Jesus Revolution book. 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
18: 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You are able to handle the things that happen in your life a whole lot better.
19: And he said, whatever you put on this record, I want you to speak to me, speak to everybody, and be who you are. Everybody wants to be loved.

0: If your child missed 9,000 basketball shots, well, you might try soccer. But 9,000 misses doesn't tell the whole story. That's next on Keep the Faith.
1: I want to dance like David. I want a faith like Paul. I want to sing like Silas, tearing down the prison walls. I want to face that fire.

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1: 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It's interesting how successful people don't fear failure, but rather embrace it as a springboard to bigger and better things. Brian Sheely with Fellowship Home Loans shares an example from someone you may have heard of.
2: 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I've lost almost 300 games. On 26 occasions, I've been entrusted to take the game-winning shot, and I missed. I have failed over and over again in my life, and that is why I succeed. Those are unique words on success from Michael Jordan, who many consider the greatest basketball player ever. Success and failure usually are seen as opposites, but Jordan saw failure as a springboard to his success. He's not alone. What obstacles are you facing right now? What mistake or what weakness is keeping you from the future you want to achieve? Maybe it's time you make peace with your failures and setbacks so that they can propel you to the successes God has planned just for you.
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You know, the average person thinks anywhere from 9,000 to 60,000 thoughts in a day. About 75%+ of our thoughts are negative. And so often times our thoughts are racing about things that, number one, aren't true, or number two, we really can't control. And I had to like deal with, what is your real fear? What's the deepest, darkest thing that could happen? And could you handle it? And would you be okay? And the answer is yes.

0: When the world is just too much, turn it off and turn on positive, encouraging K-Love. I'm gonna praise. World I'll off. Praise K-Love on.
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6: 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That's next on Keep the Faith.

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1: Hi, I'm Donna Cruz. One of the biggest fears we have is fear of the unknown or taking a risk. Trish Blackwell is Keep the Faith's confidence coach and the founder of the College of Confidence. She's also written a book called Straighten Your Crown. She's seen how special it can be to take the leap.
2: Standing on the edge of a diving board can feel like standing on the edge of a cliff, especially when you've never taken that plunge before. My one-year-old experienced this for the first time the other day, and it was just exhilarating to watch as a parent. Her dad was treading water, churning his legs like an egg batter in the deep end of the pool. He had his arms extended towards us as she and I stood on the edge of the board, hand in hand. And when he called her name, she hesitated, but then jumped. Now, let me be clear, it was a dainty little jump, but it was a jump nonetheless. And God gives us opportunities to jump from ledges in our life all the time. Sometimes we can't see the water that's before us, and we certainly can't always see His arms extended, but the reality is the same. He's always there, and He knows that that jump is going to take us to a new world of freedom and adventure in the safety of His presence.

0: you're in fear, you literally open a door in your body to a cascade of inflammation. And inflammation is where disease and sickness is born. That's where anxiety stirs up. Our brain only operates on one of two fuels, fear or love. This is what scientists are saying, apart from faith. We are either in fear in our brain or in love. Those are your only two motivational fuels. I had to decide to practice a zero tolerance policy on fear.
1: My

0: 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I have to start believing this truth because it's true, not because it feels true. 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I'm so grateful.
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5: 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I want her to know that this life and this world is a gift, and it's

0: 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Keep the faith.
1: 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I know the one with the power is never the one who is shouting, shouting. 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
1: Hey, I'm Keith Stevens. In difficult, uncertain times, where can you find hope? Hillary Scott is the lead singer of Lady A and has also recorded quite a few songs that reflect her faith.
2: You're amazing, faithful, love's open door. When I'm empty, you fill me with hunger for more.
1: With the busy life of a country music star and motherhood, Hillary is living a life filled with hope and says you can too.
3: You can have an incredible life. God gives you exactly what you need to get through whatever's in front of you, and then He'll supply you with what you need to get through the next thing. He created all of us to love one another, to support one another, to encourage one another, and to wake up every day and be over-inundated with examples of how that's not happening. One of the biggest challenges, I think, is to not be afraid. And I think having my faith and my hope in God helps me to not get so paralyzed with fear. And especially now as a mom, I don't want my daughter to grow up afraid to go to school, to go see a movie, to go on an airplane. I want her to know that this life and this world is a gift and it's beautiful, but it is not all there is. And that what's next is beyond our wildest dreams. I'm so

One thing we know, and that is fear begets fear. The only way to really curb fear is to make a different choice, a choice that moves you in the opposite direction of your fear. But if you let fear consume you and you poke holes in every explanation and you exercise by jumping to conclusions, you're not going to be who you want to be.

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0: I'm Brandy Lene on Keep the Faith with some contagious encouragement to share. 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
2: I always feel that feeling that I was going through, you know, afraid of not having enough money. And so I realized that it didn't have to do with how much I had. It was about pivoting myself and focusing on what I do have. I realized that it was a much deeper rooted issue. It was really just a fear inside of me because I was just envisioning myself, you know, okay, when I get to this amount, then what will I feel? And I realized I'm going to feel the same way. I'm always going to not want to spend and keep it there just in case. So something had to change. It wasn't the number in my account that had to change, but it was me. It was in me. And I just write down the things that we're grateful for every day. And that really helps my mind shift to those things, the things that I do have. Because the more that we focus on the negative things in our lives, the bigger they will become, and the more they'll feel amplified and feel so much bigger than they are. So why not put your focus on the good things, right? So that those things can be amplified in your life.

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1: If you need to catch your breath from the frantic pace of life and just fill up with some encouragement, you've come to the right place. Keep the faith. I'm Donna Cruz.
11: And I'm Keith Stevens. Really good things are worth working for, especially when that good thing is a meaningful relationship. But many times we just don't have the tools to do the work. Well, this hour of Keep the Faith is designed to give you some tools. It sounds

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marriage is in trouble. And he was saying, my wife will never work outside the home. She was saying, do you not know what year this is? You can't do that. You can't tell me that you're the husband and you make all the rules and I will be at home. And they were arguing, fighting to the point that their marriage got in jeopardy and they went up in my workshop. Well, we went through all the things we teach couples, and I kept noticing that we weren't really hitting their problem until finally we got to a thing we call learning how to compromise. When we talk about that, we're saying that usually what people are fighting about isn't really what they're fighting about. And so we help them understand what are the underlying issues that are going on. So when we got to that point, I said to him, tell me why it's so important to you that your wife does not work outside the home. He said, well, my mom worked, my dad worked, I'd get home from school. All the trouble I ever got into was when I was home by myself. I don't want that happening to my child. And she wants not to be there when he gets home. I looked at her and said, why is it important to you to work outside the home? I mean, it's okay with me either way, but why that? She said, because my mother was a professional, I want to be a professional as well. Oh, so it's a childhood dream. Yes, it is. I said to him, here's your core issue. You want the child to be safe. I said to her, and your core issue is you want to feel like you're making a different kind of contribution to society. She said, yes. Well, if you understand those core issues, you can find a compromise. Believe it or not, what they did was she got a job working at the school where her son went to school. She brought him home every day. Both were happy. You see, here's the recipe. Understand what you're arguing about probably isn't what you're really arguing about. Find what the core issue is for each person. Then, nearly always, you can find some kind of compromise that works.

0: keep the faith, where encouragement becomes contagious.
1: I'm Donna Cruz. In any crisis, especially relationships, what you think is the problem isn't always the main problem. There's usually something underneath. Dr. Joe Beam is an expert in helping you get to the heart of the matter.
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1: K-Love makes me feel so good. Positive, encouraging.

when we hear people's stories of what they've been through in life, just to first say, I'm sorry. Brené Brown, who's an amazing author and like one of the world's leading experts on shame, she says empathy destroys shame. And I think part of having a sense of empathy is having a sense of peace. You have to, you know, once again, if you have peace in your own heart, you're able to feel or empathize with other people, and it doesn't shake your own foundations, you know? Sure.

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0: 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I'm gonna praise. World I'll off. 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
1: A true home is where walls come down and souls come out, because people know there is love there, and that makes it safe. When you create an atmosphere that is inviting, warm, and fun, then kids, teenagers, and adults will come, and they will be blessed by it.
2: I'm Dee Rodriguez. Rebecca Hagelin has been building a solid home for decades and shares a few ideas to make yours attractive to others in her book, 30 Ways in 30 Days to Strengthen Your Family.
1: One of the things we always strove to do was have our children's friends hang out at our house. And the easiest way to do that is to provide lots of food for hungry kids. And one of the things that I always try to remind myself of when we did make our home the successful magnet we wanted to, was to remind myself that God put each child that crosses our path there on purpose, and to make a special effort to love on every child that walks in our door, to look them in the eye, to have sincere conversations with them and truly connect. It is really a key to having lifelong friendships, both with your children when they become adults and your children's friends. And it's real treasure.
3: Go.

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1: My prayer is that really we return to grace and love and unity among each other and put our differences aside and really realize that our differences are what make us unique and that that's a good thing. The same way my father was law and my mother was grace, it wasn't that either one of them was right or wrong or better or worse. It was that we all need each other, that is possible.

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1: I'm Donna Cruz. Let's be honest, influence invites criticism, and that can be deflating. In those moments, you can retreat or you can step up to the plate and deliver even more hope and encouragement to others. That's what Sadie Robertson Huff has decided to do. She speaks to young people all over the country, but she really rose to fame as a teenager on Duck Dynasty and even Dancing with the Stars. It's been a lot for someone her age to handle at times.
2: I was struggling. I was just so busy and overwhelmed. And, you know, sometimes you can take the hate comments and sometimes it's hard. I remember just thinking, like, I need a break. And I remember driving my car one night, and in that moment, it was so crazy. I looked up at the moon, and I was reminded of, like, this really childlike moment I had whenever I was little. I remember I was, like, walking out of church, and I looked at my mom, and I looked up at the moon, and I said, Mom, if that's the earth, how are we looking at it and standing on it? Because for some reason, in my little 4 or 5-year-old mind, I thought that the moon was the earth. But, you know, I never heard the voice of the Lord audibly, but just in my spirit, I just felt like he was saying, I'm a lot bigger, and if you take yourself out, a lot of other people will too. But if I can step into this and say, actually, I am weak, but my God is strong, it's going to encourage so many other people to see that, man, God is so much higher than you. He's so much bigger than you, and he's actually going to work through

0: garden.
1: You have been born an original. Don't die a copy. An original means something that has been designed by the artist, that has been created only for that particular person or thing. Somebody is waiting for the version of

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3: A few years ago, my wife and I were going through terrible marital problems to the point of us both wanting to file for divorce. I had drifted far from God, and one day God brought me back, brought me to my knees, and showed me what I stood to lose. And during that time that I came back to God, my wife drifted further away. And one day, reading my Bible, I came across a scripture that said, "What God has put together, let no man tear asunder." And in the darkest times of my marriage during that time, I would go to God in prayer, calling for His help. My wife and I, 3 years later, are still together, and I love her with all my heart. So if there's anybody listening to this that is going through a hard time in life, things that you don't understand, God's not left you, and God will never leave you.

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10: When encouragement starts to spread, it's hard to contain, and that's a good thing. Welcome to Keep the Faith, the home of contagious encouragement. I'm Donna Cruz.
11: Hey, and I'm Keith Stevens. There's a longing inside of you, a dream, a passion. And it can stay as a dream, or you can chase after it and make it a reality. In this hour of Keep the Faith, you'll hear encouragement to take steps forward and discover what it's like to truly live.
12: Her culture told her, you're nobody. You're nothing. Your job is to endure and do the best you can. And so her husband said, no, you can't do this. And her in-laws said, no, you can't do this. And her friends said, no. And her parents said, no. Everybody said, no, you can't do this.

my word for the year was unstoppable. I and my husband, who are married 2 years coming up September, we were fortunate enough to be part of a major life transitioning global trip to Nepal to climb to Everest Base Camp for World Hope International. After I saw the Himalayas, and man, I just was changed for the better. I'm the-

I would really love for people to get a piece of paper out and write down, what are some of your dreams? And what are some of your passions that you've allowed to slip by? And then after you do that, you're going to notice, you're going to feel good when you write that. Hang that on your mirror every morning.

Kathy Lee Gifford shares about following her dreams and who has been behind the remarkable moments in her life. That's next on Keep the Faith.

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1: Things are getting real. Jesus, take the wheel. Only way I'm getting to the other side. 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Life's a little hard. 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I don't got this. I know you got this.

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2: Hey, I'm Keith Stevens. To really get where you want to be, well, it doesn't happen with the snap of a finger. Kathy Lee Gifford knows that all too well. Now, you may know her from Live with Regis and Kathy Lee or The Today Show. But since leaving television, she's gotten involved in all kinds of music, movies, and books. One of those books is Hello, Little Dreamer.
3: We come out of it, the womb, with those dreams intact. And it's some of them are quick dreams. You know, I started putting on shows when I was a little tiny girl, singing with the hairbrush into the mirror. Others take a longer time. My father, one of my first memories on tape, we have it on, my father filmed me, a little girl singing, and I was singing Jesus Loves Me or I don't know, Mary Had a Little Lamb, one of those songs. And I stopped singing in the middle of it. And you can hear my voice say, "Where's the music, Daddy?" And my daddy said, I love his voice on there. It says, oh, honey, you've got to learn to make your own music. And that's taken a lifetime. Every time I opened my mouth to sing, I learned something. Every audience I was in front of, I learned something. And finally now I'm writing. If you had told me at any time in my life, in your 68th year, you will be writing films that will go all over the world. You'll write them. You'll co-write all the music. You'll star in them. And it'll go all over the world. And then you're going to be doing oratorios with symphonies all over the world. I don't know how to write an oratorio with a symphony. I don't know how to write Broadway shows. I don't know how to write movies. But my Savior does. My Lord does. And he led me to every one of those. And together we accomplished it.

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3: 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I love it.
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2: I'm Donna Cruz. You didn't become who you are all by yourself. Someone had to believe in your ability and give you a chance. Rodney Atkins is a country music star who knows about the power an encouraging community has to help you follow your dream.
3: And I'll never forget the little town I grew up in, Carmel Gap. There's one pizza place there. It's called the Oasis. It's where if you want a little league game, you got to go to the Oasis. Your first date. The Oasis. So Miss Patty and Wally Jones have owned the Oasis forever. Back when I kind of wouldn't sing in front of people and I was just playing with friends on the front porches, and she encouraged me to go in there and sing. There were people everywhere. It was unbelievable. That sense of community, people showing up and everybody was encouraging me. I mean, that had a lot to do with me kind of facing my fears of singing in front of people. And she had t-shirts made up that she sold. At the end of the night, everybody wanted to buy a t-shirt, and I think it was maybe $500 or $600 that she got from the t-shirt. She gave me the money and she said, go to Nashville.
4: This is for the busted hearts. This is for the question marks. This is for the outcast soul, lost control, no one knows. Sing it for the can't go back. Sing it for the broken past. Sing it for the just fine.

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1: 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He's with Key Life, and they've teamed up with us to help make encouragement contagious on Keep the Faith.
2: 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What else have you done? You're kidding, right? Actually, I'm not. Good Lord, you're thinking. Have mercy. You've got it. That's all. When you get before the throne, just say, Lord, have mercy on me. Jesus will step up, put his arm over your shoulders, and say, Father, I took care of it. Then God will say, welcome home. I'm Steve Brown. You think about that. 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
5: I talked to a businessman one time. He said, my life was changed by the forward march. I said, the what? He said, it's the four words in the book. It's not about you.

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1: Hi, I'm Keith Stevens. If you're alive, there's a purpose for your life. Those are the words of Rick Warren, author of The Purpose-Driven Life. It's one of the best-selling nonfiction books ever. They're words that hit us at a deep level because behind every great dream is a great mission.
2: People often ask me, why do you think Purpose-Driven Life resonated with so many people? And I think it's because it answers the biggest questions in life. Why am I here? Who am I? Where did I come from? Where am I going? Does my life matter? You can live your life at one of three levels: success level, significance level, or survival level. Most people in the world live at the survival level. They're just barely getting by. A lot of people, particularly in America, live at the success level. It means options. But I've talked to a lot of people who have a lot of money and still feel unfulfilled. There's a hole in their heart. And it's because we were made for more than success. We were made for significance. Significance doesn't come from success or from status or from salary. It actually comes from service. Jesus said, "Only in giving your life away will you ever know what it means to really live." So the message of Purpose-Driven Life is really counterculture. In fact, the first line of the book is, "It's not about you." That's the most revolutionary counterculture statement you could possibly make, because everything else in our society says it's all about you. I talked to a businessman one time. He said, my life was changed by the forward march. I said, the what? He said, it's the four words in the book. It's not about you. I learned that it's not about me, and that the more I focus on serving God by serving others, the more fulfilling and satisfied my life becomes.

Simply ask yourself one question: what is my next right thing? The truth is, when we have those big decisions to make, rarely is it time right now to make it. Usually we have a little bit of space and maybe we can do one next right thing. And sometimes the next right thing is go take a shower, go to bed, think about it tomorrow. But that question can begin to carry us long term into those big decisions, one step at a time.

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1: 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Today, I'm 18 years old, and yesterday, I flew my first solo flight. The Lord has definitely been on my side every step of the way. You know, it's an incredible thing. I think everybody knows deep down that if there's something that they really want to do, it's really, you know, God's plan for them to do, that it's going to happen, no matter how bleak it may seem.

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0: If your child missed 9,000 basketball shots, well, you might try soccer. But 9,000 misses doesn't tell the whole story. That's next on Keep the Faith.
1: I want to dance like David. I want a faith like Paul. I want to sing like Silas, tearing down the prison walls. I want to face that fire.

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1: I'm Keith Stevens. It's interesting how successful people don't fear failure, but rather embrace it as a springboard to bigger and better things. Brian Sheely with Fellowship Home Loans shares an example from someone you may have heard of.
2: I've missed more than 9,000 shots in my career. I've lost almost 300 games. On 26 occasions, I've been entrusted to take the game-winning shot, and I missed. I have failed over and over again in my life, and that is why I succeed. Those are unique words on success from Michael Jordan, who many consider the greatest basketball player ever. Success and failure usually are seen as opposites, but Jordan saw failure as a springboard to his success. He's not alone. What obstacles are you facing right now? What mistake or what weakness is keeping you from the future you want to achieve? Maybe it's time you make peace with your failures and setbacks so that they can propel you to the successes God has planned just for you.
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You know, the average person thinks anywhere from 9,000 to 60,000 thoughts in a day. About 75%+ of our thoughts are negative. And so often times our thoughts are racing about things that number one, aren't true, or number two, we really can't control. And I had to like deal with, what is your real fear? What's the deepest, darkest thing that could happen? And could you handle it? And would you be okay? And the answer is yes.

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1: Hi, I'm Donna Cruz. One of the biggest fears we have is fear of the unknown or taking a risk. Trish Blackwell is Keep the Faith's confidence coach and the founder of the College of Confidence. She's also written a book called Straighten Your Crown. She's seen how special it can be to take the leap.
2: Standing on the edge of a diving board can feel like standing on the edge of a cliff, especially when you've never taken that plunge before. My one-year-old experienced this for the first time the other day, and it was just exhilarating to watch as a parent. Her dad was treading water, churning his legs like an egg batter in the deep end of the pool. He had his arms extended towards us as she and I stood on the edge of the board, hand in hand. And when he called her name, she hesitated, but then jumped. Now, let me be clear, it was a dainty little jump, but it was a jump nonetheless. And God gives us opportunities to jump from ledges in our life all the time. Sometimes we can't see the water that's before us, and we certainly can't always see his arms extended, but the reality is the same. He's always there, and he knows that that jump is going to take us to a new world of freedom and adventure in the safety of his presence.

you're in fear, you literally open a door in your body to a cascade of inflammation. And inflammation is where disease and sickness is born. That's where anxiety stirs up. Our brain only operates on one of two fuels, fear or love. This is what scientists are saying, apart from faith. We are either in fear in our brain or in love. Those are your only two motivational fuels. I had to decide to practice a zero tolerance policy on fear.

0: What happens in your soul happens in your cells. I have to start believing this truth because it's true, not because it feels true. Fear has been obliterated from my life, and I'm a walking, breathing miracle. I'm so grateful.
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1: Hey, I'm Keith Stevens. In difficult, uncertain times, where can you find hope? Hillary Scott is the lead singer of Lady A and has also recorded quite a few songs that reflect her faith.
2: 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When I'm empty, you fill me with hunger for more.
1: With the busy life of a country music star and motherhood, Hillary is living a life filled with hope and says you can too.
3: You can have an incredible life. God gives you exactly what you need to get through whatever's in front of you, and then He'll supply you with what you need to get through the next thing. He created all of us to love one another, to support one another, to encourage one another, and to wake up every day and be over inundated with examples of how that's not happening. One of the biggest challenges, I think, is to not be afraid. And I think having my faith and my hope in God helps me to not get so paralyzed with fear. And especially now as a mom, I don't want my daughter to grow up afraid to go to school, to go see a movie, to go on an airplane. I want her to know that this life and this world is a gift and it's beautiful, but it is not all there is. And that what's next is beyond our wildest dreams. I'm so

One thing we know, and that is fear begets fear. The only way to really curb fear is to make a different choice, a choice that moves you in the opposite direction of your fear. But if you let fear consume you and you poke holes in every explanation and you exercise by jumping to conclusions, you're not going to be who you want to be.

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0: I'm Brandy Lene on Keep the Faith with some contagious encouragement to share. 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
2: 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Would you call? 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
3: I always feel that feeling that I was going through, you know, afraid of not having enough money. And so I realized that it didn't have to do with how much I had. It was about pivoting myself and focusing on what I do have. I realized that it was a much deeper rooted issue. It was really just a fear inside of me, because I was just envisioning myself, you know, okay, when I get to this amount, then what will I feel? And I realized I'm going to feel the same way. I'm always going to not want to spend and keep it there just in case. So something had to change. It wasn't the number in my account that had to change, but it was me. It was in me. And I just write down the things that we're grateful for every day. And that really helps my mind shift to those things, the things that I do have. Because the more that we focus on the negative things in our lives, the bigger they will become, and the more they'll feel amplified and feel so much bigger than they are. So why not put your focus on the good things, right? So that those things can be amplified in your life. Spirit.

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9: If you need to catch your breath from the frantic pace of life and just fill up with some encouragement, you've come to the right place. Keep the faith. I'm Donna Cruz.
10: And I'm Keith Stevens. Really good things are worth working for, especially when that good thing is a meaningful relationship. But many times we just don't have the tools to do the work. Well, this hour of Keep the Faith is designed to give you some tools. It sounds

0: You become like those you surround yourself with. So be very careful who you surround yourself with. Is this person somebody I want to become more like?
1: The problem with lies we hear about falling in love is that sometimes they're proven a little bit true. And if they're proven true by one human, and then you assume every human feels that way. I don't believe any of that anymore. I think that works in my favor.

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But sometimes it leads to crisis. So Dr. Joe Beam helps us to learn how to get to the heart of the matter next on Keep the Faith. My heart.

0: Keep the Faith, where encouragement becomes contagious.
1: I'm Donna Cruz. In any crisis, especially relationships, what you think is the problem isn't always the main problem. There's usually something underneath. Dr. Joe Beam is an expert in helping you get to the heart of the matter.
2: It probably sounds sexist, but this couple came to our workshop for Marriages in Trouble, and he was saying, "My wife will never work outside the home." She was saying, "Do you not know what year this is? You can't do that. You can't tell me that you're the husband and you make all the rules and I will be at home." And they were arguing, fighting to the point that their marriage got in jeopardy, and they went up in my workshop. Well, we went through all the things we teach couples, and I kept noticing that we weren't really hitting their problem until finally we got to a thing we call learning how to compromise. When we talk about that, we're saying that usually what people are fighting about isn't really what they're fighting about. And so we helped them understand what are the underlying issues that are going on. So when we got to that point, I said to him, "Tell me why it's so important to you that your wife does not work outside the home." He said, "Well, my mom worked, my dad worked, I'd get home from school. All the trouble I ever got into was when I was home by myself. I don't want that happening to my child. And she wants not to be there when he gets home." I looked at her and said, "Why is it important to you to work outside the home? I mean, it's okay with me either way, but why that?" She said, "Because my mother was a professional, I want to be a professional as well." "Oh, so it's a childhood dream." "Yes, it is." I said to him, "Here's your core issue. You want the child to be safe." I said to her, "And your core issue is you want to feel like you're making a different kind of contribution to society." She said, "Yes." Well, if you understand those core issues, you can find a compromise. Believe it or not, what they did was she got a job working at the school where her son went to school. She brought him home every day. Both were happy. You see, here's the recipe. Understand what you're arguing about probably isn't what you're really arguing about. Find what the core issue is for each person. Then, nearly always, you can find some kind of compromise that works.

when we hear people's stories of what they've been through in life, just to first say, I'm sorry. Brené Brown, who's an amazing author and like one of the world's leading experts on shame, she says empathy destroys shame. And I think part of having a sense of empathy is having a sense of peace. You have to, you know, once again, if you have peace in your own heart, you're able to feel or empathize with other people, and it doesn't shake your own foundations, you know? Sure.

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1: A true home is where walls come down and souls come out, because people know there is love there, and that makes it safe. When you create an atmosphere that is inviting, warm, and fun, then kids, teenagers, and adults will come, and they will be blessed by it.
2: I'm Dee Rodriguez. Rebecca Hagelin has been building a solid home for decades and shares a few ideas to make yours attractive to others in her book, 30 Ways in 30 Days to Strengthen Your Family.
1: One of the things we always strove to do was have our children's friends hang out at our house. And the easiest way to do that is to provide lots of food for hungry kids. And one of the things that I always try to remind myself of when we did make our home the successful magnet we wanted to, was to remind myself that God put each child that crosses our path there on purpose, and to make a special effort to love on every child that walks in our door, to look them in the eye, to have sincere conversations with them and truly connect. It is really a key to having lifelong friendships, both with your children when they become adults and your children's friends, and it's real treasure.

My prayer is that really we return to grace and love and unity among each other and put our differences aside and really realize that our differences are what make us unique and that that's a good thing. The same way my father was law and my mother was grace, it wasn't that either one of them was right or wrong or better or worse. It was that we all need each other, that is possible.

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1: I'm Donna Cruz. Let's be honest, influence invites criticism, and that can be deflating. In those moments, you can retreat or you can step up to the plate and deliver even more hope and encouragement to others. That's what Sadie Robertson Huff has decided to do. She speaks to young people all over the country, but she really rose to fame as a teenager on Duck Dynasty and even Dancing with the Stars. It's been a lot for someone her age to handle at times.
2: I was struggling. I was just so busy and overwhelmed. And, you know, sometimes you can take the hate comments and sometimes it's hard. I remember just thinking, like, I need a break. And I remember driving my car one night. And in that moment, it was so crazy. I looked up at the moon and I was reminded of, like, this really childlike moment I had whenever I was little. I remember I was like walking out of church and I looked at my mom and I looked up at the moon and I said, Mom, if that's the earth, how are we looking at it and standing on it? Because for some reason in my little 4 or 5 year old mind, I thought that the moon was the earth. But, you know, I never heard the voice of the Lord audibly, but just in my spirit, I just felt like he was saying, I'm a lot bigger. And if you take yourself out, a lot of other people will too. But if I can step into this and say, actually, I am weak, but my God is strong, it's going to encourage so many other people to see that, man, God is so much higher than you. He's so much bigger than you, and he's actually going to work through you.

You have been born an original. Don't die a copy. An original means something that has been designed by the artist, that has been created only for that particular person or thing. Somebody is waiting for the version

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3: A few years ago, my wife and I were going through terrible marital problems to the point of us both wanting to file for divorce. I had drifted far from God, and one day God brought me back, brought me to my knees, and showed me what I stood to lose. And during that time that I came back to God, my wife drifted further away. And one day, reading my Bible, I came across a scripture that said, "What God has put together, let no man tear asunder." And in the darkest times of my marriage during that time, I would go to God in prayer, calling for his help. My wife and I, 3 years later, are still together, and I love her with all my heart. So if there's anybody listening to this that is going through a hard time in life, things that you don't understand, God's not left you, and God will never leave you.

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11: When encouragement starts to spread, it's hard to contain, and that's a good thing. Welcome to Keep the Faith, the home of contagious encouragement. I'm Donna Cruz.
12: Hey, and I'm Keith Stevens. There's a longing inside of you, a dream, a passion, and it can stay as a dream, or you can chase after it and make it a reality. In this hour of Keep the Faith, you'll hear encouragement to take steps forward and discover what it's like to truly live.
13: Her culture told her, you're nobody, you're nothing. Your job is to endure and do the best you can. And so her husband said, no, you can't do this. And her in-laws said, no, you can't do this. And her friends said, no. And her parents said, no. Everybody said, no, you can't do this.

My word for the year was unstoppable. I and my husband, who are married 2 years coming up September, we were fortunate enough to be part of a major life transitioning global trip to Nepal to climb to Everest Base Camp for World Hope International. After I saw the Himalayas, and man, I just was changed for the better.

I would really love for people to get a piece of paper out and write down, what are some of your dreams? And what are some of your passions that you've allowed to slip by? And then after you do that, you're going to notice, you're going to feel good when you write that. Hang that on your mirror every morning.

Kathy Lee Gifford shares about following her dreams and who has been behind the remarkable moments in her life. That's next on Keep the Faith.

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1: Hey, I'm Keith Stevens. To really get where you want to be, well, it doesn't happen with the snap of a finger. Kathy Lee Gifford knows that all too well. Now, you may know her from Live with Regis and Kathy Lee or The Today Show. But since leaving television, she's gotten involved in all kinds of music, movies, and books. One of those books is Hello, Little Dreamer.
2: We come out of it, the womb, with those dreams intact. And it's some of them are quick dreams. You know, I started putting on shows when I was a little tiny girl, singing with a hairbrush into the mirror. Others take a longer time. My father, one of my first memories on tape, we have it on, my father filmed me, a little girl singing, and I was singing Jesus Loves Me, or I don't know, Mary Had a Little Lamb, one of those songs. And I stopped singing in the middle of it. And you can hear my voice say, "Where's the music, Daddy?" And my daddy said, and I love his voice on there. It says, oh, honey, you've got to learn to make your own music. And that's taken a lifetime. Every time I opened my mouth to sing, I learned something. Every audience I was in front of, I learned something. And finally now I'm writing. If you had told me at any time in my life, in your 68th year, you will be writing films that will go all over the world. You'll write them. You'll co-write all the music. You'll star in them. And it'll go all over the world. And then you're going to be doing oratorios with symphonies all over the world. I don't know how to write an oratorio with a symphony. I don't know how to write Broadway shows. I don't know how to write movies. But my Savior does. My Lord does. And He led me to every one of those. And together we accomplished it.

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2: I'm Donna Cruz. You didn't become who you are all by yourself. Someone had to believe in your ability and give you a chance. Rodney Atkins is a country music star who knows about the power an encouraging community has to help you follow your dream.
3: You know, I'll never forget the little town I grew up in, Cumberland Gap. There's one pizza place there. It's called the Oasis. It's where if you won a little league game, you got to go to the Oasis. Your first date. The Oasis. So Miss Patty and Wally Jones have owned the Oasis forever. Back when I kind of wouldn't sing in front of people and I was just playing with friends on front porches, and she encouraged me

0: to go in there and sing. There were people everywhere. It was unbelievable. That sense of community, people showing up, and everybody was encouraging me. I mean, that had a lot to do with me kind of facing my fears of singing in front of people. And she had T-shirts made up that she sold. At the end of the night, everybody wanted to buy a T-shirt, and I think it was maybe $500 or $600 that she got from the T-shirt. She gave me the money, and she said, "Go to Nashville."
1: This is for the busted hearts. This is for the question marks. This is for the outcast soul, lost control, no one knows. Sing it for the can't go back. Sing it for the broken past. Sing it for the just found.

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1: Sometimes all you need is a story to remind you that there's hope. Steve Brown has one of those. He's with Key Life, and they've teamed up with us to help make encouragement contagious on Keep the Faith.
2: What have you done to get God to allow you into heaven? 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Been a good father or mother, wife or husband? Haven't killed anybody? That's one half a point. And you need 1,000. What else have you done? You're kidding, right? Actually, I'm not. Good Lord, you're thinking. Have mercy. You've got it. That's all. When you get before the throne, just say, Lord, have mercy on me. Jesus will step up, put his arm over your shoulders, and say, Father, I took care of it. Then God will say, welcome home. I'm Steve Brown. You think about that. For more encouraging stories, plus a free gift, go to youthinkaboutthat.org.
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6: I talked to a businessman one time. He said, my life was changed by the forward march. I said, the what? He said, it's the four words in the book. It's not about you.

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1: Hi, I'm Keith Stevens. If you're alive, there's a purpose for your life. Those are the words of Rick Warren, author of The Purpose-Driven Life. It's one of the best-selling nonfiction books ever. They're words that hit us at a deep level, because behind every great dream is a great mission.
2: People often ask me, why do you think Purpose-Driven Life resonated with so many people? And I think it's because it answers the biggest questions in life. Why am I here? Who am I? Where did I come from? Where am I going? Does my life matter? You can live your life at one of three levels: success level, significance level, or survival level. Most people in the world live at the survival level. They're just barely getting by. A lot of people, particularly in America, live at the success level. It means options. But I've talked to a lot of people who have a lot of money and still feel unfulfilled. There's a hole in their heart. And it's because we were made for more than success. We were made for significance. Significance doesn't come from success or from status or from salary. It actually comes from service. Jesus said, "Only in giving your life away will you ever know what it means to really live." So the message of Purpose-Driven Life is really counterculture. In fact, the first line of the book is, "It's not about you." That's the most revolutionary counterculture statement you could possibly make, because everything else in our society says it's all about you. I talked to a businessman one time. He said, my life was changed by the forward march. I said, the what? He said, it's the four words in the book. It's not about you. I learned that it's not about me, and that the more I focus on serving God by serving others, the more fulfilling and satisfied my life becomes. See?

Simply ask yourself one question: what is my next right thing? The truth is, when we have those big decisions to make, rarely is it time right now to make it. Usually we have a little bit of space and maybe we can do one next right thing. And sometimes the next right thing is go take a shower, go to bed, think about it tomorrow. But that question can begin to carry us long term into those big decisions, one step at a time. If there

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1: 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Long story short, my family's had, our share of troubles. There have been a few times where, this dream of becoming a pilot has seemed like maybe it wasn't going to happen. Today, I'm 18 years old, and yesterday, I flew my first solo flight. The Lord has definitely been on my side every step of the way. You know, it's an incredible thing. I think everybody knows deep down that if there's something that they really want to do, it's really, God's plan for them to do, that it's going to happen, no matter how bleak it may seem.

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0: If your child missed 9,000 basketball shots, well, you might try soccer. But 9,000 misses doesn't tell the whole story. That's next on Keep the Faith.
1: I want to dance like David. I want a faith like Paul. I want to sing like Silas, tearing down the prison walls. I want to face that fire. It won't

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1: I'm Keith Stevens. It's interesting how successful people don't fear failure, but rather embrace it as a springboard to bigger and better things. Brian Sheely with Fellowship Home Loans shares an example from someone you may have heard of.
2: I've missed more than 9,000 shots in my career. I've lost almost 300 games. On 26 occasions, I've been entrusted to take the game-winning shot, and I missed. I have failed over and over again in my life, and that is why I succeed. Those are unique words on success from Michael Jordan, who many consider the greatest basketball player ever. Success and failure usually are seen as opposites, but Jordan saw failure as a springboard to his success. He's not alone. What obstacles are you facing right now? What mistake or what weakness is keeping you from the future you want to achieve? Maybe it's time you make peace with your failures and setbacks so that they can propel you to the successes God has planned just for you.
1: Our thanks to Fellowship Home Loans for helping to make encouragement contagious on Keep the Faith. 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

You know, the average person thinks anywhere from 9,000 to 60,000 thoughts in a day. About 75%+ of our thoughts are negative. And so often times our thoughts are racing about things that, number one, aren't true, or number two, we really can't control. And I had to like deal with, what is your real fear? What's the deepest, darkest thing that could happen? And could you handle it? And would you be okay? And the answer is yes.

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1: Hi, I'm Donna Cruz. One of the biggest fears we have is fear of the unknown or taking a risk. Trish Blackwell is Keep the Faith's confidence coach and the founder of the College of Confidence. She's also written a book called Straighten Your Crown. She's seen how special it can be to take the leap.
2: Standing on the edge of a diving board can feel like standing on the edge of a cliff, especially when you've never taken that plunge before. My one-year-old experienced this for the first time the other day, and it was

just exhilarating to watch as a parent. Her dad was treading water, churning his legs like an egg batter in the deep end of the pool. He had his arms extended towards us as she and I stood on the edge of the board, hand in hand. And when he called her name, she hesitated, but then jumped. Now, let me be clear, it was a dainty little jump, but it was a jump nonetheless. And God gives us opportunities to jump from ledges in our life all the time. Sometimes we can't see the water that's before us, and we certainly can't always see his arms extended, but the reality is the same. He's always there, and he knows that that jump is going to take us to a new world of freedom and adventure in the safety of his presence.

When you're in fear, you literally open a door in your body to a cascade of inflammation. And inflammation is where disease and sickness is born. That's where anxiety stirs up. Our brain only operates on one of two fuels, fear or love. 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

0: happens in your soul happens in your cells. I have to start believing this truth because it's true, not because it feels true. 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I'm so grateful.
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4: 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I want her to know that this life and this world is a gift and a

0: 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Keep the faith.
1: 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I know the one with the power is never the one who is shouting. I lean in.

0: found the home of contagious encouragement. 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
1: Hey, I'm Keith Stevens. In difficult, uncertain times, where can you find hope? Hillary Scott is the lead singer of Lady A and has also recorded quite a few songs that reflect her faith.
2: You're amazing, faithful, love's open door. When I'm empty, you fill me with hunger for more.
1: With the busy life of a country music star and motherhood, Hillary is living a life filled with hope and says you can too.
3: You can have an incredible life. God gives you exactly what you need to get through whatever's in front of you, and then He'll supply you with what you need to get through the next thing. He created all of us to love one another, to support one another, to encourage one another, and to wake up every day and be over inundated with examples of how that's not happening. One of the biggest challenges, I think, is to not be afraid. And I think having my faith and my hope in God helps me to not get so paralyzed with fear. And especially now as a mom, I don't want my daughter to grow up afraid to go to school, to go see a movie, to go on an airplane. I want her to know that this life and this world is a gift and it's beautiful, but it is not all there is. And that what's next is beyond our wildest dreams.
2: I'm

One thing we know, and that is fear begets fear. The only way to really curb fear is to make a different choice, a choice that moves you in the opposite direction of your fear. But if you let fear consume you and you poke holes in every explanation and you exercise by jumping to conclusions, you're not going to be who you want to be.

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0: I'm Brandy Lene on Keep the Faith with some contagious encouragement to share. Fear has two meanings. 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
2: I always feel that feeling that I was going through, you know, afraid of not having enough money. And so I realized that it didn't have to do with how much I had. It was about pivoting myself and focusing on what I do have. I realized that it was a much deeper rooted issue. It was really just a fear inside of me, because I was just envisioning myself, you know, okay, when I get to this amount, then what will I feel? And I realized I'm going to feel the same way. I'm always going to not want to spend and keep it there just in case. So something had to change. It wasn't the number in my account that had to change, but it was me. It was in me. And I just write down the things that we're grateful for every day. And that really helps my mind shift to those things, the things that I do have. Because the more that we focus on the negative things in our lives, the bigger they will become, and the more they'll feel amplified and feel so much bigger than they are. So why not put your focus on the good things, right? So that those things can be amplified in your life.

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6: If you need to catch your breath from the frantic pace of life and just fill up with some encouragement, you've come to the right place. Keep the faith. I'm Donna Cruz.
7: And I'm Keith Stevens. Really good things are worth working for, especially when that good thing is a meaningful relationship. But many times we just don't have the tools to do the work. Well, this hour of Keep the Faith is designed to give you some tools. It's

0: You become like those you surround yourself with. So be very careful who you surround yourself with. Is this person somebody I want to become more like?
1: The problem with lies we hear about falling in love is that sometimes they're proven a little bit true. And if they're proven true by one human, and then you assume every human feels that way. I don't believe any of that anymore. I think that works in my favor.

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So Dr. Joe Beam helps us to learn how to get to the heart of the matter next on Keep the Faith. My heart.

0: the Faith, where encouragement becomes contagious.
1: I'm Donna Cruz. In any crisis, especially relationships, what you think is the problem isn't always the main problem. There's usually something underneath. Dr. Joe Beam is an expert in helping you get to the heart of the matter.
2: It probably sounds sexist, but this couple came to our workshop for Marriages in Trouble, and he was saying, "My wife will never work outside the home." She was saying, "Do you not know what year this is? You can't do that. You can't tell me that you're the husband and you make all the rules and I will be at home." And they were arguing, fighting to the point that their marriage got in jeopardy, and they went up in my workshop. Well, we went through all the things we teach couples, and I kept noticing that we weren't really hitting their problem until finally we got to a thing we call learning how to compromise. When we talk about that, we're saying that usually what people are fighting about isn't really what they're fighting about. And so we helped them understand what are the underlying issues that are going on. So when we got to that point, I said to him, "Tell me why it's so important to you that your wife does not work outside the home." He said, "Well, my mom worked, my dad worked, I'd get home from school. All the trouble I ever got into was when I was home by myself. I don't want that happening to my child. And she wants not to be there when he gets home." I looked at her and said, "Why is it important to you to work outside the home? I mean, it's okay with me either way, but why that?" She said, "Because my mother was a professional, I want to be a professional as well." "Oh, so it's a childhood dream." "Yes, it is." I said to him, "Here's your core issue. You want the child to be safe." I said to her, "And your core issue is you want to feel like you're making a different kind of contribution to society." She said, "Yes." Well, if you understand those core issues, you can find a compromise. Believe it or not, what they did was she got a job working at the school where her son went to school. She brought him home every day. Both were happy. You see, here's the recipe. Understand what you're arguing about probably isn't what you're really arguing about. Find what the core issue is for each person. Then, nearly always, you can find some kind of compromise that works.

when we hear people's stories of what they've been through in life, just to first say, I'm sorry. Brené Brown, who's an amazing author and like one of the world's leading experts on shame, she says empathy destroys shame. And I think part of having a sense of empathy is having a sense of peace. You have to, you know, once again, if you have peace in your own heart, you're able to feel or empathize with other people, and it doesn't shake your own foundations, you know? Surely.

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1: A true home is where walls come down and souls come out, because people know there is love there, and that makes it safe. When you create an atmosphere that is inviting, warm, and fun, then kids, teenagers, and adults will come, and they will be blessed by it.
2: I'm Dee Rodriguez. Rebecca Hagelin has been building a solid home for decades and shares a few ideas to make yours attractive to others in her book, 30 Ways in 30 Days to Strengthen Your Family.
1: One of the things we always strove to do was have our children's friends hang out at our house. And the easiest way to do that is to provide lots of food for hungry kids. And one of the things that I always try to remind myself of when we did make our home the successful magnet we wanted to, was to remind myself that God put each child that crosses our path there on purpose, and to make a special effort to love on every child that walks in our door, to look them in the eye, to have sincere conversations with them and truly connect. It is really a key to having lifelong friendships, both with your children when they become adults and your children's friends, and it's real treasure.

My prayer is that really we return to grace and love and unity among each other and put our differences aside and really realize that our differences are what make us unique and that that's a good thing. The same way my father was law and my mother was grace, it wasn't that either one of them was right or wrong or better or worse, it was that we all need each other, that is possible.

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1: I'm Donna Cruz. Let's be honest, influence invites criticism, and that can be deflating. In those moments, you can retreat or you can step up to the plate and deliver even more hope and encouragement to others. That's what Sadie Robertson Huff has decided to do. She speaks to young people all over the country, but she really rose to fame as a teenager on Duck Dynasty and even Dancing with the Stars. It's been a lot for someone her age to handle at times.
2: I was struggling. I was just so busy and overwhelmed. And, you know, sometimes you can take the hate comments and sometimes it's hard. I remember just thinking, like, I need a break. And I remember driving my car one night. And in that moment, it was so crazy. I looked up at the moon and I was reminded of, like, this really childlike moment I had whenever I was little. I remember I was like walking out of church and I looked at my mom and I looked up at the moon and I said, Mom, if that's the earth, how are we looking at it and standing on it? Because for some reason in my little 4 or 5 year old mind, I thought that the moon was the earth. But, you know, I never heard the voice of the Lord audibly, but just in my spirit, I just felt like he was saying, I'm a lot bigger. And if you take yourself out, a lot of other people will too. But if I can step into this and say, actually, I am weak, but my God is strong, it's going to encourage so many other people to see that, man, God is so much higher than you. He's so much bigger than you. And he's actually going to work through you.

0: garden.
1: You have been born an original. 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An original means something that has been designed by the artist, that has been created only for that particular person or thing. Somebody is waiting for the version

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3: A few years ago, my wife and I were going through terrible marital problems to the point of us both wanting to file for divorce. I had drifted far from God, and one day God brought me back, brought me to my knees, and showed me what I stood to lose. And during that time that I came back to God, my wife drifted further away. And one day, reading my Bible, I came across a scripture that said, "What God has put together, let no man tear asunder." And in the darkest times of my marriage during that time, I would go to God in prayer, calling for his help. My wife and I, 3 years later, we're still together, and I love her with all my heart. So if there's anybody listening to this that is going through a hard time in life, things that you don't understand, God's not left you, and God will never leave you.

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11: Do you seek to honor Christ with your life? 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This is part of a sermon entitled, The Sight Necessary for One Simple Ambition, from 2 Corinthians chapter 5, verses 1 through 10. 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
10: If you would please join with me in turning to 2 Corinthians chapter 5. We're going to be looking at 2 Corinthians 5, 9, but I want us to read chapter 4, verse 16. 2 Corinthians 4, let's read beginning at verse 16, then we'll read down to verse 11 of chapter 5. Paul writes, "Therefore, we do not lose heart, but though our outer man is decaying, yet our inner man is being renewed day by day. For our momentary light affliction is working out for us an eternal weight of glory far beyond all comparison. While we look not at the things which are seen, but at the things which are not seen, for the things which are seen are temporal, but the things which are not seen are eternal. For we know that if the earthly tent, which is our house, is torn down, we have a building from God, a house not made with hands, eternal in the heavens. For indeed in this we groan, longing to be clothed with our dwelling from heaven, inasmuch as we, having put it on, will not be found naked. For indeed, while we are in this tent, we groan, being burdened, because we do not want to be unclothed, but to be clothed, so that what is mortal will be swallowed up by life. Now he who prepared us for this very purpose is God, who gave to us the Spirit as a pledge. Therefore, being always of good courage, and knowing that while we are at home in the body, we are absent from the Lord, for we walk by faith, not by sight. We are of good courage and prefer rather to be absent from the body and to be at home with the Lord. Therefore, we also have as our ambition, whether at home or absent, to be pleasing to him. For we must all appear before the judgment seat of Christ, so that each one may be recompensed for his deeds in the body, according to what he has done, whether good or bad. So then, knowing the fear of the Lord, we persuade men, but we have been made manifest to God, and I hope that we have been made manifest also in your consciences." Sooner or later, if you live long enough on this side of eternity, it happens to us. Something comes along that exposes in us a false sense of security. I don't have to tell you, we, the people of God, we are truly secure. Safe in the hand of God, safe in the hand of the Son of God. When we read Romans 8, 28 through 30, those are not words just meant to make us feel better. It's not some kind of psychological salve, it's reality. God is at work causing all things to work together for good to all those who love him, who belong to him, who are his, and are destined for conformity to his Son. That's reality. Can't be more secure than that. Every day we live our lives in that reality. So we are truly secure. But what can happen to us is that we are lulled into a state in which we have a misinvested sense of security. We are truly secure, but not in the ways that we imagined. We begin to treat temporal things as if they're going to last for forever. Something comes along that awakens us to the reality, reminds us that the present form of this world is passing away. This is not our home. We know this. We know this intellectually. We have believed this sincerely and confessionally, both by our knowledge of Scripture and by observation. We know that the things that belong to this world don't last. But all of a sudden, what we have known intellectually, we come to know personally. And what that means is we have usually come to have known it painfully. Marriages can seem like they're going to last forever until your spouse is gone. Having children can seem like it will last forever until a child is gone. Health can seem like it's going to last forever until your health is gone. Some of us, we live our lives, relatively speaking, almost free of difficulty. I mean, you can go years. I know in my case, 33 years. I hadn't lost anyone to death who was near to me. I'm in a relatively difficult, free life. Until something comes along that just turns your world upside down, and it's never going to be the same. I heard Tim say he's not the same man he was 2 years ago. Some of us understand that, don't we? Not in the same way he has understood it, but in our own way. We are shaken, we are sobered, we are refocused. And this world, as it is under a curse, we see it again for what it really is. This is the unique reality of the Christian life. We are meant to live our lives with two worlds in view. At the same time, we live in the present as we should because we have real spiritual responsibilities right now. We have real spiritual opportunities right now. There are real joys, real blessings that belong to life as it is right now, and that's by God's design. Our Father has given us all things richly to enjoy. Our God is pleased to give us graces that we enjoy in the moment. And yet at the same time, we are meant to hold to those things loosely. We live our lives with our minds fixed on heaven, with eternal values, with eternal promises, always held before our mind's eye. And that truth is to inform every realm in which we're living right now. We are a people serving God now, but we serve Him in view of the forever tomorrow. And that two-world perspective extends to our own person. It's as near to us as ourselves. You know, we look around and we say, things are not right now as they should be, and they are not what they will be, but I am not as I should be. And I am not yet what I will be. I'm not what I was. The Lord saved me. But I'm not yet what I will be. And so I live my life now pursuing Christ and loving Christ and serving Christ, but always mindful that there's a better day coming and wanting that day, longing for that day. In some painful moments, aching for that day. And as we live with these two worlds in view, we are meant to have an aim. We don't have to dream it up. We don't have to discover it on our own. God has set it forth in His Word. God has identified the aim for us. And we are to exist in the now pursuing what He has set forth as our aim. That makes life simple in some ways, doesn't it? We talk about simplicity this weekend. Simple. When I understand that what I'm meant to do with my life is to simply take hold of what Jesus took hold of me for. Philippians 3:12, not that I've already obtained it or have already become perfect, but I press on in order that I may lay hold of that for which also I was laid hold of by Christ Jesus. That's living the Christian life. And that ambition is put to us in yet another way. I think you've seen this weekend, we talk about one ambition, but it's expressed in a multitude of ways, isn't it? It's really about Christ. We aim always to know Him. But the Bible gives that to us in various ways. And we see it yet again in the 9th verse of this 5th chapter. Look at it there with me. Therefore, we also have as our ambition, whether at home or absent, to be pleasing to Him. There is our ambition. There is our aim. And I want to talk about that verse this morning. Now, we can't really understand verse 9 unless we hear it in the context in which Paul writes it. And so I'm going to do something this morning that's, frankly, is not my favorite thing to do, but it's a good thing for me to do. Those who are members here, you know, we walk through books of the Bible verse by verse, and which means oftentimes, though we're very careful to understand the micro in view of the macro, we still spend a lot of time in the micro. We go slow. We take our time. But this morning, I want to deal with that verse in the macro. I want to just broaden out our view of that verse and take in the larger context, both verses that precede it and verses that follow it, and just take the big picture into our minds, you know, sort of the helicopter view of the ambition that's being described. Because I think, I pray at least, that you'll see there's value in that this morning. So today what we're thinking about is this: the sight necessary for one simple ambition. The sight necessary for one simple ambition. What we must see if our aim is to be something as simple and singular as the ambition that God calls His people to pursue. You have to have the vision. Good news, God granted it to you when He saved you. But you have to live your life with the vision necessary to embrace the ambition that's spoken of in verse 9. Look at all these verses this morning under three headings. I'll just mention them as we come to them. The first one is this: realities regarding two worlds. Verses 1 through 5, we see realities regarding two worlds. But before we look at those verses, at the end of chapter 4, Paul is giving voice to an enduring, a supernatural optimism. Verse 16, therefore we do not lose heart, but though our outer man is decaying, yet our inner man is being renewed day by day. For our momentary light affliction is working out for us an eternal weight of glory far beyond all comparison. While we look not at the things which are seen, but at the things which are not seen, for the things which are seen are temporal, but the things which are not seen are eternal. He describes this enduring optimism. He says, we do not lose heart. But how do you explain it, Paul? How do you live like that? He explains that it exists because of what he can see. It's what he sees. It's what he chooses to fix his spiritual eyes on that explains his enduring courage. Notice in those verses, there is external decay. Our outer man is decaying, yet at the same time, he's cognizant of an internal renewal. There is affliction, but he regards it to be light and momentary. Why? Because he knows what it's producing. Something eternally weighty. He talks about what he can see, what he cannot see, what is temporal, what is eternal. And he chooses to fix his eyes on what is not seen. As he lives his life in the world of sight, he chooses to fix his spiritual eyes on what he can't see, the eternal thing. And then, as he writes what we find in chapter 5, he wants to take us into a deeper description of our existence, both in the now and what we're going to be in the forever. And he brings it as near to us as our own selves, as our physical condition, our bodies. He talks about the believer's present body. Verse 1, for we know that if the earthly tent, which is our house, is torn down, we have a building from God, a house not made with hands, eternal in the heavens. For indeed in this we groan, longing to be clothed with our dwelling from heaven. He's talking about the body. Inasmuch as we, having put it on, will not be found naked. For indeed, while we are in this tent, we groan, being burdened, because we do not want to be unclothed, but to be clothed, so that what is mortal will be swallowed up by life. Now he who prepared us for this very purpose is God, who gave to us the Spirit as a pledge. He's describing our physical condition in the now and what it will be in the forever. Notice how he describes the current body. What is it like? He uses four descriptions. Number one, it's a tent. We know that if the earthly tent, which is our house, is torn down, he describes it as a tent. Paul was a tent maker, you know that. And so this analogy fits with something Paul was very familiar with, the pitching of a tent, the taking down of a tent, a temporary dwelling. Some commentators believe that he may have in mind here the tabernacle, which would be put up, taken down as the wilderness wandering occurred, in contrast to the temple, which would be a permanent structure. Either way, it doesn't change the main point, which is a tent is something temporary. He talks about an earthly house. If the earthly tent, which is our house, is torn down. The Greek is literally our earthly house of the tent. The tent is our earthly house. Right now, these bodies that we know, this is how we dwell on earth. In a body that is dying, in a body that is perishing, in a body that is not for forever, in a body that we will one day leave behind. This is the tent. This is our earthly house in which we live right now. And we need to say something at this point. It is not right to think of a human being simply as a body. We know that. We attend a funeral, and there we see someone that we've known or loved. We see the body in the casket. We know they are not there. That was their house. They are more than the body. But it's also not right to think of a human being as being designed by God in a way that the body is not important. The body is important. God designed man to be body and soul. The human being is material and immaterial. This was God's design from the very beginning. And so it was never God's original design that man's existence would be without a physical presence. God formed man from the dust of the earth, created his physical nature first, then breathed into that man the breath of life, and he became a living creature, body and soul. Genesis 2:7, then the Lord God formed the man of dust from the ground and breathed into his nostrils the breath of life, and the man became a living creature. But when man fell, when Adam fell, when sin made its entrance into the world, death came with sin. Romans 5:12, therefore, just as sin came into the world through one man and death through sin, and so death spread to all men because all sinned. Now man would know spiritual death, and apart from redemption would know everlasting death, and he would know physical death. Every part of his nature affected, corruption in his physical nature. This is why our bodies desire things we should not desire. This is why we overeat. This is why there is the sin of lust in the world. Because our bodies have been corrupted. It's not just our inner man, but even our physical nature knows corruption. Death is at work in these bodies that are not yet redeemed. And so physical life would come to an end. What was originally designed to be an everlasting unity of material and immaterial became a temporary house that would one day expire, which is why in verse 4, he refers to this body like clothing. We don't want to be unclothed, but to be clothed. And all of it can be summed up by saying we now live in a mortal condition. Into verse 4, what is mortal will be swallowed up by life. The body we have now, due to the fall, due to sin, due to death, is a mortal body. Subject to death, a dying body. Everybody in this room is dying right now. Even the youngest among us. If the Lord Jesus should tarry, we all arrive at the same end. Which, by the way, is a good reminder that even after having been saved, if the Lord should offer to us that we could live forever, in our current condition, if these bodies could go on forever just as we are, but having been saved, that is not what

0: When the world is just too much, turn it off and turn on positive, encouraging K-Love. I'm gonna praise. World I'll off. Praise K-Love on.
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4: So not belonging to the world as it is right now. We have a house that's going to come from God, not of this creation. Not designed and fit for how we're living right now, but designed and fit for how we're going to live forever. That's the body that's coming. And then Paul says in verse 1, eternal in the heavens. I agree with those who say, I don't think this is talking about location. It's not like an Iron Man suit in the heavens right now. And then we're going to be given it one day. It's not like that. It's not location, it's qualitative. What Paul is saying is it's not an earthly body. It's a body made for the heavenly realm. That's what we're going to receive in the resurrection. A body made for the heavenly realm. Which is why he can call it a heavenly dwelling. Verse 12, for indeed in this we groan, longing to be clothed with our dwelling from heaven. And in these five verses, he uses the same analogy, clothing. We're going to be clothed. We're not going to be naked. To be absent from the body right now, until the resurrection, to be absent from the body is to be where? Present with the Lord. Glorified spirits in the presence of the Lord, but not yet with the forever body we're going to receive. Naked as it were, but this is not God's forever plan. And so what we're longing for is not that state of being naked, but to be clothed with our forever future. That's what we want. And when that day arrives, what it's going to represent is life. We know right now a mortal existence, but that, into verse 4, will be swallowed up by life. Forever life. One forever day. The best day of your life that will never end. The realities that belong to two worlds. And as believers, we are aware of the now and the forever. And we live in the now, and we should live in the now. Real responsibilities, real opportunities, real joys, real blessings from the hand of our God, but we never hold on to the temporal as if it is eternal.
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6: Yeah.
4: And I had to come to a place where I realized that. 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Jesus is pure.
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0: da da da
1: da da da. Olivia, am I to deduce from those sounds you're making that you need a refill?
0: Oh, no thanks, Eugene. One's enough for me. I have this tune stuck in my head, and I just can't get rid of it.
1: Oh.
0: Does that ever happen to you?
1: Well, fortunately, I have the mental discipline to prevent that sort of unwanted invasion of my brain synapses.
0: But why does it happen?
1: Well, studies have suggested that the phenomenon of involuntary musical imagery, known commonly as an earworm or repetune, occurs when your brain, your memory to be precise, is attempting to remember the entire song.
0: But I don't know the whole song. I only heard part of it on the radio.
1: Well, that makes things difficult. Perhaps if you sing some of it to me, I might know it to sing the rest.
0: No, I don't sing for people.
1: Well, possibly you could work it out on the piano in the little theater. Or on my ukulele or a guitar?
0: I can't play the ukulele, but I'd love to learn how to play the guitar.
1: Truly? Well, I've recently begun to give lessons on stringed instruments, ukulele or guitar.
0: Are you serious?
1: Mm-hmm.
0: Is it expensive? I mean, if I wanted you to teach me?
1: Well, actually, I'm teaching for free as part of Mr. Whitaker's new arts initiative.
0: Mr. Whitaker's doing a what?
1: He wants to encourage the young people who come to Wits End to engage in the arts. I'm instructing in music, whilst Miss Kendall is producing theatrical efforts in the little theater.
0: Oh, that's so great!
1: Mm-hmm.
0: Well, when can we start?
1: Well,
0: where do I get a guitar? What about a book? Do I need a book? I had one for piano.
1: Calm down, Miss Parker. You may borrow my old guitar. It's perfect for beginners, and will save you the investment just in case you, choose not to continue.
0: Choose not to continue?
1: Mm-hmm.
0: When I set my mind to something, I see it through.
1: Well, I'm certain you do. I'll get my guitar and bring it to your house this afternoon, if that's all right. And if you have time, we may be able to start with some of the basics.
0: Oh, that is so perfect!
1: Till then.
0: Bye! This will be so cool!
2: Oh, Olivia, I'm glad you're here. I need to talk to you about our drama production.
0: Yeah, Eugene said you're doing a play.
2: Yeah, and I really need you to join us. It's something we're doing for the preschoolers. It's a retelling of the story of Noah's Ark. And I'd like you to be Mrs. Noah. I can't think of anyone I'd trust more.
0: Sure, I'd love to do it.
2: Oh, that's great. We'll rehearse for an hour or so each day. Our first meeting is in the little theater tomorrow after school.
0: I'll be there.
2: Great. See you then.
0: Man, what a day.
1: There we go. All set. Now it's your turn, Olivia.
0: Great. What do I do?
1: Oh, of course. We're going to learn a few simple chords. Let's start off with a G chord. All you have to do is put your fourth finger right over here.
0: Here?
1: Mm-hmm. Now, not on top of it, just behind the fret. See?
0: Like this?
1: Like that. Now, this is a plectrum, sometimes known as a pick. Hold this in your right hand, like this, and then strum.
0: Okay, here it goes. That can't be right.
1: It's okay. It's a fine start. It sounds like your finger just slipped a little. Now, keep it right there.
0: Okay.
1: Okay? Try it again.
0: It looks so easy on TV.
1: Well, work on how you hold the neck of the guitar. Keep your thumb right on the back, not wrapped around. Okay, that's good. Okay, now try again.
0: Hey! I did it!
1: All right. A solid first step. Now try and strum in rhythm like this. One, two, three, four, one. Do it.
0: Three, four, one. Okay, this is fun and all, but when did I get to learn a song?
1: Oh, eventually, Olivia. These things take time and practice.
0: One, two, three, four.
3: Hi, sweetie.
0: Hi, Dad.
3: Is Eugene still here? I wanted to see if he'd like to stay for dinner.
0: No, he left a while ago.
3: Oh. Well, it's time to wash up. We're going to eat.
0: Oh.
3: I'm proud of you for trying to do this, Olivia. I really hope you'll stay with it.
0: Stay with it? Of course I'll stay with it. Why wouldn't I?
3: Shall we go upstairs and look at all the things in the attic? The karate outfit, the ballet slippers, the tennis racket, the candle-making kit, the cookbooks, the crochet needles, the easel and paints,
0: This is different. I really want to learn how to play the guitar.
3: Great.
0: I will, Dad.
4: Of course she will.
0: Mom, did you hear me? I can play guitar.
4: I heard.
0: And it's really fun. I know 2 chords already. Isn't that great? Mm-hmm. After another lesson or two, I'll be able to play a whole song.
4: Your abuelita was listening. It brought tears to her eyes.
0: Was it that bad?
4: No. It's because your abuelo played the guitar. You see, it's in your blood.
0: Was Grandpa good?
4: I always thought so. He played for years. In fact, when he was courting your abuelita, he used to go to her house to serenade her on the veranda.
3: A veranda? I thought you said he played the guitar.
4: Go wash your hands.
3: Yes, ma'am.
4: Olivia, are you serious about this?
0: Serious? Look, Mom, Dad already reminded me of all...
4: No, listen. There's a song your abuelita loves. It's called Cuatro Milpas. Her birthday is in a couple of weeks.
0: Yeah?
4: I thought it would be nice if you could learn that song on the guitar and play it for her at the party. It'd mean a lot more to her than anything you could buy.
0: You think so?
4: Oh, yes. It's a lot to learn in a short time.
0: Well, I can do it, Mom. You watch.
4: I'll listen.
5: 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Well, it's not really a secret. 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

0: Hey.
1: Oh, hi, Dad.
0: I was listening to you in the hall. Your guitaring sounds great. How did you pick that up so fast?
1: What? Oh, no, that's not me. Oh. Mom let me download some flamingo music for practice. See?
0: Oh, well, that's flamenco, by the way.
1: Well, whatever it is, it's hard on my fingers, and I broke a nail.
0: One must sacrifice for one's art. Look, Connie just called to remind you about a drama meeting.
1: Yeah, she's putting on a play for some kids, and she wants me in it. I'm going to be Mrs. Noah. Cool, huh?
0: Hold on a second. Don't you have something to ask first?
1: Oh, yeah. I have to ask Mom if I can borrow her old bathrobe. I'll need a costume.
0: Olivia, I mean, you need to ask permission. We don't want you overcommitting yourself.
1: I won't. We'll rehearse for an hour after school, and that's it.
0: Well, what about your guitar lessons? Do you think you'll have time for them, too? And your mom said you're trying to learn a song for your grandmother's birthday. That's going to take some intense work.
1: I know. I can handle it. I promise.
0: You promise? Well, if you promise...
1: Thanks, Dad!
0: Oh, Olivia, I mean it. You can't let all this stuff get in the way of your responsibilities for school and at home. Understood?
1: Yo comprendo, Papa.

0: almost ready to start. I've handed out all of the roles and assignments, and you have a complete schedule of rehearsals. Oh, except for one slight change in the cast. Whit will be playing the voice of God.
1: Oh, I am?
0: Great, you're into the role already.
1: But I thought Red Hollard was playing God.
0: Well, his uncle Eustace is having a gallstone removed, so he can't do it now. Do you mind?
1: Well, I'm happy to help out. Is there anything else I can do?
0: Well, Red was also going to build some of the sets, but...
1: I got it. Is that what he's done so far?
0: Uh-huh.
1: Well, why is the Ark made out of cinder blocks?
0: Because they're cubes, and Red thought that's what the Bible meant when it talked about cubits.
1: Right. I'll get to work.
0: Thanks, Whit. Okay, gather around, everybody. Gather around. I just want to have a little talk to launch our play. Thank you all for helping out with this. I know it's fun, but it'll be a lot of work, too. Now, our performance is set for 2 weeks from Saturday. We'll have 3 daycare centers coming to watch. And just because they're little kids doesn't mean we don't have to take this seriously, right? Remember, if you don't practice or learn your lines, the whole production suffers. Okay, let's start with Mr. and Mrs. Noah over here. That's Barrett and Olivia. Let's see. Where's Olivia?
2: I'm here, Connie. I'm sorry I'm late.
0: Okay, well, grab a script from the table and come on up.
2: Okay.
0: And let's get to work.
3: Dude, that's right.
0: That was a great first rehearsal, guys. Same time tomorrow, and I want scenes 2 and 3 memorized.
2: Bye, Connie.
0: Oh, Olivia, don't forget to take a copy of our schedule.
2: Oh, right. Thanks.
4: Miss Parker?
2: Hi, Eugene.
4: Did you happen to notice the time?
2: Yeah, it's 4:30.
4: Mm-hmm. And I thought we were practicing at 4 o'clock.
2: Oh, sorry.
0: That's my fault, Eugene. I kept them late.
4: Well, unfortunately, I have another obligation and won't be able to teach you now.
2: Oh.
4: Still, here's a copy of the practice book. I want you to practice the G7 chord in preparation for your grandmother's birthday. Consider this a homework assignment.
2: Homework?
4: Mm-hmm. To make up for our lost time. The G7 requires more dexterity than G and certainly than E minor, but I'm sure you'll master it in no time.
2: Okay, G7. Got it.
4: The important thing to remember is to keep practicing. Machu Picchu wasn't constructed in a day, after all.
2: What?
0: Nobody learns it all overnight.
4: Isn't that what I said?
2: Oh. Will my fingertips stop hurting?
4: Eventually, yes. And I'll see you tomorrow at 5 o'clock, since you're obviously occupied at 4 o'clock.
2: Thanks.
0: And those 2 scenes, don't forget about those.
2: The 2 scenes, right. G7 and 8.
0: Scenes 2 and 3.
2: Got it. Okay. 1, 2, 3, 4. Wait. 1, 2... Maybe I should practice my lines for a while. Okay. Noah, Noah, you've been building that boat for 120 years now. I've heard of long-term building projects, but seriously, the neighbors are beginning to talk. And you have no idea what kind of teasing the kids are getting at school. Poor Ham, Shemp, and Jeffrey. J-Patch. J-Path. I'll never get these right! Come in!
5: Hi, Olivia. I just wanted to let you know I'm running to the store. I'll be back in 15 minutes.
2: Great.
5: Are you okay?
2: Yeah, I'm fine. I'm just looking over the... No, I'm practicing now.
5: Okay.
2: Okay, let's see. G7. Fingers here, here, and here, and...
5: Don't worry. I'm sure you'll get it.
2: Okay. Thanks. 1, 2... It's too much! My fingers hurt. I need a break.

0: Oh, hi, Olivia.
1: Oh, Miss Parker, I was beginning to think you'd forgotten our lesson today.
2: No, I didn't. I'm here.
0: Well, do you care for a lemonade before you get started? You look like you could use something.
2: Yes, please. That sounds really good.
1: While you do that, I'll make sure the rehearsal room is vacant. I'm looking forward to hearing your work on those new chords.
0: This will only take a minute. So, how are you doing, Olivia? Seems that you've been really busy over the last couple of weeks. You look tired.
2: I am. Just a little.
0: Now, here you go. Fresh squeezed.
2: Thank you.
0: So, how are the guitar lessons going?
2: Well, they're a lot harder than I thought, but I'm finally losing the feeling in my fingertips.
0: And that's good?
2: Well, it's better than the pain. Here, I'll show you what I'm learning. Oh, no! I forgot my guitar! I must have left it at home.
3: Olivia, you made it. Good. We're ready to run your scenes.
2: My scenes? Now?
3: Uh-huh. Didn't you look at your rehearsal schedule?
2: Well, I thought I did, or maybe that was last week.
3: We added time for the last few rehearsals before the performance. So hurry up, everyone's waiting to do the flood scene.
2: The flood scene? But I thought we were doing the getting off the ark scene.
0: Oh dear.
2: It's okay, I know it. Mostly, kind of.
0: Oh, would you like me to tell Eugene you'll have to postpone your lesson?
2: Yes, please. Tell him I'm sorry, and I'll be sure to practice for tomorrow, and I'll remember my guitar, and thanks for the lemonade!
0: See you later, Olivia!

0: Oh, hi, Olivia.
1: I'll be up in my room.
0: Is everything all right?
1: Sure. Why?
0: I thought you had guitar lessons this afternoon.
1: I did.
0: Without your guitar? You left it next to the front door.
1: Well, I was...
0: How's that song coming? You think you'll have it ready by Saturday?
1: I'm doing my best.
0: I'm sure you are. Your abuelita will be so pleased. When can I hear some of it?
1: Sometime soon. Well, not yet, though. I want to be ready for my big debut. I want you to be surprised, too.
0: Oh, that's sweet. We decided to have her party at the banquet room in the Hacienda restaurant.
1: Really? She'll like that.
0: We'll have to be there at noon, though, so we can decorate.
1: Noon? Okay. Well, I'll be upstairs.
0: It's your turn to set the table for dinner.
1: Okay. Set the table. Chord practice. Lines.
0: Are you sure you're all right?
1: Yeah, it's all right. I mean, I'm all right. Never mind.
2: Okay, thanks everyone. Get plenty of rest tonight for the big show tomorrow. See you at noon, sharp.
3: Connie, I'm going to tighten the rigging on top of the arc. It looks loose to me.
2: Okay, thanks, Whit. See you, Connie.
4: Olivia?
1: Yeah?
4: Please tell me you'll know your lines tomorrow, because if you perform like you
1: I'll know them, Connie. Like the palm of my hand.
4: Don't you mean like the back of your hand?
5: Ah, Miss Parker, there you are.
1: Eugene.
5: Come with me, please.
1: To where?
5: The rehearsal room. I've got a guitar tuned up and ready. I want to hear how you're doing.
1: Well, you don't have to worry about that.
5: I don't?
1: Everything will be just fine.
5: Well, you're performing the song for your grandmother tomorrow, correct?
1: Correct. I mean, yes.
5: Well, then I'd like to hear it. As a student of mine, your work indirectly speaks to my teaching skills. I want to be certain that you're prepared.
2: Wait a minute. She's playing a song tomorrow? What time tomorrow?
1: Noon?
2: Noon? You're supposed to be here at noon.
1: I am?
2: That's right. We've been saying noon all along. Haven't you been listening?
1: I thought I was, but...
2: Okay, all right. I'm sorry, Olivia, but I'm going to have to find someone else to play Mrs. Noah tomorrow.
1: What?
2: Well, you can't be in two places at once. And even if you said you'd do the play, I'm not sure that I can trust you to know the lines. So, you're out. I'm sorry.
1: But I thought...
5: I suppose that simplifies things. Shall we go to the rehearsal room to hear your progress?
1: Yeah, okay. Well, no, I better not. I'm not ready. I can't do it. I can't do any of this. This is terrible.
5: Miss Parker?
3: Eugene, what just happened?
5: Well, I do believe that Olivia Parker is in the midst of a proverbial meltdown.
3: Oh, dear. Here, hold this hammer, will you?
5: Huh? Oh, of course. Don't suppose I'll ever hear that song.

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1: Station, open up for me.
2: Well, it's turned off. Why do you want to go in the imagination station?
1: To go back in time. Just a couple of weeks. Is that so much to ask?
2: Well, I'm afraid it doesn't work like that. Let's talk about this.
1: There's nothing to talk about. I blew it. I failed, plain and simple.
2: Now, slow down.
1: Why did it have to be so hard? I said I'd perform in the play because Connie needed me to. I said I'd play the guitar for my grandmother because I wanted to make my mother proud. And my grandmother happy. And I wanted to prove my dad wrong about the attic.
2: Oh?
1: Now look at me. I'm not in the play. I don't know how to perform the song. And my dad will be right. I don't finish things. I'm a flake.
2: Oh, now it sounds as if you overcommitted yourself. That's all.
1: That's all?
2: Well, it happens. Sometimes we get so caught up in trying to be helpful or being busy that we forget the Luke 14 rule of project management.
1: The Luke 14 what?
2: It's a passage in the Bible where Jesus talked about...
1: Wait a minute. Jesus talked about project management?
2: He said that no one should build a building without making sure they have the means to finish it. Or no one should go to war without making sure they have the army to win. Before we do anything, we should always count the cost. Otherwise, you wind up with a half-finished building or a lost battle.
1: Oh.
2: When you took on these commitments, did you stop to count the cost? Were you sure you had the time or the energy or the ability to pull it off?
1: No. I think that's why my dad keeps talking about the attic.
2: Okay, you lost me with the attic.
1: Well, it's full of things I thought I wanted to do, but I lost interest in or quit.
2: Because something else seemed more important to you.
1: Yeah, I'm a flake.
2: Oh, now you're no flake.
1: My dad thinks so. He said the money for my college education is in the attic.
2: Well, I'm sure he's joking about that. And I'm certain he doesn't think you're a flake. Still, he probably feels frustrated when he spends time and money to encourage you in your interests, only to have you drop them. You see, you have to count the cost before you commit yourself. Make sure you're acting for a purpose, not out of a whim. And have the discipline to stick with it.
1: But my family is going to be disappointed in me tomorrow.
3: Perhaps they won't have to be.
1: Why not? I can't play that song for my grandmother.
3: Oh, giving up, are you?
1: I'm not giving up. I don't know.
3: Ms. Parker, since you're no longer performing in the play, I estimate that you have approximately 18 hours to practice before your grandmother's party.
1: You want me to practice 18 hours?
3: Well, not all of it.
1: Ew.
3: You may sleep for 8 of those hours.
1: Are you serious? You think I should still try?
3: I do indeed. In spite of whatever you may be feeling, I do believe that you have the skill to play well. As your mother said, it's in your blood.
1: But I can't do it alone.
3: Who said you'd be alone?

0: All right. Mama, before we get to the cake and the presents, Olivia has something for you. Olivia?
1: Grandma, Abuelita, this is just a little song I learned to play for you, with the help of Eugene Meltzner.
2: Greetings and birthday salutations, or as they say in some parts of the world, Feliz cumpleaños, y que todos tus deseos se vuelvan realidad.
1: Abuelita, this is a song I heard that you love.
2: Ready? You start.
1: Okay. Over to you, Eugene.
2: And back to you, Olivia.
1: Eugene? Good.
2: Practice makes perfect, as they say. Come back for more lessons and you'll see for yourself.
1: Deal.
2: Back to you.
1: Take it away, Eugene.
3: You know, there's an important lesson in today's episode. When we commit to doing something, we should always see it to the end. And we... Dave?
4: Huh?
3: My script ran out?
4: Oh, yeah, sorry about that. We didn't get it written in time.
3: What? You mean you didn't actually finish the wrap-up for the show about finishing what you start?
4: Ironic, huh? Sorry about that. You're just gonna have to wing it.
3: Okay... Write to me and tell me what you've learned from today's adventure. My address is Adventures in Odyssey, Colorado Springs, Colorado, 80995. Or in Canada, write to Box 9800, Vancouver, BC, V6B4G3. 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
17: When encouragement starts to spread, it's hard to contain, and that's a good thing. Welcome to Keep the Faith, the home of contagious encouragement. I'm Donna Cruz.
18: Hey, and I'm Keith Stevens. There's a longing inside of you, a dream, a passion. And it can stay as a dream, or you can chase after it and make it a reality. In this hour of Keep the Faith, you'll hear encouragement to take steps forward and discover what it's like to truly live.
19: Her culture told her, you're nobody, you're nothing. Your job is to endure and do the best you can. And so her husband said, no, you can't do this. And her in-laws said, no, you can't do this. And her friends said, no. And her parents said, no. Everybody said, no, you can't do this.

my word for the year was unstoppable. I and my husband, who are married 2 years coming up September, we were fortunate enough to be part of a major life transitioning global trip to Nepal to climb to Everest Base Camp for World Hope International. After I saw the Himalayas, and man, I just was changed for the better. I'm gonna-

I would really love for people to get a piece of paper out and write down, what are some of your dreams? And what are some of your passions that you've allowed to slip by? And then after you do that, you're going to notice you're going to feel good when you write that. Hang that on your mirror every morning.

Kathy Lee Gifford shares about following her dreams and who has been behind the remarkable moments in her life. That's next on Keep the Faith.

0: Encouragement is a gift. 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
1: Things are getting real. Jesus, take the wheel. Only way I'm getting to the other side. Days are getting dark. Life's a little hard. 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I don't got this. I know you got this.

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2: Hey, I'm Keith Stevens. To really get where you want to be, well, it doesn't happen with the snap of a finger. Kathy Lee Gifford knows that all too well. Now, you may know her from Live with Regis and Kathy Lee or The Today Show. But since leaving television, she's gotten involved in all kinds of music, movies, and books. One of those books is Hello, Little Dreamer.
3: We come out of it, the womb, with those dreams intact. And it's some of them are quick dreams. You know, I've started putting on shows when I was a little tiny girl, singing with a hairbrush into the mirror. Others take a longer time. My father, one of my first memories on tape, we have it on, my father filmed me, a little girl singing, and I was singing Jesus Loves Me, or I don't know, Mary Had a Little Lamb, one of those songs. And I stopped singing in the middle of it. And you can hear my voice say, "Where's the music, Daddy?" And my daddy said, and I love his voice on there. It says, oh, honey, you've got to learn to make your own music. And that's taken a lifetime. Every time I opened my mouth to sing, I learned something. Every audience I was in front of, I learned something. And finally now I'm writing. If you had told me at any time in my life, in your 68th year, you will be writing films that will go all over the world. You'll write them. You'll co-write all the music. You'll star in them. And it'll go all over the world. And then you're going to be doing oratorios with symphonies all over the world. I don't know how to write an oratorio with a symphony. I don't know how to write Broadway shows. I don't know how to write movies. But my Savior does. My Lord does. And he led me to every one of those. And we together we accomplished it.

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0: 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I'm gonna praise. 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Praise K-Love on.
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2: I'm Donna Cruz. You didn't become who you are all by yourself. Someone had to believe in your ability and give you a chance. Rodney Atkins is a country music star who knows about the power an encouraging community has to help you follow your dream.
3: You know, I'll never forget the little town I grew up in, Carmel Gap. There's one pizza place there. It's called The Oasis. It's where if you want a Little League game, you got to go to The Oasis. Your first date. The Oasis. So Miss Patty and Wally Jones have owned The Oasis forever. Back when I kind of wouldn't sing in front of people and I was just playing with friends on front porches, and she encouraged me to go in there and sing. There were people everywhere. It was unbelievable. That sense of community, people showing up and everybody was encouraging me. I mean, that had a lot to do with me kind of facing my fears of singing in front of people. And she had t-shirts made up that she sold. At the end of the night, everybody wanted to buy a t-shirt. And I think it was maybe $500 or $600 that she got from the t-shirt. She gave me the money and she said, go to Nashville.
4: This is for the busted hearts. This is for the question marks. This is for the outcast soul, lost control, no one knows. Sing it for the can't go back. Sing it for the broken past. Sing it for the just found.

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1: Sometimes all you need is a story to remind you that there's hope. Steve Brown has one of those. He's with Key Life, and they've teamed up with us to help make encouragement contagious on Keep the Faith.
2: What have you done to get God to allow you into heaven? 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What else have you done? You're kidding, right? Actually, I'm not. Good Lord, you're thinking. Have mercy. You've got it. That's all. When you get before the throne, just say, Lord, have mercy on me. Jesus will step up, put his arm over your shoulders, and say, Father, I took care of it. Then God will say, welcome home. I'm Steve Brown. You think about that. 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
6: I talked to a businessman one time. He said, my life was changed by the forward march. And I said, the what? He said, it's the four words in the book. It's not about you.

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1: Hi, I'm Keith Stevens. If you're alive, there's a purpose for your life. Those are the words of Rick Warren, author of The Purpose-Driven Life. It's one of the best-selling nonfiction books ever. They're words that hit us at a deep level because behind every great dream is a great mission.
2: People often ask me, why do you think Purpose-Driven Life resonated with so many people? And I think it's because it answers the biggest questions in life. Why am I here? Who am I? Where did I come from? Where am I going? Does my life matter? You can live your life at one of three levels: success level, significance level, or survival level. Most people in the world live at the survival level. They're just barely getting by. A lot of people, particularly in America, live at the success level. It means options. But I've talked to a lot of people who have a lot of money and still feel unfulfilled. There's a hole in their heart. And it's because we were made for more than success. We were made for significance. Significance doesn't come from success or from status or from salary. It actually comes from service. Jesus said, "Only in giving your life away will you ever know what it means to really live." So the message of Purpose-Driven Life is really counterculture. In fact, the first line of the book is, "It's not about you." That's the most revolutionary counterculture statement you could possibly make, because everything else in our society says it's all about you. I talked to a businessman one time. He said, my life was changed by the forward march. I said, the what? He said, it's the four words in the book. It's not about you. I learned that it's not about me, and that the more I focus on serving God by serving others, the more fulfilling and satisfied my life becomes.

Simply ask yourself one question: what is my next right thing? The truth is, when we have those big decisions to make, rarely is it time right now to make it. Usually we have a little bit of space and maybe we can do one next right thing. And sometimes the next right thing is go take a shower, go to bed, think about it tomorrow. But that question can begin to carry us long term into those big decisions, one step at a time. If they-

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1: Since I was 4 years old, I've wanted to be a pilot. 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Today, I am 18 years old, and yesterday, I flew my first solo flight. The Lord has definitely been on my side every step of the way. You know, it's an incredible thing. I think everybody knows deep down that if there's something that they really want to do, it's really, you know, God's plan for them to do, that it's going to happen, no matter how bleak it may seem.

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0: 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My name is Steve Gregg, and we're live for an hour each weekday afternoon taking your calls. If you'd like to call in with any questions you might have from the Bible or about the Christian faith, you may do so. If you have disagreement with the host, if you don't believe in the Bible and you want to talk about what your objections are, I welcome your calls. We do this every day for an hour, commercial free, so that we can get in as many calls as possible. But you can be on our switchboard and we can get to your calls today if you call at the proper time. And the proper time is not right this minute because our switchboard has filled up. But I'm going to say if you call 5 minutes from now, 10 minutes from now, randomly through the show, lines are opening up continually. And very good chance you'll get through if you call, certainly if you call within the first half hour. Anyway, just want to hear from you today if possible. We've got our lines full, so we're going to go to the calls real soon. I just need to make some announcements, and that is tonight I'm broadcasting from Vancouver Island, British Columbia, and I'm going to be, right after the show ends, I'm going to be giving a talk here. And then there's going to be like a dinner break. Then I'm going to give another talk. Now, these talks are independent of each other. If you can't make it early enough for the first one, you're welcome to join us the second one, which is at 7 o'clock. And the first one's at 3:15, like 15 minutes after the show ends here. It's at the Mill Bay Community Hall in on the Vancouver Island. So if you happen to be there or accessible to there, feel free to join us tonight. And then tomorrow, I'm going to be in Mercer Island, Washington. The next day, I'll be speaking morning and night at a little church in North Bend, Washington. The next day, that is next Monday, I'll be in Spokane, Washington. And then the following day, I'll be in Kamiai, Idaho. And a couple days later, on Thursday next week, I will be in Boise. So that's my whole itinerary tonight, as I said, in Canada. So if you want to join us at any of those, you can go to our website, thenarrowpath.com. Look at the tab that says announcements, and you'll find the locations and times and all the relevant information about those meetings on this itinerary. Now, we'll go to the phones and talk to Joe in Sechelt, British Columbia. Hi, Joe. Welcome to The Narrow Path.
1: Hi, Steve. Thanks for your program. Sounds like you're right across the water from me in Seashell to Vancouver Island, right across the water from there. I've got one verse of scripture from Exodus 34:26, and I believe it's where the Lord was talking to the Israelites during the Festival of Weeks. And the verse specifically says, do not cook a young goat in its mother's milk. Right. My question specifically is, it seems odd to me that kind of a command, whether it's literal. I think of people might have been very poor at the time, only had one goat, and such a command. Or does it refer to something that we currently don't realize that comes from Hebrew scripture or culture that we need to know more about to understand this verse? I leave it to you. Thanks.
0: Right. Well, thank you for asking. Yeah, the command in Exodus is also, I think it's found in Leviticus, and I know it's found in Deuteronomy also, so it's a repeated command. Do not boil a kid in its mother's milk. And the meaning of that, I think, is quite literal. I think they were not allowed to prepare goat meat, and that was boiled in the milk of the mother of that goat. Now, the Jews have typically taken this beyond what God said, so that an observant Jew won't even eat dairy products and meat in the same meal. Now, of course, that goes very far beyond what was commanded. God did not say that you can't eat dairy products and meat in the same meal. He didn't even say you can't boil a kid in goat's milk, just not the milk of its mother. So, I mean, there was something there. That is no doubt, I've always wondered, of course, like you did, why that is true. And I actually listened to a Jewish commentary on this once on audiobook. It was actually Dennis Prager's commentary on Exodus. And I thought he might have some insights from, you know, the rabbis or something that I'd never heard. Actually, he said kind of the same thing I felt. So I don't know if there's anything deeper to it than this, that it just seems inappropriate to use the milk that was given to nurture the baby goat to, you know, be instrumental in cooking it to be eaten. It's not immoral. Many of the things that the law of Moses forbade were not immoral. It's not immoral to have leprosy, for example. It's not immoral for a woman to have her menstrual period. It's not immoral for you to bury a dead person. But if you do so, you're unclean. And those are ritualistic laws. They're different than laws that we would recognize as having a moral background, like, you know, a law like adultery or murder or stealing or bearing false witness. Obviously, they violate moral standards. Why? Because moral standards are based on the character of God. And God is just. God is merciful. God is faithful. Those are the things Jesus said were the weightier matters of the law: justice, mercy, and faithfulness. And the reason they're weightier is because they are what God is. He's just, he's merciful, he's faithful. And therefore, it's never okay to act in any way toward another person that is unjust or unmerciful or unfaithful. You can't break your promises, can't break your word. You can't violate, you know, somebody's rights. These things are because God is that way. Now, the laws that God gave that reflect his character will never change because God doesn't change. In fact, they're not, strictly speaking, Mosaic laws at all. Mosaic meaning from Moses. Yes, they are found in the Mosaic code, but they existed in other codes too before Moses, in the law of Hammurabi. In fact, most secular laws, most secular nations have had laws against murder and adultery and stealing of some kind. So, in other words, these moral issues, they're not, strictly speaking, things that were introduced by the law of Moses. It was wrong for Cain to kill his brother Abel long before Moses ever gave any laws about it. It was wrong to commit adultery in the time of Abraham long before there were laws that Moses gave about it. I mean, everyone, even the Philistines knew that, because that's why Abraham wanted to lie and say his wife was his sister, because he figured that they would want to steal his wife if they knew she was available. If they didn't know she was available, she'd want to kill him. They'd want to kill him so she would be available, because they knew it was wrong to sleep with another man's wife. But if they killed the man and slept with, took his wife, then they, you know, these were Philistines. They weren't, you know, godly, but they knew that adultery is not okay. You can't sleep with another man's wife. So even the instincts of pagans, many times in their laws, have laws that reflect morality. But the Jewish law went further and had many rituals and ceremonies that were symbolic. They symbolized spiritual things that were fulfilled in Christ. And therefore, some of them were not really intelligible at the time. Now, I can't really tell you what the spiritual correspondence is to every single law that God made that was ritual, but it seems obvious that boiling a kid in its mother's milk would be, I mean, that's just a ritualistic thing. That's not a moral thing. It's not immoral to eat food. It's not immoral to kill the kid and eat it. You know, so, I mean, it's just something about the mother's milk. It just seems inappropriate. I think it seems unnatural and a violation of the whole purpose of the mother's milk was not to boil her child for someone to eat, but to nurture the kid. So that's what I there's no deeper meaning that I know of than that. It's just, it kind of goes against the sensitivities of what the mother-child relationship involves and what the mother's milk is for. There may be analogies in the spiritual realm that that have not crossed my mind. I don't know of them. I'm not able to go deeper into it than I have. Did you have any ideas about it?
1: No, not at all. I just remembered the time that I visited in Israel, where it was a Sabbath day, and I went to push the button on an elevator. I said, no, you can't do any work on this. I said, well, how am I going to go? Oh, the elevator stops at every floor. So I thought of the 640 plus laws that they had.
0: Jews. 613 laws, I think. Like I said, an observant Jew, because of that law, will not eat dairy and meat together. And so a truly observant Jew will not eat a cheeseburger because it has meat and cheese in it. So, of course, many Jews are not observant, but that's just the position they took from it. But it's hard to imagine any moral reason not to eat a cheeseburger.
1: Thanks, explanation, Steve. Appreciate that. Thanks.
0: All right, brother. Thanks for your call. Bye now. Ron from Indianapolis, Indiana, welcome to the Narrow Path. Thanks for calling.
2: Hi, Steve, and thank God for what you do. Steve, I have a couple of questions, and I think one of them is going to be this. Have I not heard you say that if you have an extensive type question, maybe I should email you and have you email me back directly?
0: That is sometimes a better idea. I mean, yeah.
2: Okay, I'm going to leave that with that. But now I'm going to get to one of my two questions, and my first question will be this. I know you're familiar with Romans 9:20, yes?
0: Yes.
2: And so that you'll comment to our listeners, why have you made me thus? Steve, help me understand that, and please put it in context and content.
0: Okay, I'll gladly do that. Thank you. Paul, in Romans 9, is using the illustration of a potter making things out of clay. And he says, can the clay say to the potter, why have you made me thus? Or like, why have you made me this way? Now, many people feel that what Paul is affirming is that everything that, you know, about us is ordained by God, and that we shouldn't be able to complain about those things because God made us that way. And, you know, maybe that would be an application, an extended application, but that's not what Paul's talking about. Paul is talking about Israel. Romans 9 through 11 is about Israel. And he begins in Romans 9 talking about how God made promises and covenants with Israel, and it's how tragic it is that they haven't come into salvation. He says he's so grieved over it that he could wish himself accursed from Christ if it would bring salvation to his fellow Jews. But, of course, his musing on the unbelief of the Jews, despite the promises and covenants that were made to them, invites the question, well, why aren't those covenants effectual to the Jews? Why are they not saved? In fact, didn't the Old Testament prophets say when the Messiah comes, Israel will be saved through him? And Jesus came and he left, and they're still not saved? That's the question, the dilemma that Paul is addressing in this discussion. And he begins by answering with a thesis statement. In Romans 9:6, he says, well, it's not that God's word has failed to take effect, because they are not all Israel who are of Israel. Meaning not everybody who is descended from the Jewish race, not every Jewish person, is really the Israel that is in view. When God made promises that Israel would be saved, he wasn't talking about every single Jew, because then we'd have assumed that just being Jewish would be the way to be saved. You know, he promised to save every Jew. But he says, no, there's an Israel within the larger Israel, a faithful Israel, those who respond to God. And he says this as he goes further into Romans 9, in verse 27, he says, even Isaiah said, though the children of Israel be as the sand of the sea for a multitude, only the remnant will be saved. And later in chapter 11, Paul says that he's part of that remnant. And there, he says there is, in Romans 11, 5, there's a remnant now, according to the election of grace. And so he's saying that it's not that the promises to the Jews have failed to come true. He's saying they have come true. But you have to understand who Israel is. To God, Israel isn't the whole nation. It's the faithful remnant. Now, realize that throughout Jewish history in the Old Testament, most of the nation was apostate much of the time, worshiping idols, worshiping Baal, Moloch, and so forth. And yet, at all times, the Bible says in the Old Testament, even when Israel was totally in rebellion against God, there was a remnant of faithful Jewish people, faithful people who were not breaking the covenant. And they were the true Israel within Israel. In fact, so much so that there was a point at which it seemed like Moses was the only faithful Israelite, because everyone was worshiping the golden calf. And God said to Moses, get out of my way. I'm going to go destroy them all. I'll make a greater nation than them out of you. Now, in other words, all the Jewish people would be reduced to one man, Moses. And then, you know, he's going to raise the nation from them. Because only the faithful are worthy of the promises. In fact, when God created the nation of Israel at Mount Sinai, he made it a condition. He said, if you will obey my voice indeed and keep my covenant, you will be a peculiar people unto me. You'll be a kingdom of priests. You'll be a holy nation. So it's if you obey me. So being the chosen people was something that was realized, always realized, only to the faithful. And that's why so many people who have been Jewish have lived and died without faith and died. And you know, it's not like God failed the promises. As Paul says in Romans 3, you know, maybe they haven't believed, but it's not God that failed. It's let God be true and every man a liar. It's the men who are liars. It's the men who fail God, not vice versa. Now, having said that, Paul illustrates that in the passage you raised about the potter and the clay. He realizes that his audience, his readers, at least the Jews among his readers, will not be fully convinced of his point unless he argues it for a while. So he takes three chapters arguing that point, that, you know, God's promises were to the remnant and not to all Jews. Now, part of his argument is, what if does not the potter have the right to take one lump of clay and from it to make two vessels, one for honor, one for dishonor? Now, he later talks about individuals being vessels, but here he's just talking about two vessels, one lump of clay, which is Israel, because in the Old Testament, God said that Israel was the clay and God was the potter. So Paul says God can take the one lump and he can make two vessels. And one vessel represents the faithful remnant of Israel, and and that's the vessel of honor. And then there's another vessel he's made that, frankly, is not the faithful, and that's the vessel for dishonor. Now, many people would argue that God is the one who individually selects who's going to be saved and not. Of course, that's a Calvinist position. And if that's true, that's not what Paul's saying here. Paul's not talking about individual selection. He's saying when God makes promises to Israel, he's entitled to have one Israel, a vessel of honor, that is not included in the vessel of dishonor, the apostate Israel. That is two collectives. Israel exists as two collective groups, the apostate and the faithful. And so he says the pot cannot say to the potter, can it, why have you made me this way? Now, what he's anticipating is, you know, an unbelieving Jew who is not coming on the promises is going to say, well, if God's the potter, why did he make me an unbeliever? And Paul's going to say, he didn't make you an unbeliever. He imagines the objectors going to say, how can God find fault for who has resisted his will? And Paul says, well, you're finding fault. I mean, you're resisting his will. Excuse me. Who are you, man, to answer against God? In other words, they're suggesting that no one could resist God's will, and therefore God can't find fault. He's saying, well, you are resisting God's will, so people do resist God's will, and he can find fault with that. And so he's in this section, the question you asked was, what does it mean, why have you made me thus, or whatever? It's not a standalone statement. It's part of a protracted argument that begins at the beginning of chapter 9, finishes up at the end of chapter 11 of Romans. And in the midst of it, he's arguing that if a Jewish person, is not in the believing community, they can't complain to God about it. They can't say, well, you made a vessel of dishonor, and I'm in it, so why'd you make me that way? Why'd you make me an unbeliever? Paul says, no, God doesn't make you an unbeliever. You make yourself an unbeliever. Let God be true, every man the liar. So it's part, you have to understand where he's going with the whole thing, and that line is just a passing line that leads to the next point he's making. So, yeah, don't pick sentences out of there just kind of isolated. You've got to flow with Paul's thought, and then, it makes reasonably good sense. I would say it makes perfectly good sense. Some people have trouble more than others with it. Anyway, I hope that's helpful to you, Ron. Thank you for your call. Let's talk to Nelson in Fort Worth, Texas. Hi, Nelson. Welcome.
3: Yes, sir. Thank you for taking my call there. I'd like to make a speculation about Acts chapter 1, verse 11. It says,
0: yes.
3: Then the same Jesus which you have taken up from you shall so come in like manner as you've seen him go into heaven.
0: Right.
3: And then jump to chapter 2, verse 2. And that's, as a preterist, that's what he's referring to. In other words, 1:11 is pointing to chapter 2:2. And it already happened.
0: Well, there are people who think that. I mean, What you're saying is that in chapter 1 of Acts, the angels announced that Jesus would return. And in the next chapter, the Holy Spirit came, and you're saying that's him returning. Now, I don't agree with that, but that's always been one of the theories that people have had out there. As an evangelical, I personally believe in a future return of Christ. I don't believe it was all that all took place right away. I think that there's some work that God wanted to accomplish in the church before he comes back and closes things up. But I can see that you have another view. But you're not the first person, or even near the first person, to suggest that the day of Pentecost, when the Holy Spirit came, that was the fulfillment of the promise of the second coming. And there's even some reasons to not see that as a stupid idea. I don't agree with your idea, but it's not stupid. Because in John 14, Jesus said that he was going to send another comforter. And as he went on to talk about this, he said, I will not leave you orphans, I will come to you. And although I will come to you could refer to the second coming, it kind of sounds in the context, he's talking about I will come through the Spirit, because a few verses later he says, he that has my commandments and keeps them, he it is that loves me, and I will love him, and my Father will love him, and we will come and make our home with him. And this too is talking about the Spirit coming. You know, if you're, if you

0: When the world is just too much, turn it off and turn on positive, encouraging K-Love. I'm gonna praise. World I'll off. Praise K-Love on.
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4: He's still at the right hand of God. The heavens must receive him until the time of the restitution of all things, Peter said in Acts chapter 3. So he hasn't come back yet, but he has he sent his spirit. He's present with us in spirit. Now, you say, now that's what was meant by the angels when they said Jesus will come in like manner as you saw him go. I just don't think so. I mean, for one thing, they said this same Jesus. Now, Jesus spoke of the Holy Spirit coming. He said, I'm going to send you another comforter, meaning not the same, not me. When the Spirit comes, he's another comforter. I'm the comforter you have now. I'm going away. I'm going to send you another one. But the angel said, no, the same Jesus is going to come back. And they said he's going to come back in the same way that you saw him go. Now, they saw him go visibly, physically, into the air. And any other way of coming back that wasn't physical or visible would be another way, a different way, not the same way. So I think, while I do agree that there's a sense in which the coming of the Spirit is the coming of Christ to the believer, but the coming of Christ to the world, to renew the world, I don't believe is to be identified with when the Spirit came on the church in Pentecost. But I can see how you could see that view. It's not a view that I would agree with. All right, let's talk to Daryl in Sacramento, California. Daryl, welcome. Oh, wait, we may not have time. We have a break coming up. Daryl, I'm going to put you back on hold, and then I'll come back to you. How's that sound? Okay, we'll come back to you after the break. We have a break coming up. Then we have another half hour of broadcasting. 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You don't have to even give us your email address. 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
7: As Paul and Silas sat in the Philippian jail, suffering and weary, it tells us in verse 25 of chapter 16 in Acts that at midnight they were praying and singing hymns to God. 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
6: You just asked a super important question, which is critical for people nearing retirement and thinking about working in retirement.
5: Then, research into consumer behavior reveals why we choose to eat what we do and how that behavior affects our weight, as we hear from a consumer behavior specialist.
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15: If you're approaching age 55 or older, or you know someone who is, listen up. In planning to retire from the 9-to-5 work world, there's an alternative idea to consider, and it's called phased retirement. Here to talk about this is Catherine Collinson, president of the Transamerica Center for Retirement Studies, a nonprofit private foundation. Catherine, welcome to the show.
6: Hey, thank you for having me.
15: First of all, what exactly is phased retirement?
6: Well, baby boomers in particular are reinventing the whole idea of retirement, and gone are the days of a office party, a gold watch, and just stopping working altogether. Baby boomers have a vision of phasing in retirement. And when we say phased retirement, it means different things to different people, but it implies a gradual transition. It could involve, say, shifting from full-time work to part-time work, or maybe taking on responsibilities that are more satisfying and less stressful or demanding, or even doing something entirely different in an encore career.
15: What would be some advantages of phased retirement to a worker?
6: There's actually a lot of advantages to it. One of the big things that we've learned with baby boomers is there's a savings shortfall for a couple of reasons. One, people haven't saved enough, but two is a gift called longevity. And life expectancies are much longer than they were for our parents' or grandparents' generation, which implies the need to continue working and continue earning income to live and to support our lifestyles in our working years and in retirement.
15: What would be some pluses to this for an employer?
6: There are some amazing pluses for an employer, because what we've seen in our research is employers greatly value their older employees for their experience, their institutional knowledge, and their ability to train and mentor others. So for an employer, formalizing a phased retirement program, they can tap into this knowledge and expertise to help seamlessly create a knowledge transfer for their baby boomer employees who wish to retire while leaving a legacy to younger workers and the people that will be filling their shoes.
15: We're talking on InfoTrack with Catherine Collinson, president of the Transamerica Center for Retirement Studies, talking about phased retirement. This isn't something a worker can decide to do on their own, right? They have to get the company to buy into it.
6: Yes. Whereas there's a lot of talk about phased retirement, to this day, relatively few employers actually have a formal program in place. So if you are a worker who's nearing retirement and that's something that you want to do, more likely than not, you may need to negotiate it with your employer.
15: But it is being done successfully with parts of the federal government, I understand.
6: Yes, the federal government is actually at the vanguard of having a phased retirement program in place, which allows for that transition so that the worker nearing retirement can transition out while training and mentoring their successors. And if this program's successful, it can be a wonderful model for other organizations and companies to follow.
15: Catherine, how would this affect someone's Social Security payments? Would they not be able to start until they're all done working, or what would happen?
6: You just asked a super important question, which is critical for people nearing retirement and thinking about working in retirement. Social Security claiming strategies are very important these days, because the day you choose to start receiving benefits can affect your overall lifetime benefits. So we often hear about the haircut that people receive if they start claiming at age 62 versus waiting till their full retirement age, or if they can, even getting a little bump if they can defer receiving their benefits until age 70. That is a big decision which can affect lifetime benefits. And then layering on top of that, working in retirement, that can also affect benefits, including the potential taxation of the benefits. So as you think about working in retirement, it's really important to get super savvy of how that will affect your Social Security benefits. And resources you can go to include ssa.gov, the Social Security Administration's website, or even consider talking to a financial advisor.
15: What about health insurance for those who are under 65 who want to do phased retirement, but they're ineligible for Medicare?
6: Well, now with the Affordable Care Act, an important thing that they can do, especially if you're working and you have a full-time job with benefits and you don't want to give up those benefits, as you're thinking about a phased retirement, any opportunities that you're looking at, look in to see whether they're extending eligibility for health care coverage as part of those benefits. And then if not, do your homework on what's available on the open market through the exchanges and insurance companies. I will add Transamerica Center for Health Studies, which is our sister research organization, has cheat sheets for all 50 states of what your health care options are through the Affordable Care Act.
15: Oh, that's terrific. This is a sort of an off-the-wall question, but might some less than ethical employers agree to cut someone's hours in phased retirement but not give them any help so they have to do more work for less money?
6: Well, from a employee or a worker's perspective, know your employer. Hopefully that will not be the case. And as we learned, especially through the recession, so many employers had a really hard time just making it through the recession. Regardless of the employer's situation, it's important for all of us to have a plan B if things don't work out as expected. And it can be the scenario that you just described, or it could be some other intervening circumstance. But have a plan B, especially as you're nearing retirement and looking at your different options. Before you sign up for something, do your homework. And if there is a certain amount of risk associated, have a plan B. So if that doesn't materialize or work out as expected, that you can move on to a new situation.
15: I guess it's possible if you have a good relationship with your employer, you could perhaps try phased retirement. And if you don't like it, you could go back to full-time work.
6: Yes, you can. I talk to a lot of people in my travels. This is a big topic. Anybody who wants to talk about it, I'd love to have conversations. And I do know people who have taken the step, the bold step, to approach their employer about phased retirement. And in all cases, it's actually worked out really well, where they've approached their employer, indicated that they'd really like to retire, say, in the next 12 to 18 months or even 2 years, and to do it in a sort of an orderly fashion so that they're reallocating time between working and other things. In one instance, it was caring for an aging parent, and they've been able to sit down with their manager and their employer and to map out a plan. Interestingly enough, in a number of cases I know, the employee has successfully negotiated that, and then the employer discovers they can't live without them. And the challenge has actually been not from the employee perspective, but the employer perspective not wanting to let go.
15: Well, this is all terrific information. Catherine Collinson, president of the Transamerica Center for Retirement Studies. It's a nonprofit private foundation, and you can learn more at their website, which is transamericacenter.org. Catherine, thank you so much for joining us today on InfoTrack.
6: Well, thank you for having me.
5: Next, an expert in consumer behavior says he can predict how much you weigh just by seeing your kitchen.
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17: Thanks, Chris. Brian Wansick is the John Dyson Professor of Consumer Behavior at Cornell University, where he directs the Cornell Food and Brand Lab, and he's the author of a book called Slim by Design, Mindless Eating Solutions for Everyday Life. 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
18: It's great to be with you again.
17: What role does mindless eating play in the obesity problem in America?
18: Well, it plays a major problem, unsurprisingly, because what happens is that individually, regardless of how in control we believe we are of our eating, we make over 200 decisions about food every day. And the problem is that most of us don't think we make more than 25 or 30, because it's not just whether we're going to have cereal A or cereal B for breakfast, but it's how much we're going to pour, how much milk we're going to put in, do we have seconds, do we finish it, do we leave it. So we make 30 decisions by the time we finish breakfast.
17: Wow.
18: But the powerful thing is, because we're unaware of most of our decisions, the things around us, whether it be the person next to us or the lighting or the size of a bowl or the distance of the cereal box, it's a huge impact on how much we eat. But the good news is that we can turn that around. The same cereal box that makes us eat too much because it's right next to us can make us eat less if we put it on the counter.
17: Yeah, the kitchen counter seems to be a really common thread through a lot of your research. Can you just tell us some things that people don't know about how that affects their weight?
18: Well, one of the studies shows that what you have in your counter, not even food-related, just in terms of your mail or your newspapers or whether you have dirty dishes or clean dishes in the dish rack influences how much you eat. And that we did a study where we invited people into a kitchen, and we had three snacks sitting out. And the kitchen was either perfectly clean, except for the three snacks, or it was fairly cluttered. It had, you know, mail on the table and an open newspaper and dishes in the dish rack. And if people came into a cluttered kitchen and were there for half an hour, on average, they ate about 44% more calories.
17: That's amazing.
18: Within 2 days of doing that research, about everybody in my lab changed the way we organize our kitchen. No more cluttered counters for our house.
17: Can you talk for a moment about some specifics on that? I mean, what should you not have on your counter? For example, one of the stats was breakfast cereal.
18: We did a study, and we called it the Syracuse study, because we did it in Syracuse. We went up and we took photos of everybody's home, of what was on the counter and the cupboard and the size of plates, everything, to see if we could predict somebody's weight without even seeing them, if we simply could look at their kitchen. And one of the things we found is that if you have chips or cookies sitting anywhere that's visible in your kitchen, whether it be on a counter or on top of a cupboard or over the side, on average, you're going to weigh 10 pounds more than your neighbor who doesn't. But the real surprise to us was if a home has breakfast cereal that's visible anywhere, and if it's in the cupboard, that doesn't count. But if it's sitting on the counter, if it's in an open area, on average, they weigh about 21 pounds more than their neighbor. And we think what goes on here is that, you know, you see cookies and chips, and you kind of go, okay, got to beware, bad stuff. But we don't say that with breakfast cereal because it tastes great, it looks good, it's got fortified with vitamins and minerals. And we snack on it, not knowing that actually a handful of 100 calories is 100 calories, regardless of whether it's a cookie or whether it's a Special K.
17: One of the things you write about is how supermarkets and restaurants market their food and how that can make healthy food more appealing, but oftentimes they don't do that. Can you just talk about that for a moment, maybe why restaurants and supermarkets fail to make those healthy choices appealing?
18: It's not because they don't want to, because both restaurants and grocery stores make a whole lot more money when they sell us fruits and vegetables than when they sell us fruity pebbles, because they make a whole lot more margin on fruit because it spoils if it goes bad. And the same way with the restaurants. They make a whole lot more if they sell us shrimp salad than if they sell us onion rings. But they kind of go, you know, selling you a shrimp salad could be kind of tough, and I don't really know how to do it that smart. But I do know how to sell you onion rings. So, you know, whatever, I'll just take the lower margin path and do that. We show that simply by the way that they set up a menu, by the way they suggest things, there's really, really easy win-win things that restaurants can do to make a whole lot more money getting us to eat healthier.
17: Somewhat related to all that is school cafeterias and how they can make healthy choices more appealing to kids.
18: Yeah, well, we've been, for about the last 6 years, we've started something called the Smarter Lunchroom Movement, smarterlunchrooms.org, if you're interested. We're in over 20,000 schools, and what we've done is we said, hey, you know, it's one thing to legislate vegetables and fruits being on a person's plate, but look, the kid's not going to eat it if they don't want it. You can't legislate that somebody eat it, but you can make it a lot more attractive. One of the things we found is you can plop fruit, unwanted fruit, on somebody's tray, a child's tray, and they're not going to eat it. They're just going to throw it away. But if you lead them to take it by, let's say, putting it in an attractive fruit bowl, putting it in a couple different places of the line, having one of those places be near the cash register, we find that when kids take it in their own volition, they're a whole lot more likely to eat it. And we find fruit consumption goes up by over 100% and stays there simply by putting it in a nice bowl and moving it to a well-lit part of the line. And there's 100 other things that school lunchrooms can do to help kids eat healthier that don't cost a penny. That if things they can do over break, that some of them they can do over the weekends. You know, what's interesting is that we did a neat study where if you give kids carrots, about only 40% of the kids will eat carrots. But if you say, hey, what do you want? Do you want a bag of carrots? Do you want a bag of celery? Well, first of all, no kid in their right mind will take the celery. But what we find is that they all still take carrots. But because they made the choice, now instead of only 40% of the kids eating it, it's more like about 65% eat it because they said, well, I took it. You know, I guess I took it because I like it. The next generation of the cool stuff that the U.S. Department of Agriculture is doing, and they are doing some brilliant things in supporting and moving schools in the right direction. But this next generation is setting things up so not only do kids take it on their own volition, but because they take it, they eat it. This program right now, the Smarter Lunchroom Approach, is in over 20,000 U.S. schools.
17: Our guest on InfoTrack is Dr. Brian Wansick from Cornell University. He's director of the Cornell Food and Brand Lab and the author of Slim by Design, Mindless Eating Solutions for Everyday Life. Dr. Wansick, one of the most common things is how families share their meals in front of the TV. Can you just give us some suggestions about just families in general and how they can improve eating habits?
18: We did a study where we looked at what are the characteristics of families that have overweight parents and overweight kids. And the biggest two predictors of that is if you eat dinner in front of the television set with the television set on, or if you don't eat at a table, or you don't all stay seated till everybody's done. Those are the three biggest predictors. But those also end up being the biggest things related to whether both parents and kids are healthy weights. If they eat at a table with the TV off and they stay seated till everyone's done. But what you can also do, if you have kids who don't think they like vegetables, one of the easy things you can do is when you start serving dinner, before you bring anything else out, bring out whatever the salad is or the vegetables, if you're serving those, bring them out first, dish them out, and start eating them before you bring out your starch and your main entree. Because what we find is, whether it be kids or whether it be your spouse, when we're hungry, we're a whole lot more likely to take something and we're not very hungry. And if you have your vegetable salad and pasta and chicken sitting in front of you, well, no kid in his right mind is going to reach for the salad and the vegetable first. No, they're going to take this pasta and chicken. So just bring the healthy stuff out first while they're the hungriest.
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15: What would you do if you were diagnosed with an incurable disease? 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What one woman did will definitely inspire you, as InfoTrack's Taryn McCall reports. Taryn?
20: Thanks, Chris. Our guest is Cammie Walker. She's the author of 29 Gifts, How a Month of Giving Can Change Your Life. Let's start with your story. Maybe you can give us a short version of how a major illness brought you to a whole new philosophy.
21: Yeah, well, I was diagnosed with MS about 1 month after getting married. And it, of course, you know, was a heavy diagnosis to receive and sent me kind of into a downward spiral for a couple of years. I had to leave my job. It created a lot of major changes in our lives that weren't too fun to deal with. And when I was sort of at my darkest place, I received a very uncommon prescription from an African medicine woman. She suggested that I give away 29 gifts in 29 days as a way of breaking out of the negative thought patterns that were going on around my illness and connecting with other people and stop obsessing about myself and all of that. And it was kind of a miracle for me. It turned my life around in every way.
20: Now, how did you come up with your first 29 gifts? Because that certainly sounds intimidating.
21: Actually, I didn't come up with a list of 29 gifts. First, I think it's important to know that the gifts can be anything offered to anyone. It doesn't have to be a material item. It could be, you know, you say something nice to someone, you smile at someone, you give some time to someone, whatever. Listen. So my first instinct was to go through my house and line up 29 items down my hallway, because I had some need to know how it was going to unfold. The approach I took, actually, was just to go through every day with more awareness and being open to opportunities to give. And when I had the impulse, I just did it. It was much easier than attempting to plan something. And I think most of us give every day, and we just don't notice it. So that's really what this exercise is also about, is to begin to become more aware of when you make offerings to others, whether they're material or not. It's sort of an exercise in mindfulness and consciousness.
20: Talk for a moment about some of the unexpected rewards that came from giving some of these gifts.
21: Oh my goodness, it blew my mind. I mean, I gave my first gift, and right after that I got a phone call from a big foundation offering me a consulting project, which I hadn't worked in months, you know, so that was totally shocking. And I didn't go into this expecting to get anything back. I mean, that's kind of the key, is that you want to let go of any expectations. But as the 29 days unfolded, I was just blown away over and over again. By day 14, I was walking without my cane. I don't know if it was the giving, or I think probably it was the change in my perspective and my outlook. It increased the quality of my thinking. I began to focus on what I was capable of every day instead of the limitations that my disease made on my body. And that shift in thinking actually improved my health. So I was working part-time by the end of the 29 days. I had reconnected with friends and family. My husband and I were getting along better. It was unbelievable, really.
20: One of the most amazing things is that after your first 29 days of giving, you kept going. And how many have you done now?
21: I'm wrapping up cycle 19 right now. I think I've taken a couple breaks in between cycles here or there because the math doesn't all add up. But I've given every day since I started, really, whether I was, you know, counting days or not. And I kept going because it kept working. I kept feeling good. I was woke up happy every day. I wake up excited about what I might offer someone. And it creates this sense of anticipation for, like, when that moment's going to come during the day when I'm going to get to reach out to somebody. That's why I keep doing it.
20: I would think that throughout the day, you're kind of watching, thinking, where's my big opportunity today?
21: Yeah, and I usually find more than one opportunity. It's very easy, really. It sounds overwhelming, I think, to people at first, but it really is very easy to just become more aware and watch for those opportunities.
20: And now you've set up an organization that encourages others to take up the 29 Gift Challenge.
21: Yes, yes, at 29gifts.org, the number 29, G-I-F-T-S.org. 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

0: Welcome to Peace by Believing with John Redmond, Associate Pastor of First Baptist Church in Pasadena, Texas.
1: Do you ever get things out of perspective? I mean, do you ever find yourself getting upset over something and then later on wondering why it bothered you so much? Well, I think we've all had that experience in life. And today we're going to be thinking about how we can keep life in perspective. The sermon we're going to be listening to today is a sermon that I preached to our congregation one Sunday night, and it was a blessing to our people, and I'm praying that it will be a blessing to you today.
2: Well, let me begin tonight with a question. In your opinion, is it better to be young or old? How many of you say it's better to be young? Would you raise your hand? All right. How many? That's the older people that just raised. How many of you would say it's better to be old? I'm going to look in the student section tonight. All right. Well, that's an interesting response to that question. It's about 60% saying that it's better to be young than it is to be old. You know, when we are young, all we want to do is grow up. And that's what everybody's asking us. What are you going to do when you grow up? And then after we have grown up, and then when we start getting older, we do everything we can to try to recapture our youth. I know of a pastor who was well up in his 70s, and he was a man who always preached about faith. Trust God. God can do miracles. God can do mountains. And he had hair that was jet black. There was not a gray hair in his head. And after one of the services, a lady came up to him and said, "Pastor, you are, I don't know how old you are, but you're getting on up there, and your hair is beautiful. It is jet black. There's no gray hair." She said, "Pastor, do you color your hair?" And he said, "Yes, I do." And she said, "Well, I'm disappointed. I thought you were a man of faith." And he said to her, "Ma'am, faith without works is dead." And so he knew that he had to do his part. And you know, so sometimes as we get a little bit older, we work harder to get back to where we used to be. And when we were there in the first place, we wanted to get old. And so it's a strange dynamic. So, but back to the question, is it better to be young or old? Well, from a physical perspective, I think it's better to be young. Because when we're young, we have more energy, there's less sickness, there are less physical problems. So physically, it's better to be young. Financially, I think it's better to be older, because the older, you know, you've worked, you have put some money away, and older people have money when younger people don't have any money. How about spiritually? Would you say that spiritually, it's better to be young or old? Well, it's kind of a mixed bag. If you think about it, a young Christian has a lot of zeal and passion and enthusiasm for God. And I remember when I first started preaching when I was 18 years of age, that's been over 28 years now. I hope I have more passion now than I did then, but I'll tell you one thing, back then I had a lot of passion. And as an 18-year-old, and when we're that age, we're filled with gusto and passion and zeal for God, and it's a good thing. And so we could say, well, spiritually, it might be better to be a young Christian because you have that zeal, and yet an older Christian has something that a younger Christian doesn't have. An older Christian has perspective on life. Perspective. Think about this. If you have been saved for 10 or 20 or 30 or 40 or 50 years, you've been walking with God for a long time, and you have walked with God through a lot of stuff in life. And so as you've gone through those things with God, your confidence has grown, your faith in God has grown, and probably if you're 50 or 60 or 70 or 80 years of age, not many things rattle you anymore because you have history with God. Whereas a young Christian who has the passion for God but never has been through anything, well, they don't have any perspective, and so sometimes when we're young, or even when we're maybe middle-aged, we can be rattled and we can be shaken because we're going through something that we have never been through before. I heard a pastor say this one time, and it never has left my memory. He said, an old person has been young, but a young person has never been old. And so an old person has a perspective on life that a young person doesn't have. And so if you were asking me, when you factor all of those things into the equation and come back to the original question, is it better to be young or old? I would say it is better to be old because you have that perspective own life. Now, having said that, let me say this. Just because you are an older Christian, that doesn't necessarily mean that you're a mature Christian. Old age doesn't equal spiritual maturity. And just because you are a younger Christian, that doesn't necessarily mean that you are spiritually immature. Youth doesn't equal immaturity. Not at all. You can be old and immature. You can be young and spiritually mature, because God has devised a way for us to have spiritual maturity and for us to have perspective on life, whether we're young or whether we are old. The fact, though, most of us have life all out of perspective. And I, a couple of weeks ago, took 3 days vacation. And just, I stayed home, didn't go anywhere. And I had more time to read, more time to think, more time to pray. And on about the first or second day of that little excursion, those days off, I was on the back porch praying one day. And I just felt like God spoke to me and said, if you would change your perspective on certain things, you could be a more laid-back person. Now, in a lot of ways, I am laid-back. But in a lot of ways, I'm wound up way too tight. And I just felt like God said, John, if you would just make a few minor adjustments on how you view things, you could be much more relaxed and much more laid-back. And it all centers around this whole idea of our perspective on life. Sometimes in life, we're living our lives and we come up against something and we look at this thing we're up against or going through and we say, man, this is a big problem. And from our perspective, it is a big problem. But if we could just, in our spirit and in our heart, rise higher and grow closer to God and see that skyscraper problem from God's perspective, we would say, man, from up here, that's really no big deal. But the fact is, the more you focus on a problem or a person or a difficulty or a challenge or something in your life that you don't like, the more you focus on that, the bigger it becomes. A couple of years ago, I was talking to my optometrist, and I said to him, I said, I don't know what's happening to me. I said, but I used to could read for 2 or 3 hours and never even look up, and when I looked up, everything was clear. I said, now I read for 15 or 20 or 30 minutes, and I look up, and everything is blurry. I said, what's wrong with me? He said, your eyes are getting older. Now, that man's about 25 years older than me, telling me that my eyes were getting older. But it's true. If I go home tonight and take my Bible or some other book, and for 30 minutes or 45 minutes, I sit there, and all I do is look at the words on these pages, when I look off into the distance, everything is a little bit blurry for about 5 or 10 minutes, and then it clears up. And that's the point I'm trying to make tonight. When we focus on something right that is in front of us, that thing becomes bigger and bigger and more dominating, and everything in life, the big picture of life, the grand scheme of life, life from God's perspective is fuzzy and it is blurry and it is unclear to us. And so as I was on my back porch, and this is the truth that I want to try to make tonight, the one thing, the one truth, and the one lesson that I want to get across in this message tonight is simply this, and you can write it down in your bulletin. Compared to salvation and eternal life, nothing is a big deal. Now, I want to say that again. Compared to salvation and eternal life, nothing is a big deal. Now let's see if we can say that together. Compared to salvation and eternal life, nothing is a big deal. Now I'm curious. Now you've just seen that. You've written it down. You've heard me say it twice. We've said it together once. If you believe that, say amen. Amen. See, we believe it. But tomorrow morning when you go into the garage to get in your car and go to work and you have a flat tire, it's a big deal. Now, I'm not saying that nothing matters in life. I think some people have the idea that nothing matters. Nothing matters. And if you ever go in their house and look in their sink, you'll see that. They don't think anything matters. Well, I'm the opposite. I think everything matters. But I'm trying to get to a place where I say things matter, but compared to salvation, compared to eternal life, it's really not a big deal. And so what we do a lot of times in life, we get upset over things that are not a big deal. Now that said, open your Bibles tonight to Matthew chapter 10. I want us to look at one verse that makes that point very, very clear. Compared to salvation, compared to eternal life, nothing in life is a big deal. And we should learn to take these things in stride and see it as God sees it, because the scripture says God sits up high and looks down low. Now, the problem is we sit down low and look down low, but we need to be able to sit up high spiritually from God's perspective and look at life as He sees life, and we can say, hey, compared to eternal life, this is just no big deal. Now, look in Matthew chapter 10, verse 28. Jesus is speaking on this subject, and look what Jesus said. It is a very interesting statement. He said, "Do not fear those who kill the body, but cannot kill the soul. But rather fear Him who is able to destroy both soul and body in hell." So Jesus is saying to these early disciples, it applies to us. It applied, sure enough, to them, because their lives were on the line for their faith in Christ. It applies to us today, probably in a slightly different way. But Jesus says to His disciples, don't be afraid of those who have the authority, who have the power, who have the ability to kill you for being My follower. Don't fear them. But instead, fear God, who has the ability to destroy not just the body, but has the ability to destroy one's soul in hell. So what Jesus is saying is, now think about this. Compared to salvation and eternal life, your life doesn't even matter. Your life doesn't even matter. I've been reading lately in some church history, and I was reading a few days ago about a man named Justin. Justin lived in the second century, or he had grown up in a pagan home with parents who did not believe in Christ, and later in life he was actually saved and gave his life to the Lord and began to follow God. And yet, because of his faith in Christ, he was living in Rome at this time, born in Israel, moved to Rome, and he began to be persecuted for his faith, and Christians were there being killed for their faith in Christ. And Justin, one day, who became a great writer in the second century, a great Christian writer, he wrote these words. He said, "There are some who can kill us, but they can do us no real harm. They can kill us, but they can do us no real harm." And Justin ended up being beheaded for his faith, and he got the nickname Justin Martyr, because he was martyred for his faith in Christ. Now think about that. Compared to salvation and eternal life, your life doesn't even matter. Now, you would have expected in this verse, Jesus would have said something to the effect, hey, remember, God is the one who has the power to send people to hell if they don't get saved. That's who you should be afraid of. But so in light of that, don't worry about food. Don't worry about clothing. And he had said this four chapters earlier in the Sermon on the Mount, Matthew chapter 6. Don't worry about what you will eat. Don't worry about what you will wear. In other places, don't worry about how much money you have. In other places, don't worry about what people think about you. But in this passage, Jesus just bypasses and skyrockets past all that. And he says, in light of eternal life, it's not just that other people's opinions of you don't matter. It's not just that how much money you have in the bank doesn't matter. It's not just that this person is rude. It's not just that they're being rude to you, that doesn't matter. Jesus said, I'll tell you what doesn't matter compared to eternal life. Physical life doesn't matter. How many of you, to illustrate the truth of this, it's true because Jesus said it, but it's true in our own experience. How many of you have ever had surgery of any kind in your life? Would you raise your hand? That's 95% of the people here tonight. Let me ask you a question. I've had four surgeries in my life. How many of you would say that on the day before your surgery, you were nervous? Raise your hand. And the rest of you, we have a lying congregation. Well, maybe you weren't. Maybe you weren't nervous the day before your surgery. My experience, because I don't even know how nervous I have been on the days before mine, but I've been some nervous, but I'll tell you this. Every surgery that I've had, on the day of my surgery, when I went to the hospital and got checked in and they do what they do, I can honestly say I wasn't nervous at all. And the reason for that is because God gave me peace. But the reason he gave me peace is because I knew in my heart that I was saved, and I played it out in my mind, and I thought, the worst thing that can happen to me is that I would die on the operating table. And if I die on the operating table, I'm going to go to heaven and be with God. So the reason I had peace going to surgery was because I knew live or die, I'm with God. So what? My point, I want to stay with that because follow that logic. So how many of you who've had surgery, you felt the same thing, right? Say amen. You had the same thoughts. That's what gave you peace. Think about it. What were we really saying the day of surgery or the day before surgery? What we were saying was, you know what? I want to live. I pray I live. I don't want to die. But even if I die, it's not that big a deal. Why? Because compared to salvation and eternal life, nothing is a big deal. Not even our life is a big deal. And the irony of all this is we can go through experiences like that where we're saying to ourselves, you know what, it doesn't even matter if I live or die, and yet we come through that experience by the grace of God, and in time we resume and return back to, quote, real life, and we get back in real life, and somebody's rude to us, or somebody is dismissive towards us, or somebody talks behind our back, or somebody tries to ruin our name and says all kinds of things that aren't even true about us, and in our hearts, we get all upset about that. Now think about that. A few weeks earlier, we were over here saying, it doesn't even matter if I live or die. My life doesn't even matter. And now after that experience has passed, we're back over here saying, oh, I can't believe that they would have done this. Or we're worried about the finances. Or we're worried about something. So it doesn't make sense. At the day of surgery, we're not even worried if we live or die. But we get back to reality and we're upset about all these things in our life. Now, in your bulletin tonight, I want you to see the next little thing, because this is what the truth I'm trying to teach tonight, and I wish you would jot this down. The four life-changing words. And if you could get these words not only in your mind and in your vocabulary, but if this could become part of our attitude and part of our life, we would be more laid back, we would be more peaceful, life would be better, people would enjoy being around us more, everything would be better. Here are the four life-changing words. Write this down. It's no big deal. It's not. That thing that you came in here tonight worrying about, I'm telling you, it's no big deal. It's not a big deal. And if you were having open heart surgery in the morning, you wouldn't even be thinking about that. You would be thinking, well, live or die, it doesn't even matter. My life doesn't even matter. But since you're not having that in the morning, you came in here tonight, many probably, and they got something on them. And I'm here to tell you tonight, it's no big deal. And that's the lesson that God is wanting to get to us, is an attitude not that is flippant or nonchalant or sloppy with life, that says, well, nothing matters, it doesn't matter how I look, it doesn't matter anything. No, it does matter. But in the grand scheme of things, it's no big deal. Now, here's the question. How does God go about teaching us that it's no big deal? How does God go about doing that? Just write these three little things down tonight in your book. First of all, God teaches us that through the Bible. The Bible teaches. Jesus said it in this verse tonight. Don't fear the one who can kill your body. Fear the one who can destroy your soul in hell. We read in Colossians chapter 3 and verse 2, set your mind on things above. Say that with me. Set your mind on things above. Paul said, not on things on the earth. Don't focus on the thing that right is in front of you. No, rise higher. Look at it from God's perspective. And so all through the Bible, we find out these things don't matter. I'll tell you another way we learn that things are just no big deal in the grand scheme of things, not only from the Bible, but from the experiences of other people. The experiences of other people. We learn. We should learn to learn from the experiences of others. I think about King Solomon, other than Jesus, the wisest man who ever lived. Now think about this. That means Solomon was a lot smarter than any of us. And Solomon said in his life, that when he was young, he had it all mixed up and turned around. And he thought that if he could experience certain things in life, that those things would bring him happiness. He thought if he could have enough money, and boy, did he have the money. He thought if he could have enough relationships, and boy, did he have the women. 700 wives, 300 girlfriends. I don't know how he still had the money. 1,000 women. And Solomon said, looking back on that, the women didn't bring me satisfaction. And he set on these great building projects. Solomon built the temple in Jerusalem. And yet when he finished all of it, as beautiful as it was and as wonderful as it was, it left him empty. Solomon said, I know, maybe if he was the king of Israel, so he had achieved political status. He had done all these things. And Solomon says, at the end of, as he got old, and this is what I'm saying, if we can learn while we're younger what the wisest man on the earth history learned when he got old, he said, I found that all of that was vanity of vanities. You know what the word vanity means, literally? It means nothing. So Solomon said, here's what I thought. I thought if I had all the money, I got the money. I thought if I had the women and the relationships, I thought if I had pleasure, he had every imaginable thing. He said, I thought if I had these things, my life would have meaning and my life would have purpose, and then I would be happy. He said, but I'll tell you what I discovered. I discovered vanity of vanity. Literally, I discovered not only nothing, I discovered the nothing part of nothing. Nothing of nothing. And then we learn it from our own experience. You know, sometimes we just have to go through some things to gain a perspective. Sometimes we just have to have a problem in order to get a clear perspective of life. There's something purifying about problems in life. They help us to put things in a proper perspective. And we go through things and we say, you know what? Those things that used to upset me, and those things that I used to think were a big deal, they're really no big deal. And I think until we get to heaven, we're still going to, I don't think we're ever going to reach a place in our, and if we do, I have not reached this yet. I don't think we're going to reach a place in our Christian life on earth where we just get to a place where we say, you know what, I've learned it all, I've got it figured out, I'm fully mature, nothing rattles me,

0: 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I'm gonna praise. World I'll off. 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
4: Where we'll be forever. And then we think, now wait a second, I'm getting upset about this that just happened at home, or this that just happened with a friend, or this that just happened at work. It's really no big deal. The only thing that's really a big deal is our souls, and if we're ready to meet Jesus Christ. And so today, if you've never invited Jesus to come into your heart, I encourage you to do that. That is a big deal. That's the big deal. And if you'd get that settled, your life will be changed for now and forever.
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9: 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I'm like, you don't turn right at the next off-ramp. You stay on the 405. Turn right at the next off-ramp. And now pull over to the street. Okay, go left, go right, go. Now get out of your car, jump up and down 3 times. 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
3: We are continuing a teaching series that we've been in called Those People Skills. We've been learning how to deal with some of the difficult people in our life from a biblical perspective. We talked about how to deal with negative people, how to deal with self-destructive people, and today we're going to talk about how to deal with those hypocritical people. Good thing there's none of us in that category. How to deal with those hypocritical people? You know what a hypocrite is, right? It's a person who says one thing but does another. We all know what a hypocrite is. And probably when I say a hypocritical person, there are some infamous hypocrites that come to mind. Like there are famous sports hypocrites like Lance Armstrong, right? There are religious hypocrites. Where to begin? Some of us are old enough to remember Jim Baker, right? There are rich hypocrites like Bernie Madoff. I'll tell you how to invest your money, and then he tried to make off with all of it, right? And then there are political hypocrites, which is just all of them. All of them are hypocrites. And there are few things we enjoy more as a culture than watching people get called out for their hypocrisy. Nothing bothers us more than someone who says one thing but does another. Now, here's the thing. Hypocrisy is not just a problem for those people out there, people who have a platform and people who should know better. Hypocrisy is not simply an issue for them. It's also a me problem. It's a you problem. It is a universal problem. At least that's what the scriptures lead us to believe. That it's not just those hypocritical people, but it's all of us hypocritical people. So, for example, the prophet Jeremiah in the Old Testament describes the human condition like this. You've heard these words before, probably, if you grew up going to church. Jeremiah 17, verse 9, it says, "The heart, the human heart, is deceitful above all things." Raise your hand if you have a human heart. Good, that should be everybody in the room. So this applies to you. Your heart, my heart, is deceitful above all things and desperately sick. Who can understand it? So the prophet Jeremiah says that the human condition is this. We all have a heart that is irreparably and horribly broken. which means that every single one of us struggles with hypocrisy to some degree or another. You see, the only real difference between you and me and, say, Jim Baker or Lance Armstrong or Justin Trudeau, he's been in the news lately, oh my goodness, or Bernie Madoff, the only difference between them and me and you is the platform that they have, perhaps the degree of their hypocrisy, perhaps, and the fact that they got caught. The evangelist Billy Graham once famously said that a true Christian is someone who can loan his pet parrot to the town gossip without worry. With all due respect to the late Billy Graham, I don't agree with that. Because all people, even Christian people, we have a shadow self. All people, even Billy Graham of all people, are to some degree or another hypocritical people. That's the truth. And hypocrisy, it thrives, I would say in particular, in our culture, which is to say it thrives in a culture of performance. We live in a day and in an age where we know we're bad and we're broken. We all kind of admit that in the depths of our own heart and mind. And yet, we think that we can prove our goodness by simply performing and being good enough for the rest of the world. And hypocrisy thrives in that kind of a culture because we are then driven to foster two versions of ourself. In a culture of performance where you know you're bad, but you believe you can redeem yourself by projecting good to the world, you're encouraged to nurture both a private self and then a public self. There's the person that you are when nobody's looking, and then there's the person that you try to be when everybody is looking. And then there's a gap between those two. There's a gap between my private self and my public self. And that gap is where hypocrisy lives. And we all have a gap between our private selves and our public selves. And this is why, in particular in our day and age, we enjoy seeing public people have their hypocrisy exposed, because it eases the guilt that we feel about the gap that we have too, between our private self and our public self. And so when we see someone of prominence fall or be exposed for all their hypocrisy, we say, oh, well, at least my gap is not as big as his. It's because it makes us feel better about our own hypocrisy. Because in a culture of performance, we all have a private self and a public self, and there's a gap between the two. Now, if this is true, then what that means is that the most hypocritical thing that you and I can do is to get all torn up about somebody else's hypocrisy. Because you and I are all dealing with it to some degree. And this is precisely Jesus' point in Matthew chapter 7, where he famously talks about a speck of sawdust and a log in your own eye. Let's listen again to what Jesus has to say. Matthew chapter 7, starting at verse 1, he says, "Judge not that you be not judged. For with the judgment you pronounce, you will be judged. And with the measure you use, it will be measured to you." In other words, if you insist on going around playing God in other people's lives and judging all their behavior and all their intentions, just be careful. God will do the same to you, and it won't turn out well. Why do you see the speck that is in your brother's eye? Pause right there. You know how close you have to get to somebody else to see a speck in their eye? You got to be all up in their business, right? You got to break all the boundaries and social norms. You got to get right up into their face and be like, "I see a little speck in your eye." So Jesus is saying, why do you get all up in other people's business so close that you can see some tiny little struggle in their life, and yet you're walking around with a log in your own eye, a giant 2x4 sticking out of your iris? How can you say to your brother, "Let me take the speck out of your eye," when there's a log in your own eye? You hypocrite. First, take the log out of your your own eye, and then you will see clearly to take the speck out of your brother's eye. Now notice here, Jesus says you should offer to take the speck out of the other brother's eye. You should care about what's happening in their lives, and you should speak up about it. But what do you do first? You address your own business. Jesus' point here is this. Yes, the sin that you see in the other person's life, because we see the hypocrisy in people around us, people we live with, people we work with, people we care about. We see that they are saying one thing but doing another to their own detriment or the harm of others. We see it. And what we see matters, and we should speak up about it. But Jesus says, remember that your own sin is your most pressing problem. That your own sin is a more pressing problem than their sin. And only after you have recognized your own sins and struggles, only after you have confessed and you begin to work on your own sins and struggles, can you then step forward and speak to the sins and the struggles of others. Understand, we do have a role in pointing out the hypocrisy we see in the lives of others. We do. We're going to get to that in a second. But first, where do we begin? Jesus says it. We begin here. We can't point there until we first looked here. Now, assuming you've done that work and you're well aware of your own sins and your own struggles and you're confessing and working on and open about your own problems, and you are now able to go and approach the issue in somebody else's life, which we are called to do, how should we do that? And this is where the Apostle Paul gets very instructive. In the book of Galatians chapter 6, verse 1, Paul talks about confronting a fellow believer about some hypocrisy that you see in his or her life. And Paul says this, "Brothers and sisters, if anyone is caught in any transgression, you who are spiritual should restore him or her in a spirit of gentleness. Keep watch on yourself, lest you too be tempted." I want to walk through the words of this one verse here, because it's very instructive for us. Paul says if a brother or sister is caught in any transgression, the context here is not some minor sin or struggle. This is something significant. You see them caught up in something that is truly detrimental to their faith, to their life, or to the life and faith of somebody else. That if they continue in this activity, there's going to be great damage done to them and through them. So Paul is saying, look, if you're going to speak up, make sure that you are majoring in the majors and not making a big deal out of something minor. Because it's not an easy thing to speak up and point out an issue in the life of somebody else. So it needs to be someone who's caught, ensnared in something significant, and you notice it. And then he says, you who are spiritual, meaning that there are certain people who should speak up and certain people who should not speak up. And when Paul says you who are spiritual, he's talking about you who are mature enough to speak and not make things worse. You who have enough spiritual maturity and emotional maturity, but also you have the position and the authority in the group, in the setting, in the relationships to speak up, and it makes sense. By virtue of the position you have in this person's life, being their sibling or being their member of their Bible study, or being a member of your family, or being someone who's been trusted for insight and advice in the past, you have the relational leverage to actually speak into their life. You who are spiritual, who have the position and the maturity to do so, you should do so. Another way to say this is, Paul is saying that what you need to do is approach the person who's caught in some kind of hypocrisy, approach them with care and with caution. With care and with caution. Take note again of what he says at the end of the verse. He says, keep watch on yourself while you do this, lest you too be tempted. That's the caution piece. Caution. People don't like when their hypocrisy is called out, even when you're gentle about it. You may get bit hard. Caution, when you are calling out someone's hypocrisy, even in a spirit of love and gentleness, it's very easy for your own pride to well up. So you have to watch your ego.
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3: Approach with care, but also with caution. Another way to say this is that you should approach them as a loving friend and not as though you are God. This is what happens when people accuse Christians of being overly judgmental. What they're really saying is, you're acting as if you're God in my life. You're acting as if you know my motivations and my intentions. You're acting as though you are able to pronounce some judgment over my soul and the quality of my life. And you are prescribing what I should do as if you know everything. Don't do that. Approach as a loving friend, not as if you're God. So if you approach someone that you care for about some hypocrisy that you see in their life, something that they're entangled in, and you lead with, you know what your problem is? You're doing it wrong. If you see someone caught up in something that's destructive to themselves or somebody else, and you lead with, huh, I wonder if it's hot in hell, you're doing it wrong. One of my favorite Proverbs is this. Proverbs 27, verse 6. It says, faithful are the wounds of a friend, profuse are the kisses of an enemy. At some point, even though you approach them as a brother or sister with a heart of restoration and with an approach of gentleness, you still have to say the words that to them might feel wounding. You still have to say the thing and name the problem. But as you do, just a couple things to keep in mind. Speak from your heart. Use I statements. Use statements that talk about how I feel because I see you struggling with this, about how much I care for you and want something better for you. Not only do you speak from the heart, but you affirm the positive that you see in them. Here are the incredible things that I know and love about you, and here's what I know you are capable of and that I want to see from you, and here's the things that are working and that I admire in your life so much. But then you also have to say, here's the thing I see that breaks my heart. Here's the thing I'm seeing that is out of step with what you're saying that I can't help but bring up to you and mention to you. And then offer to be part of the solution. You see, a real friend doesn't just say, hey, your tire is flat. A real friend pulls over on the side of the rain to the side of the road and helps you change it. And if you can't do those things, if you can't speak from the heart, if you can't affirm the good, if you can't actually articulate the issue, if you can't vow to be a part of the solution, if you can't approach them as a brother or a sister with a spirit of gentleness, if you can't do those things, then it is not your place. You are not the person to point out the thing. You will do more harm than good. That's how we call it out. Now, that being said, I need to speak to the fact that there are those who think that Christians should never, ever speak up when they see issues in the lives of other people. There are those who think that people of faith should never point out the sins and the struggles that they see in the lives of other people. There are those who say, well, when you do that, you're being judgmental. When you do that, you're being a hypocrite because you have sins and struggles. You should never, ever be able to point out the sins and struggles in the heart of other people. You see, the hallmark of Christianity is not hypocrisy. The hallmark of Christianity, though we all struggle with hypocrisy, is honesty. It's about being honest with yourself. I am deeply and irreparably broken. Honest with others. You are deeply and irreparably broken. And honest with God. I am deeply, irreparably broken, and I need your help. And if you are a skeptical person and you think that us being honest with ourselves and with one another is hypocrisy, then that just shows you don't understand what this faith is all about, because it's all about honesty. And besides, when you call me judgmental and hypocritical for pointing out an issue in the life of somebody else without knowing my heart and my mind and assuming that my motives are impure and that we're holding each other to this impossible standard of perfection, when you make all those assumptions about me and then you lay a judgment upon me that I'm a hypocrite, well, that just shows that you are guilty of the very thing that you're accusing me of. You're making blanket assumptions and laying judgment and proving hypocrisy, all the while not confessing or mentioning your sins and your struggles. Here's what I think. If you really have an issue with judgmentalism and hypocrisy, you wouldn't rail against Christians, you would become one. You'd become one. Because Christianity is the only system, so to speak, in which judgment and hypocrisy are actually fixed. They're dealt with. You know who hated hypocrisy more than anybody else? Jesus. He would get like red-faced and angry about it. And he would say to hypocritical people that he encountered, he would say that you are whitewashed tombs. You like to clean the outside of the cup, but you don't touch the inside of the cup. But then he did something about it. He looked at humanity and said, you are impossibly broken. You can't be good enough. If you try, you just end up walking around like hypocrites. So I'll live for you. I'll die for you. I'll rise for you. And now when you come to me recognizing your inability to be good, I will call you and make you good because I have been good for you. He frees you from a life of hypocrisy. He fixes it. And now you don't have to worry about the judgment of God, which is the only judgment that matters. Ephesians chapter 2, one of the most beautiful summaries of the gospel that you'll find in the scriptures, says this. And you were dead in the trespasses and sins, and were by nature children of wrath like the rest of mankind. But God, being rich in mercy because of the great love with which he loved us, even when we were dead in our trespasses, he made us alive together with Christ. By grace you've been saved. By grace you've been saved through faith. And this faith is not even your own doing. It is the gift of God, not a result of works, so that no one may boast. He replaced performance and works with grace and faith. He took the whole notion of being good enough in your public life and in your private life. He took the whole notion of being good enough off the table. And now our concern is not about being good for the rest of the world and good for God. Our main concern as people of faith is giving to God all of our badness and all of our brokenness. An honest assessment of our lives, giving it all to him and knowing that Jesus is our goodness and he is our performance and he is our perfection. We hold on to him and his promises, and hypocrisy can't live in the light of that kind of love. In a culture and a world of performance, you are encouraged to cover yourself with goodness and pray that you never get exposed for all of your badness. But in the grace of Jesus Christ, you do the opposite. You willingly reveal all of your badness and discover that Jesus covers over you with his goodness. And so now you don't have to be a hypocrite, because you get to walk around saying, I'm broken. Can't you tell? But he's good, and I'm forgiven. If you are a skeptic and you struggle with the hypocrisy and judgment that you perceive in others, my encouragement to you is to come to Christ, who has a solution for hypocrisy in your own life. If you feel convicted about some of the things you're doing that are in opposition with what you're saying, confess it to Jesus and discover that he forgives all of it. If you see someone in your life that you care about who is saying one thing but doing something else to their own potential destruction or demise, with a heart of humility, having dealt with your own things, confront them in love. We can't stand hypocrites when we see it in the headlines. But you know the only difference between you and Lance Armstrong and Bernie Madoff and Jim Baker and Justin Trudeau and every politician you love to hate, the only difference between you and them is the size of their platform and the fact that they got caught. The only, you know, the only difference between the person in your life who's struggling with some kind of hypocrisy and you? There is no difference. You're the same. May you recognize that. May you confess that. May you deal with that. And then offer to them the same amount of grace that's given to you through Jesus Christ as you, in love, having confessed your own lumberyard, seek to remove their speck.
2: 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I hope you enjoyed What Matters Most. 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
15: 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Box 244, Clinton, Oklahoma, 73601. Brother Buck always prayed before recording a sermon. He prayed that the Lord could use this message to reach the lost and that the Holy Spirit would lead them to accept Jesus as their Savior. Will you please pray for the same? Do you have a friend or family member who might enjoy hearing Brother Buck preach? If you do, why don't you give them a call and let them know that the program is just starting. Brother Buck's sermon today is titled Calvary, and it's based on the scriptures found in Matthew chapter 27, verse 33, and it was first featured on this program in 2010. Now, let's listen to some great Southern gospel music.

0: Just a quick reminder that all of us here at Spreading the Word Ministry are unpaid volunteers. Our pay is knowing that someone, somewhere, will hear the gospel, the good news on this program. Now, here's Brother Buck.
1: Today, I want to read a passage of Scripture found in the Gospel according to Matthew chapter 27. You have your Bible nearby? If so, take it up, turn to the first of the four Gospels. Having arrived there, turn to chapter 27 and let your eyes rest upon the 33rd verse. And when they were come unto a place called Golgotha, that is to say, a place of the skull, they gave him vinegar to drink mingled with gall, and when he had tasted thereof, he would not drink. And they crucified him, and parted his garments, casting lots, that it might be fulfilled which was spoken by the prophet, "They parted my garments among them, and upon my vesture did they cast lots. And sitting down, they watched him there, and set up over his head his accusation written, 'This is Jesus, the King of the Jews.' Then were there two thieves crucified with him, one on the right hand and another on the left." Now there isn't anyone listening today who is not aware that some 2,000 years ago, Jesus Christ went to Calvary and there died. That is common knowledge to every person listening, and it is common knowledge throughout the world. But I'm made to wonder how many of us understand the true meaning of his death at Calvary, and how many of us have ever given serious thought as to the wonderful blessings we have as believers in him because of Calvary. Now I caught your special attention to the beginning of verse 35, where the Bible says, "And they crucified him." Would you agree today that all of the dark days that this world has known, there has never been a day as dark as the day that Jesus was nailed to Calvary's cross? That day, sin reached its height. But not only did sin reach its heights, but also the love of God reached its height. What things are ours as believers because of Calvary? Let me hasten to point out that because of Calvary, we see very vividly, very plainly, the great love of God. Now, having said that, I am aware that there are many things happening in the world in which we live that I cannot explain. I can't tell you today why that many children throughout the world went to bed hungry last night. I'm thinking today of a man who several years ago talked with me about a thing that had happened. He asked me the question, "Where was God?" He told about a mother and father who lovingly sent their two little daughters away to a Girl Scout camp. And while they were there, a predator intruded, took those little girls, killed them. And when he reported that to me, he said, "I want you to tell me, where was God that night?" Now, I had no answer. Another day, I was talking to a man, a family whom we both knew, who recently had a child born into the family. Now, when the little fellow was born, he was born with twisted limbs. His mind wasn't right. And the man said to me, talking about that family, "Now, you are a preacher. I want you to tell me, If God loves, as you say he does, why was that child born like he was born? I said to him what I'm saying to you. I don't have an answer to that question. And having said that to the man, he said, yes, and that's the reason why, preacher, that you'll never see my feet inside your church. Now, I certainly will agree today that there are many things that I don't understand. And there are things that are happening in this present life that is a mystery to me. And I, too, sometime, with shame, question the Lord as to why this and why that. But, dear friend, the greatest proof of God's love is to go in our minds to Calvary. And when we go there, we will see the love of God, how that he gave his son to die in order that we might become his children. There is that beautiful verse that you're familiar with in the gospel according to John chapter 3, verse 16. For God so loved the world that he gave his only begotten son, that whosoever believeth in him should not perish, but have everlasting life. So because of Calvary, I can understand, you can understand, the world ought to understand the love of God. He gave his son to die in our stead. Now, not only did God prove his love at Calvary, but he proves his love in a million ways. He has proven his love toward us in that we have life today. We have bread to put on our tables. We have clothes to cover our bodies. The Lord God has given us air to inhale and to exhale. The Bible says that in him we live and move and have our being in the world. God is a God of love, but nowhere can his love be more greatly seen than to look yonder to the bloody cross at Calvary. Now, because of Calvary, not only can we very plainly see the love of God, but at Calvary we can understand that we have a divine friend. All because of Calvary. Several years ago, I read, and you perhaps read, about a man who had a horrific car accident, and he was pinned beneath the wreckage. In the night, there walked upon that wrecked automobile and that pinned passenger a big, strong, burly man, and that fellow wormed his way beneath the crushed metal, and with brute strength he flexed his body and moved upward and lifted that mass of wreckage from the passenger who was pinned. The strange thing about the story is that the man who had saved the man's life walked away into the blackness of the night. He did not tell his name, and the fellow who had been rescued, saved, could not find him, had no idea who had saved his life. Now, you read that story, and I read that story, but it is quite different than the story we read in the gospel. The Lord Jesus went to Calvary, and he died in order that we might be saved. But he did not walk away. He said, I'll never leave you, nor will I ever forsake you. So because of Calvary, not only do we have a divine Savior, but we have an ever-abiding, wonderful friend whose name is Jesus. When I think of what we possess and the blessings that are ours because of Calvary, I'm made to think how that we have a gospel to preach. Has anyone ever told you what the word gospel means? If not, let me tell you. The word gospel means good news. And because of Calvary, we have good news. Oftentimes in life, we receive good news. I'm sure that I'm speaking to someone today who has recently gone and had tests made, and you were concerned about your physical well-being. You went back to the doctor, and the doctor said, I'm happy to report that there isn't anything to be overly concerned about. You're going to be fine. Now, that's good news, isn't it? Suppose today that you owe a great sum of money to an organization, and that organization contacts you and says, your debt is forgiven. You don't owe us anything. We have taken it from our books. That would be good news, wouldn't it? Then there are mothers and fathers who have sent their children to war, and they have received word that they're coming home. They're safe. That is good news. But, friend, the most wonderful news that the world has ever heard is how that Christ died for our sins, how he was buried in Joseph's tomb, and how early in the morning on the third day, by the power of God, he was raised to live forever. That's the best news this world has ever heard. That news is because of Calvary. Because of Calvary, we can see the love of God. Because of Calvary, we have a divine friend who walks hand in hand with us all along the way. Because of Calvary, we have a gospel good news to proclaim to the world. And allow me to say that that is the need of the world. We need men of God with hot hearts who will open the scripture and proclaim the good news of Jesus. We need prophets like Paul who spoke and said, God forbid that I should glory save in the cross. The need of this world is to preach the gospel of the Lord Jesus. The Apostle Paul said, I'm not ashamed of the gospel of Christ. Why aren't you ashamed, Paul? He said, I'm not ashamed of the gospel because it is the power of God unto salvation to every man who believeth, to the Jew first and also to the Greek. I tell you, when the gospel is preached, God, the Holy Spirit, accompanies that message and brings men and women, boys and girls, to the foot of the cross for salvation. The need of the world is to proclaim the good news. We have something else that is most blessed because of Calvary, namely this. We have a home at the end of life's way. Now there is coming a day when our little tent is going to be folded down here. There's coming a day when we're going to die. And the Bible tells us that because of Calvary and because of he who died for our sins, if we in faith will look to him, we can be assured of a home awaiting us over there, which is called heaven. That, dear friend, is because of Calvary. Jesus spoke to his disciples in John chapter 14, and he said to them, let not your heart be troubled. Ye believe in God, believe also in me. In my Father's house are many mansions. If it were not so, I would have told you. I go to prepare a place for you. And if I go and prepare a place, I will come again and receive you unto myself, that where I am, there you may be also. Well, what right do we have to heaven? The right that we have was secured at Calvary, and it is because of Jesus' death there that we have the blessed hope of a better day over there. Now, I have thought, and you have thought, no doubt, about how wonderful heaven is going to be. As a child, I sat in church and listened to the saints of God sing that beautiful song, How Beautiful Heaven Must Be. And I have given thought about that wonderful day when we'll be ushered from this world into the next, and there we will enjoy all that God has for his children. I've thought about that. And in thinking about it, I have come to understand that because of Calvary, never will we be separated from God. You say, is that so? It certainly is. But I would hasten to remind you that Jesus was separated from the Father at Calvary. You remember when God Almighty wrapped the world in darkness, the Lord Jesus there on the cross cried out and said, Oh, my God, why hast thou forsaken me? He suffered separation at Calvary. And you, dear friend, who die without the Lord Jesus, are going to suffer separation from God forever in that terrible place called hell. But because of Calvary, because Jesus died for our sins, those of us who know Him will never be separated from Him. Then, yonder in heaven, we're never going to suffer shame. Jesus suffered shame at Calvary. I have oftentimes looked at pictures drawn by artists on canvas as they endeavor to try and show the awfulness of Jesus' death. I have been appreciative that each of them, in portraying his death at Calvary, will wrap cloth about a part of his body. But I would have you to understand that when Jesus died on the cross, he died stark naked. There was no clothing upon him. And there the masses of people stood and gazed upon him. And in shame, he died. But we'll never suffer shame in heaven because of Calvary. I'm made to understand that because of Calvary, yonder in heaven, we'll never suffer thirst. Jesus suffered thirst at Calvary. As he was hanging there, his tongue was swollen, and he craved water, liquid, and they brought to him vinegar mingled with gall, and when he had tasted thereof, he would not drink it. And I'll tell you why he wouldn't. Because the vinegar mixed with gall was a sedative, something to ease the pain. And Jesus refused and said, No, I'll suffer thirst. I tell you, he suffered thirst on Calvary's cross. But you and I will never suffer thirst in heaven. Now the man who dies outside of Jesus is going to suffer thirst. You remember in the gospel according to Luke chapter 16, that rich man who died. And the Bible said in hell he lift up his eyes, and he seeth Abraham afar off and Lazarus in his bosom. And he cried out and said, Father Abraham, send Lazarus that he may dip the tip of his finger in water and cool my tongue, for I'm tormented in these flames. But because of Calvary, we'll never suffer thirst. Then I'm mindful of the fact that because of Calvary, we'll never suffer loneliness. I was talking to a fellow one time, a fellow who

0: 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I'm gonna praise. World I'll off. Praise K-Love on.
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4: Loneliness. But might I hurry to say in conclusion that because of Calvary, in heaven we'll suffer no pain. The Bible says that there will be no suffering, there'll be no pain, there'll be no death, for these things are forever passed away. Words fail me when I try to describe to you how Jesus suffered upon the cross. Oh, if I could just find words to draw a picture for you to see. The Son of God nailed to a cross hand and feet, crowned with thorns, and the thorns crushed his brow and caused blood to run down his face and mingle in the dirt that he had gotten in the garden the night before. And that blood will run down into his mouth, and he will swallow and taste the salt of his own blood. Oh, my soul, how he suffered. And he did it for me, and he did it for you. Now, in heaven, we're never going to suffer. But I tell you, dear friend, if you die without Jesus, you're going to go to hell, and there you're going to suffer, not for a while, but you're going to suffer throughout all the endless ages. Now, you need not do that. Because Jesus went to Calvary and he died, not just for me, not for others whom you might be thinking about, but I tell you, Jesus died for you. I sometimes listen to that beautiful song that says, when he was upon the cross, I was upon his mind. He died for you. And today I'm speaking to someone who has never come to him, confessing that you're a sinner, and asking him to forgive you, to save you. I tell you, he went to Calvary and died for you. And he extends his arms to you, saying, come unto me, all of ye who labor and are heavy laden, and I'll give you rest. Dear friend, won't you come to him today? Won't you come to him today so that you can enjoy all that he has for his children? True, because of Calvary. Until it is my privilege to visit with you again, may God hear you when you call, and may he lift you up when you fall, and as you stand, may he hold you in the hollow of his hand.
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7: And it felt like a battering ram to my heart. And of course, as you said,

0: yesterday, the world is going to tell you that's because the Christians have set up all these rules and guidelines of behavior that are just not attainable, and that's why you feel that way. But that, I took that word to the Lord and I said, Jesus, what is the truth about this word? And what I found is that I was never pure. And Psalm 51:5 says, surely I was sinful at birth, sinful from the moment my mother conceived me.
1: Yeah.
0: And I had to come to a place where I realized that. And then I look in the word and I see who is pure. Jesus. Jesus is pure.
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5: And you shall be redeemed without what? Without money. The cost for you to be set free will be paid by another. And guess what? There will not be money involved. Who's that talking about? Jesus. I like what Peter says, 1 Peter chapter 1. It's so good. Such a good reminder. Check this out. Knowing, this is 1:18, 1 Peter, knowing that you were not redeemed with corruptible things like silver or gold from your aimless conduct received by tradition from your fathers. But what were we redeemed with? But with the precious blood of Christ, as of a lamb without blemish and without spot. We gave ourselves away, and he gave himself for us to set us free, to give us life. And God reminds his people of that. I'm the one that purchased you, redeemed you. For thus says the Lord God, my people went down at first into Egypt to dwell there. Then the Assyrian oppressed them without cause. Now therefore, what have I here, says the Lord, that my people are taken away for nothing? Those who rule over them, I believe he's speaking of the Babylonians, make them wail, make them cry, says the Lord. And my name is blasphemed continually every day. Therefore, my people shall know my name. Therefore, they shall know in that day that I am he who speaks. Behold, it is I. So God, again, does a little history lesson for them. In Egypt, they were in bondage, weren't they? Hundreds of years. And then the Assyrians came along and did what? Conquered the northern kingdom, took them into bondage. And now the Babylonians doing the same thing, making my people cry. And not only that, God says, does God like his name being talked bad about? He's like, they blaspheme my name every day. That means to speak evil of. God does not want people talking evil about his name. In fact, he wants people to come to know him and to honor his name. Isn't that how we pray? Our Father who art in heaven, hallowed be thy name. You know what we're praying? Lord, that your name would be hallowed in my life. Your name would be honored by how I treat people, how I walk each day. And he says here, my name is being trashed all day, every day. And he says there, therefore, my people shall know my name. Therefore, they shall know it in that day that I am he who speaks. Behold, it is I. I believe that's going to happen when his people would be delivered from Babylon. But not just that. I believe also we're going to see in just a moment, there's also a future fulfillment of when Jesus comes at his second coming, Revelation 19. When those Jews, the one-third of the Jews that survived the tribulation period, recognize that Jesus is the Messiah and cry out to him. God will confirm his word. He wants us to know it. It could only be him. Therefore, they shall know in that day that I am he who speaks. Behold, it is I. Only God could have done that. Only the Lord could have done that. That's what the Lord wants us to know. When he does something in our life, we can't say, you know, that was my brilliance. That was my careful scheming. No. Then we're taking the glory, aren't we? It's like the Lord comes through and it could only be him. Has the Lord ever waited like to the last minute in your life to do something? Like, oh, that's the Lord. Thank you, Lord. So good. And he wants us to know it, but he also wants others to know it too. In fact, what do you mean by that? Look at the next verse. He wants others to know about his redemption and his rescue and his setting free and him coming through, correct? Look at the next verse. How beautiful upon the mountains are the feet of him who brings good news. Does this sound familiar to anybody? Who proclaims peace, who brings glad tidings of good things, who proclaims salvation, who says to Zion, your God reigns. Your watchmen shall lift up their voices. With their voices they shall sing together, for they shall see eye to eye. When the Lord brings back Zion, break forth into joy. Sing together, you waste places of Jerusalem, for the Lord has comforted his people. He has redeemed Jerusalem. The Lord has made bare his holy arm in the eyes of all the nations. And all the ends of the earth shall see the salvation of our God. So that goes beyond just the people being set free from Babylon. That goes into even further, doesn't it? Further fulfillment. And we know these verses. Paul quotes them in Romans, right? How beautiful upon the mountains, upon the hill. Go tell it on the mountain. Is that right? Go tell it on the mountain. How beautiful are the feet of him who what? Who brings good news. Are you bringing good news to anybody? Who has beautiful feet? Not me, man. I got some funky toes and they're all jacked up and I didn't paint the toes to the nails. Listen, if you are sharing the good news with others, God says you got beautiful feet. You're using your feet for the best possible thing you could ever use them for. Is bringing the good news of salvation, of rescue, of freedom in Jesus Christ to others. Making him known, sharing the truth in love, sharing with others what God has done. Amen? That good news, good glad tidings, good things. Some people make the good news sound so terrible. It is the best possible news ever. We have the cure for death. Eternal death. And God's not willing that any should perish, but that all should come to repentance. He doesn't want anyone to perish apart from him, and he's rescued you, and he's rescued me, giving us a fresh start, a second chance. Why? That we would take our feet and make them super beautiful, delivering his good news to others. And then the watchman gets involved, right? And then the two of them, the watchman and the messenger are what? They're lifting up their voices together and singing together and rejoicing when God brings back Zion, when he brings Israel back into the land. And then this instruction, break forth, verse 9, break forth into joy. Sing together, you waste places of Jerusalem. All those places that got wiped out, that are all thrashed. Man, start singing. Be filled with joy. Why? For the Lord has comforted his people. He has redeemed Jerusalem. Again, our God is a comforting God. Our God is the redeeming God. And not just that, the Lord has made bare his holy arm. What does that mean? It means he's flexing. Right? When do you roll up your sleeves? Dudes, when do you roll up to show off your hammers, right? Or you wear your tank top, right? No, we're going to see in chapter 53 that God did show his arm. He revealed his arm. And he revealed his arm by sending his son, Jesus Christ. And it says he rolled up his, he made his, bare his holy arm. In front of who? All the nations. Everybody saw this. All the ends of the earth shall see the salvation of our God. This is a global thing. Hallelujah. He will make himself known. Again, I think it's fast forwarding into the second coming of the Lord Jesus Christ. Who's going to be with him? Thank you, Lord. What are we riding on? White Harleys? What? My horses. Revelation 19, right? All right, I told you we'd go to 2 Corinthians. We got two verses, then I'm going to head on over there. Let's get some application. Depart, depart. Wait a minute. Don't I awake and stay and come? Depart, depart. Do I get up? Do I sit down? Do I leave? Do I stay? What do I do? Depart, depart. Go out from there. Touch no unclean thing. Go out from the midst of her. Be clean, you who bear the vessels of the Lord. For you shall not go out with haste, nor go by flight. Why? For the Lord will go before you. And the God of Israel will be your rear God. I love that. God's got you covered. When you depart. When you leave, when you depart from what he's calling you to leave from, guess who's got you covered? The Lord does. And maybe that's a word for someone tonight. God's calling you to depart from something. I can't live without this. And you got something stashed just in case you're not going to make it. Got a little something on the side that, you know, I don't know if I'm going to be able to do it. And the Lord's saying, no, depart. I got you covered. I'll satisfy you. I'll fulfill you. What's he talking about here? He's talking about the captives in Babylon saying, leave Babylon. It's time to go. It's time to get out. Because remember what happened? Not everybody left Babylon. When Cyrus issued the decree for the Jews to go back to their land, not everybody went. There was just a handful of people. They got comfortable in Babylon. Babylon, by the way, is a type of the world. The lust of the eyes, the lust of the flesh, the pride of life. In fact, remember in Revelation chapter 18, God speaks to those people who come to know Jesus Christ during the tribulation. I don't believe we will be here as Christians. I believe we are going to get raptured, as the scriptures say. Jesus will take us out of here. He will keep us from the very hour of trial, which will come upon the whole world. Means of deliverance, the rapture. Jesus coming any moment. But during the tribulation period, there will be people that come to know Jesus Christ. They will surrender. It will take heaviness of tribulation, pressure, breaking to say, I need you, Jesus. Forgive me. Come into my heart. And the Lord calls those people, because Babylon's going to make a resurgence. I think literal Babylon, by the way. Literal, and also there's also a type of the world in Babylon. And God calls his people to leave Babylon, to get out. Just like he's calling them here. Revelation, if you're taking notes, 18:4. Listen to what God says. It's almost like, why in the world is this here? Revelation 18:4. John says, and I heard another voice from heaven saying, come out of her, my people. Why? Lest you share in her sins and lest you receive of her plagues. By the way, Babylon is personified as a woman, as a harlot, the mother of all harlots. And what's he saying there? Get out. If you become a participant, you're going to be a recipient of judgment. 2 Corinthians 6.

0: Paul's writing here to the Corinthian church. You guys remember anything about the Corinthian church? Do they have any problems at Corinth, the church of Corinth? Calvary Chapel, Corinth, lots of problemas. Just kidding, there wasn't a Calvary Chapel. There was a lot of problems, wasn't there? And one of the major problems, and it's a problem today, is the culture and the world permeating the church and influencing and infecting the church rather than the church doing that in the culture and in the world. We are to be in the world but not of the world. Correct? Isn't that what Jesus said? Contact without contamination, just like Jesus. You guys catch that? How do I deal with people like Jesus? Contact without contamination. And Paul says, he's speaking here in 2 Corinthians 6 to the church, to us tonight, and he says what? Do not be unequally yoked together with unbelievers. For what fellowship has righteousness with lawlessness? And what communion has light with darkness? And what accord has Christ with Belial or with the devil? Or what part has a believer with an unbeliever? And what agreement has the temple of God with idols? For you are the temple of the living God. And so he's saying what? Don't get intimately connected with the unbelievers and what they're practicing, what they got going on. Why? Because you're no longer part of that. You've been delivered from that. You've been set free from that. That life and that lifestyle. And then he says something really interesting. He goes on to say, you are the temple of the living God. Listen, everywhere you go, brother, sister, there goes the Holy of Holies. Why? Because a miracle happens. Paul's going to talk about it right here. The miracle is when you put your faith and trust in Jesus Christ, God Almighty in the person of the Holy Spirit comes and takes residence within you. It's a miracle. In fact, look what he says. As God has said it. Don't take my word for it. God said it. Listen to what he says. I will dwell in them and walk among them. I will be their God, and they shall be my people. I checked this out today in the Greek. Literally, I will dwell in them as in a home. And I will walk among them. I will live my life in and through them. Paul said that in Philippians 2. It is God who works in you both to will and to do for his good pleasure. So in light of that, what? Therefore, in light of that, check it out. Come out from among them and be separate. This is straight from Isaiah 52, just what we just read. Come out from among them and be separate, says the Lord. Do not touch what is unclean. Get your mitts off those things that are contaminating. And I will receive you. I will be a father to you. And you shall be my sons and daughters, says the Lord Almighty. Isn't that beautiful? No, you guys think that's... Man, our Father who art in heaven. Jesus said it, when you come before God Almighty, the creator of heaven and earth, you come and say, Dad, it's our dad who takes care of us, who provides for us. We have a good father, gang. And then he says, another verse here, therefore, having these promises, beloved, let us cleanse ourselves from all filthiness of the flesh and spirit. It's voluntary purity. We cleanse ourselves from the contamination with our actions and our attitudes, perfecting holiness in the fear of God. Literally, progressively accomplishing holiness, Christ-likeness. Saying, Lord, here's my life. I need help. This stuff has such an attraction on me. It's pulling on me. Lord, I need your help. It's voluntary purity. Do we want our lives to be used by the Lord tonight? Yes. Listen to what Paul's... I'm going to finish with this because we're out of time. Paul said to Timothy, it's so good to be reminded of this tonight. This is Paul signing off. He's on death row. And he says to Timothy in 2 Timothy chapter 2, "But in a great house there are not only vessels of gold and silver, but also of wood and clay, some for honor and some for dishonor. Therefore, if anyone cleanses himself from the latter, he will be a vessel for honor, sanctified and useful for the master, prepared for every good work." Did you guys hear that? Is that up on the scoreboard too? Yeah? God has a great house, doesn't he? And there's two types of vessels, two types of instruments that God can use. Either you're a vessel of honor or a vessel of dishonor. I've shared this before in my parents' house in California. You walk in the front door, zip. You look to the left, and over on the left is this sunken living room, and all my mom's beautiful art is there. Erte is one of them. Like, I got the funky people. Like, beautiful though. Vessels, man, they're vessels of honor. Amazing. Pieces of art. But then you go down the hall and you hook a right. And over there is a lazy boy. And right, some of you guys know this already. Right next to the lazy boy is this brass device, instrument, like a bowl, and it has like a funnel, it's like a circle, and it funnels down in with a hole, and it's all brown around it. Do you guys know what that is? A spittoon, thank you. A vessel of dishonor. You got vessels of honor on one side of the house, and you got a vessel of dishonor on the other side of the house. And here's the thing, you choose how you want to be used. We talked about this from the beginning. One of the greatest gifts God has given us is free will, the freedom to choose. He doesn't twist our arm. He says, "I want to use your life sanctified, set apart for the master's use, that you it would be a blast serving him. It is a joy serving him." If you're serving him and you don't have joy, man, you're in the wrong place. But you bring him glory. And his kingdom is furthered. And he's saying it's voluntary purity. You choose. You can say, "Lord, here's my life. I'm not going to touch those things anymore I was once touching. I'm not going to get involved in those things, Lord, that you're showing me I shouldn't be involved in. Because it's damaging, it's defiling, it's bad stuff." And you say, "You know what? I'm done with that. I'm coming out from among that." And saying, "Here's my life." In fact, Paul said that. He said, "In light of all that God has done for you and for me through his son, Jesus Christ, we ought to, therefore, by the mercies of God, offer ourselves as living sacrifices, our bodies. Here's my body, Lord. Here's my mind. I'll get it transformed with your word. Here's my body as a vessel of honor for your use." I've shared this before, I can't believe God still wants to use my body that I defiled and did so much damage with, that he would give me a second chance, a fresh start. And that fresh start is available to anyone. Come out and come to him. It's not just separating from, it's separating unto Jesus. Don't forget that. It's not just, "I'm just going to separate myself and do what..." No. Separate yourself to Jesus and say, "Lord, here's my life." And then what happens? Your life counts for eternity. You're investing in things that matter rather than wasting your time with junk that will not matter.
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10: On one occasion, the famed American statesman Daniel Webster was asked the question, what is the most solemn thought that it's ever crossed your mind? In that moment, Webster said this, the most solemn thought that ever crossed my mind is my personal accountability to God. In other words, that one day I will appear in judgment before God. As you look at the book of Revelation, judgment is a major theme in the book of Revelation. In fact, we've been studying the last message to be given to mankind, pictured as being carried by three angels in mid-heaven. It's a message in the book of Revelation to prepare men and women and boys and girls for the second coming of Christ. In Revelation 14, verse 6, it says, "And I saw another angel flying in the middle of heaven, having the everlasting gospel, the good news of God's grace, mercy, love, and forgiveness, having the everlasting gospel to preach to them that dwell on the earth, to every nation, kindred, tongue, and people." Here is an eternal message that is urgent and universal to go to the ends of the earth. But then it says that the angel says with a loud voice. What kind of voice? A loud voice. Fear God. What does that mean? We've studied. It's fear is that Greek word phoibo that means respect. Take God seriously. Obey God. So this idea of fearing God is linked with obedience to God and the commandments of God. So there's a message in the last days of verse history to obey God. Then it says, give glory to Him. How do we do that? Whatever you eat or drink, 1 Corinthians 10, verse 31, whatever you eat, drink, whatever you do, give glory to God. So here's a message in the last days of verse history to live in harmony with the laws of God. Because we're saved by grace through the majesty of the gospel, to live obedient lives. As Jesus said, if you love me, keep my commandments. Then the text says that we are to glorify God. That is to glorify God in our bodies, to present our bodies as a living sacrifice to God. The thief comes but to steal, kill, and destroy, John 10, verse 10. But Jesus comes that we can have that more abundant life. And so as part of God's last day message to preserve us physically, mentally, emotionally, and spiritually, there's a message to give glory to God in our bodies. But then it says, for the hour of God's judgment has come. Verse 7 of Revelation 14, a message to prepare the world for the coming of Jesus says, what does it say? Saying with a loud voice, fear God, give glory to Him. Why? For the hour of God's judgment is come. Some translations say has come. Now notice it doesn't say the hour of God's judgment will come. It doesn't say that the judgment is in the future. It says it's present tense. Throughout the Bible, the judgment is always pictured as being something in the future. But here in Revelation, it's pictured as being a present tense judgment. Let's look at that. You remember what Jesus said in Matthew chapter 12. Matthew chapter 12, verse 36. Jesus spoke about the judgment. And he said, but I say to you that every idle word that men may speak, they will give account of in the day of judgment. For by your words you'll be justified, and by your words you'll be condemned. In other words, the judgment in Jesus' day was in the future. Now, Christ, of course, talked about the importance of every idle word that we speak. Lying words, falsified words, dishonest words, angry words, bitter words, resentful words, impure words, curse words, all of these will be give account in the day of judgment. Kind words, loving words, gentle words, forgiving words, compassionate words, all these will be brought into the judgment. But the point is that in Matthew chapter 12, verse 36, the judgment is in the future. When you come to the Paul's day, remember Paul was reasoning here and making a strong, strong appeal. And in Acts chapter 24, Paul is brought before the magistrate. And as he does, he appeals for the magistrate's salvation. In Acts chapter 24, verse 25, and Paul is before Felix and his wife Drusilla. And Felix and Drusilla send for Paul, and Paul reasons with them about righteousness, about self-control, and judgment to come. Felix was afraid and answered, "Go your way now, for I have, when I have a convenient season, I'll call for you." Paul reasons of judgment in the future. You know, isn't it very unfortunate when you think about Felix's response? Felix is moved by the Spirit. He's almost convicted, and he says, "Paul, go away now. When I have a convenient season, I will call for you." It's never more convenient than it is today. This is the day of salvation. This is the day to make eternal decisions for Jesus Christ. This is our hour to lay all upon the altar for Christ and surrender our lives fully to Him. But again, Jesus says the judgment is in where? The future. Paul says the judgment is in the future. But you come to the book of Revelation. And as you come to the book of Revelation, the Bible says that the hour of God's judgment has come. Now, why would there have to be a judgment before the coming of Christ? A pre-Advent judgment, a judgment preliminary to Christ's coming. You look at Revelation chapter 22, verse 11 and 12, and you get an answer to that. Revelation 22, it says in verse 11, "He who is unjust, let him be unjust still. And he who is filthy, let him be filthy still. And he who is righteous, let him be righteous still. And he who is holy, let him be holy still." In other words, two classes are developed. And then Jesus says, "And behold, I'm coming quickly, and my reward is with me to give everyone according to his works." So if Christ is coming to give out the rewards, there must be a judgment preliminary to his coming to determine who receives what reward when he comes. Well, then the question is asked, doesn't God already know who's saved and who's lost? Why would he even need a judgment? The judgment is not primarily for God. God is all-knowing. He is all-wise. He knows the lives of every human being. He knows who is saved. He knows who's lost. But in the great controversy between good and evil, this cosmic conflict, Satan has declared that God is unjust, that God is indeed not fair, that God is a vindictive judge, that God is a righteous, an unrighteous tyrant. And so the judgment reveals that God has done everything he can to save every human being, that he sent his Holy Spirit to bring conviction of sin. He sent his Holy Spirit to reveal right and truth. He opened providential doors of opportunity. Jesus came and died the death we should have died so we could live the life that he should have lived. Jesus came and bore the guilt and shame and condemnation of our sins on the cross of Calvary. So the judgment reveals that Christ has done everything he possibly could have done to save us. There's nothing more that heaven could have done. This judgment takes place in the courtroom of heaven, and thousands of beings, unfallen beings, pure righteous beings, angelic beings, cherubim and seraphim and beings of the unfallen worlds, all these beings gather around the throne of God. You say, "Pastor Mark, is that in the Bible?" It is. Let me read it to you in Daniel chapter 7. So the judgment reveals the fact that God has done everything possible to save every human being possible. In Daniel chapter 7, we have the picture of this judgment. We start in Daniel 7, verse 9. Now here, Daniel has seen four beasts come up out of the sea, one different than the other. Each beast represents a king or a kingdom. The first is like a lion, representing Babylon. Then a bear, representing Medo-Persia. Then a leopard, representing Greece. And a fourth beast, dreadful and strong like iron, terrible, representing Rome. Daniel's prophecies represent Babylon, Medo-Persia, Greece, and Rome. Then a little horn power rises, a false religious power. So you have all these empires of earth wanting control, wanting to rule, wanting to dominate. But then the Bible takes us away from what's going on earth to a vision in heaven where Christ, the rightful ruler, is declared worthy of receiving his kingdom in the light of the judgment. So Daniel 7, verse 9, I watched till thrones were put in place, and the Ancient of Days was seated. His garment was white as snow, and the hair of his head like pure wool. His throne was a fiery flame, its wheels a burning fire. A fiery stream issued and came forth from before him. 1,000,000 ministered unto him. 10,000 times 10,000 stood before him. The court, the judgment was seated, and the books were opened. Now notice that the books were open. What's in these books? These are heavenly records that are records of every single life. Now somebody says, well, Pastor Mark, you think God has books with parchment on them? Not necessarily, but God has records of our lives. The indication here, the symbol of books, is a revelation of every detail, every thought, every word, every action of our lives. So this revelation of our life is opened. It's open before the whole universe.
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10: Jesus, the Son of Man, comes to the Ancient of Days. He comes to the Father. And notice what the issue is all about in verse 14. Then to him was given dominion and glory. This is Christ. He comes to the Ancient of Days. He's like the Son of Man in verse 13. And to him, the Son of Man, was given dominions and glory and a kingdom that all nations and peoples and languages should serve him. His dominion is an everlasting dominion, which shall not pass away, and his kingdom, which shall not be destroyed. So here, in the judgment, Jesus is seen worthy. As names come up in judgment, Jesus says, could I have done anything more to save Mark Finley? Could I have done anything more to save John or Mary or Harry or Alice or Joanna or Peter? Could I have done anything more? And as the record of their lives are open, the whole universe says, Lord, you've done everything you possibly have got done. You could not have done one more thing to save that individual. You are worthy, Jesus, of taking the kingdom. All false professors are destroyed. There are those who have an outward semblance of the Christian life, but inside, they're angry, bitter, lustful. Inside, they are unforgiving and unkind. They may have the outer appearance. All that falseness is stripped aside in the judgment. And in the judgment, Jesus is seen to be worthy. And what does he do? Notice verse here, 21 and 22. I was watching, and the same horn made war with the saints. That's the false power, the hypocritical religious power, that religious power that bases its religion on the teachings of man and tradition rather than the word of God. Until the Ancient of Days came, and judgment was given in favor of the saints of the Most High, and the time came for the saints to possess the kingdom. Jesus receives the kingdom, but then he says, Father, it's time for my people to possess the kingdom. Verse 27, then the kingdom and dominion and the greatness of the kingdoms under the whole heaven shall be given to the people of the saints of the Most High. His kingdom is an everlasting kingdom, and all dominion shall serve and obey him. The whole universe sees that Christ is worthy. And Jesus says, through my blood, through my grace, through the cross of Calvary, my people now can enter the kingdom of heaven. The door is open, and the kingdom is given to Christ, who gives it to his people to reign with him in praise forever and ever. So what is the purpose of the judgment? To reveal the goodness of God, to reveal the mercy of God, to reveal the grace of God, to reveal that Christ himself has done everything he could to save every human being. So if I am lost, if you're lost, it's not because God wills us to be lost. It's because of our choices caused us to be lost in the face of everything that Christ has done for us. To be lost means to turn your back on love. To be lost means to turn your back on the promptings of the Holy Spirit. To be lost means that you have walked away from the convicting power of the Spirit that God has had working in your life. The Bible says that we are judged by the things written in the books, by our works. Now, we are not saved by our works. We are saved by grace. There's nothing that you and I can do to save ourselves. There's nothing that we can do to atone for our sins or to redeem us from the guilt and shame of sin. The Bible says the wages of sin is death, but the gift of God is eternal life through Jesus Christ our Lord. In Ephesians 2 verse 8 it says, by grace are you saved through faith. It is the gift of God, not of works, lest anyone should boast. But then you get on to verse 10, it says that we are his workmanship, created unto good works. So in the judgment, what do these books reveal? The Bible tells us in Revelation chapter 22. In Revelation chapter 22, the Bible describes what Scripture says. Actually, it's Revelation chapter 20. Revelation chapter 20, the Bible says this, and I saw the dead, small and great, standing before God. This is in the final analysis at the end of the 1,000 years. Books were opened, and another book was opened, which is the book of life. And the dead were judged according to their works and the things which were in the books. So in the final judgment, when the books are opened, we are judged according to our works. Now, when you think about it, what else could we be judged on? What other aspect could we be judged on beside our works? You can't be judged on your attitude if your attitude doesn't reflect in good works. But the works reveal the inner faith. The works reveal whether we have truly believed or we haven't believed. The works reveal what our commitment to Jesus really is. Let's suppose you have a little child that says, oh, Daddy, I love you. Oh, Daddy, I love you. You say, oh, son, Bobby, would you take out the trash? Oh, Daddy, I don't love you that much. How much love does Bobby have for his daddy? Oh, Sally says, Mommy, I love you. Mommy, I love you. Oh, yeah, Sally, help me with the dishes, please. Oh, Mommy, I don't love you that much. See, Bobby's decision not to take out the trash reveals his inner commitment to the Father. Sally's decision not to help Mom with the dishes when Mom asks her to help, and she rebels against that and says, no, I'm going to my room. I'm going to play video games. See, her attitude is reflected in her works. We are not saved by our works. We are saved by grace. But we are saved by grace through faith that works. Our faith is so good that it works. Faith is a dynamic principle of trust in God that leads us to life transformation through the grace and power of our Lord Jesus Christ. Now somebody says, well, Pastor Mark, when I think of the judgment, and I think of my name coming up in judgment, and I think of every thought written in heaven's record books, every word that I've ever spoken in heaven's record books, when I think of every deed in heaven's record books, Pastor Mark, it really makes me nervous. Because I don't see how I could ever pass the judgment. I don't see how I ever could stand in the light of a holy God. I would stand there trembling, condemned.
12: Pastor Mark, I just, when I think of the judgment, and if I think of the fact that John says the hour of God's judgment has come, could it be that there is a judgment that's going on in heaven right now, that this is no more business as usual, no more pleasures as usual, but there is a judgment of those who died in past ages, and could it be that those who died in past ages, they are being judged, and we're living in a very solemn time in Earth's history? Pastor Mark, I don't say I can pass the judgment. I've got good news for you. You and I don't need to stand in the judgment alone. In the book of Hebrews, chapter 7, we read about the fact that somebody will stand in the judgment for us. Somebody will stand in our place. Somebody will present his perfect righteousness in the place of our imperfect performance. And here, the Bible says, starting with Hebrews 7, verse 22, by so much more, Jesus has become a surety of a better covenant. There's a better covenant. It's a better covenant than my simply saying, God, whatever you've said, I'm going to do. It's a better covenant than a covenant where I present my good works, as defiled as they are. It is a much better covenant. And it says, there were many priests because they were prevented by death from continuing. So there were earthly priests in the earthly sanctuary, but they didn't continue. They died. So God has a better covenant. These priests couldn't represent anybody when they died. Verse 24, but he, Jesus, because he continued forever, has an unchangeable priesthood. Jesus is eternal. Therefore, because Christ has this unchangeable priesthood, because Christ continues forever, therefore, he is also able to save to the uttermost those who come to God through him, since he ever lives to make intercession for them. For such a high priest was fitting for us, who is holy, harmless, undefiled, separate from sinners, and has become higher than the heavens. Notice what Scripture says. Jesus ever lives. He ever lives to do what? To make intercession for you. You and I need not fear the judgment. You and I need not fear that our works will come up before God, and that those works that come up before God will condemn us to eternal death. We need not fear if we've come to Jesus. If we've asked him to cover our sins with his blood, if we've asked him to forgive us. You know, it says in the book of Psalms, blessed is the man whose sin is forgiven, whose iniquities are covered. Your sins can be forgiven. Your iniquities can be covered. Christ will represent you before the kingdom of God. You know, in one of the most amazing legal cases in American history, there was a man who committed murder. And after committing that murder as a young man, he was placed in penitentiary, sentenced to be hung. But he committed that murder in a fit of rage. He was deeply sorry for the murder that he committed, but yet he felt that he must suffer this penalty of being hung. Many of his friends signed a petition, and in that petition, they sent the petition to the governor. There were hundreds and hundreds of signatures on the petition. They said, look, this boy is essentially a good boy. He's a good boy. Governor, pardon him. The governor read the boy's history, looked at the petition, and he signed a pardon and brought it to the young man. And the young man said, I don't want to live any longer. I refuse the pardon. The case went to the Supreme Court of the United States, made a judgment on this case. And this is what the Supreme Court said. They said, a pardon is only a pardon on paper until it's

0: 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I'm gonna praise. World I'll off. Praise K-Love on.
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5: Reach out to him right now. 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

0: Today on Turning Point, Dr. David Jeremiah offers biblical strategies and practical tools for quickly and decisively dealing with sin on your Christian walk. If that's been an area of concern for you, keep listening as David introduces the conclusion of his message, Walking in the Spirit.
1: And thank you for joining us today. We're happy to have you for this weekend edition, sort of the end of the week and the beginning of the weekend. We are involved in a discussion on the Spirit of God, the Holy Spirit, the third person of the Trinity. And today we're going to finish up what we started yesterday as we discuss what it means to walk in the Spirit. That is a biblical command, but what does it mean and how does it work? We'll examine it again in just a few moments as we open our Bibles together. Next week, we're going to talk about the fruit of the Spirit, the work of the Spirit, and the gifts of the Spirit. We have much more to learn as we open the Bible and examine what it has to say about the Holy Spirit of God. During this month, we are making available a very special resource on the Holy Spirit. If the things we are saying are resonating with you, you may want to have them in writing, and we have made that possible with this book we would love to send you. It's the third book in the trilogy of God books. We have a book called The God You May Not Know. We have another one called The Jesus You May Not Know. And this one called The Holy Spirit You May Not Know, introducing you to the Trinity in these biblical discussions. You may have your copy of this third member of the trilogy, The Holy Spirit You May Not Know. It's yours for the asking for a gift of any size during the month of June. And ladies and gentlemen, this is an important month for us because it's the last month in our fiscal year. We total everything up at the end of this month and make our decisions for the year that is before us. Many opportunities await us. We need to have the full support of everyone who helps us. So if you haven't given your gift yet this month, or if you've been thinking about doing something special for Turning Point, this is a good time to do it. It will help us so much as we end the month of June together. And be sure to ask for your copy of the book when you send your gift. Here is part two of Walking in the Spirit. The flesh can have great power over us. You don't lose your flesh when Christ comes to live within you. And that's a strategy that we need to remember. When you become a Christian, your old nature doesn't go away. Can I get a witness? Listen to these words. For the flesh desires what is contrary to the Spirit, and the Spirit what is contrary to the flesh. They are in conflict with each other so that you are not able to do whatever you want. How many of you have ever thought, why can't I do what I know I'm supposed to do? Because you're in a battle with the flesh. You're in the battle with the old nature. And what Paul is saying is, he's saying that there is a war going on within us. Flesh against the Spirit. This is more than a matter of human willpower. I'm reminded of the story of the old farmer who was once seen wrestling with a stubborn mule. And someone finally yelled out, Sam, where's your willpower? And he wiped his brow and replied, my willpower's fine. This mule's won't power is the problem. Sometimes people ask me, why is the flesh so stubborn? Why does the flesh, self, the old you, why does it still have such power in your life? I'd like to explore that for just a moment with you. I remember the first time I realized this and how it made so much sense to me. First of all, physical age versus spiritual age. If you got saved at the age of 30, your flesh had a 30-year head start on the Spirit. If you got saved at 70, your flesh had a 70-year head start on the Holy Spirit's reign in your life. Why is the battle so hard? Because the flesh was running before the Spirit ever showed up. And sometimes those habits and those things which you did before you became a Christian reappear. Before you were saved, you formed habits and reactions and thought patterns that cut deep grooves in your heart. And becoming a Christian doesn't instantly erase those ruts. The Bible says old things pass away and behold, all things are becoming new, but they don't become new immediately. You don't immediately, when you become a Christian, realize that you never had any problems in the past. You know you had problems. There's parts of the American West where you can still see wagon tracks from the Oregon Trail. No wagons have passed there in over a century, but the grooves are still etched in the ground. And it's the same with old patterns of sin. We may have turned in a new direction, but the old tracks remain. And if we are not careful, our wheels slide right back into those paths. You may have gone places, practiced habits, seen things before Christ that you now reject. Yet the memories linger. You might be in worship when an old image or an old craving suddenly flashes into your mind. That's the flesh and the enemy trying to pull you back into familiar ruts. And there's another reason we struggle and can wonder why the struggle is so strong. And that's the influence of our culture. Let me ask you a question. What message does our culture promote today? The spirit or the flesh? It's no contest. Growing spiritually doesn't come easy. Take Sunday morning as an example. It takes effort to join your local community for worship. You set the alarm, you drag yourself out of bed, get the kids ready, drive across town, find a parking spot, finally sit down, hoping to hear from God's spirit. That takes work. But the flesh, that is effortless. You don't have to plan for it or put it on your calendar. The moment you flip on the TV or unlock your phone, it's there, parading itself, calling for your attention, trying to shape the way you think and the way you feel. It hardly seems fair, doesn't it? What takes discipline to build can be undone with hardly any effort at all. And as believers, we're pulled in every direction. We know that. We want a life dominated by the Spirit, but the enticements of the flesh surround us. And soon we feel guilty and defeated and confused. It must be me, we think. I must be doing something wrong, we think. Something must be wrong inside of me. If we don't understand the nature of that struggle, it's easy to grow discouraged and think there's no hope. But there is an answer, and it begins with recognizing that the battle is real. If you are not having any inward struggle in your life, the probability is you don't have a new nature. Maybe the old nature is just very comfortable and you're doing what you've always done and everything is cool. But insert the new nature and World War III can start before you know it. Then there's the incompatibility of our lifestyle with the world's. That's the third thing. Another reason we feel the pull of the flesh is simple. The moment you come to Christ, you're no longer in step with the world. Your direction changes, your values shift. The current that once carried you now runs against you, and that's not a flaw. It's evidence that you've been made new. We have watched this happen in our culture visually in these last weeks and months as we've seen the battle between good and evil, the battle between Christians and those who don't know Christ, and the actual hatred, vitriol hatred for Christian people. Why is that happening? That's a satanic thing that goes on. When you become a Christian, you become a target. Some of you know that because it's happened where you work or in your neighborhood or among your family members. Christianity can be a uniter, but often it's a divider between people who know Christ and people who don't know him. A.W. Tozier once described the Christian life like this. A true Christian is a very unusual person. He loves someone he's never seen, and speaks daily with someone he cannot see. He expects heaven because of another's merit. He empties himself to be filled and admits he is wrong in order to be made right. He goes down to rise up and is strongest when he is weakest. He gives to keep. He dies to live. He sees and knows what others say is impossible. The Christian life doesn't really fit with the world around us. Isn't that true? If you're a Christian, in essence, you're in a minority. We do not live in a Christian world, and we do not live in a Christian nation. As much as that likes to be said, our nation may have been founded on Christian principles, but it has long since left that path. We are a godless nation, and if you're a Christian, you walk in the midst of that environment, and you wonder why it's hard, why it's difficult, why it's impossible. If you do not have the Holy Spirit helping you, you're just a target. The Christian life really doesn't fit with the world, and we're different because of Jesus. And that's a good thing. And I'm not saying we should hide from people or act strange. Christ changes what we love and how we live. When you become a Christian, you set yourself over here. It doesn't mean you don't have fellowship with those who don't know Christ, but you are different. If you can be a Christian and not be different, I don't know what Christianity is. The Bible says when Christ comes to live within you, he changes you from the inside out. He gives you new desires, new hopes, new habits, new things to do, and some things not to do. It's amazing to me that I haven't preached on some things in a long time, and somebody who's just become a Christian will come and say, you know, Dr. Jeremiah, since I got saved, I don't do this anymore. I don't do this anymore. I don't go here anymore. I don't do that anymore. And I wonder, how in the world did you ever find out you shouldn't do those things? I haven't preached on any of those. And then I realize they have the best preacher going in the Holy Spirit. When you become a Christian, how many of you know this? The Holy Spirit makes you uncomfortable with some of the things you used to do. He's making you uniquely different from the world in which you live. Now, if you want a good picture of what it's like to walk in the flesh, all you have to do is read the 5th chapter of Galatians, because it gives you a large screen, full color picture of what the flesh is like, and it isn't pretty. Galatians 5, 19 through 21. Now the works of the flesh are evident, which are adultery, fornication, uncleanness, lewdness, idolatry, sorcery, hatred, contentions, jealousies, outbursts of wrath, selfish ambitions, dissensions, heresies, envy, murders, drunkenness, revelries, and the like. It's kind of like a little sketch of life without God. That's what life is like when God isn't present. That's like, here's life, take God out of life, and this is what you get, this list of practices. Does that convince you that we need help? The Christian life demands more than our willpower. The enemy never quits. The flesh resists at every turn. Left to ourselves, we unravel. But that's not the whole story, because the same Spirit who raised Jesus from the dead now lives in us, so that day by day, step by step, we can overcome the flesh and walk in newness of life. Hallelujah for that truth. When I first started in the ministry back in Fort Wayne, Bill Bright, who was the founder of Campus Crusade, often used a word picture about walking in the Spirit. And it has stayed with me for years. In fact, there's a little tract you can get that outlines this in a very picturesque way. It went something like this. If you ask the Spirit of God to control your life, he does. And life is better than it has ever been before. You experience joy and a perspective in your days that is beyond anything you've ever encountered before. And along the way, sin re-enters the picture. It's like a black ink splotch on a white piece of linen writing paper. You do something that grieves or quenches this wonderful Holy Spirit who has been given to you. In a sense, you push him off the throne of your life and allow the old flesh nature back in control. What do you experience then? You experience discouragement and sadness. I've said many times over the years, a backslidden Christian is more unhappy than any non-Christian could ever be, because non-Christians don't know the joy of fellowship with God. If you've known it and you don't take care of it and you allow sin to re-enter and push its way back into your life, you have a misery that is unparalleled, because you remember what it was like when you were in fellowship with God and now you're not. That's why David prayed, Lord, restore unto me the joy of my salvation. He didn't say, restore my salvation. That was never in doubt. But the joy of his salvation was gone. And for some of you here today, that's true. You're a Christian. You know you're a Christian. You're on your way to heaven. But the joy of salvation has been pushed to the sideline because the old flesh has gotten back in control. So Bill Bright said, when that happens, when you find that going on in your life, you have to practice what he called spiritual breathing. Think of normal physical breathing. What does it involve? Just two things, really. Inhaling fresh air and exhaling bad air. It's what we do all day long, all night long. I can guarantee that if you're hearing these words right now, you are engaged in the business of inhaling and exhaling. Spiritual breathing is a similar process. Listen to this. This is an illustration. It is exhaling impure and inhaling pure. It is rejecting the bad and embracing the good. It works like this. When you become aware of sin in your life, you deal with it at that very, very moment. wherever you are, in the car, at home, at the office. Let's say you just screamed at one of your kids. Maybe they pushed every button you have and a few you didn't even know existed. But you're supposed to be living in the Spirit, right? What do you do when you become aware of your sin? Well, you could spend the rest of the day justifying what you've done. I mean, after all, you've worked and slaved for those kids, and they ought to show a little more appreciation and respect, right? But in your heart, you know better. In your heart, you know you've sinned. You know that you have grieved the Holy Spirit, and He's made you aware of this sin, and He wants you to immediately confess it and seek forgiveness. That's why we have 1 John 1:9 in our Bibles. Many people are surprised to find out that 1 John 1:9 was written to Christians. Here's what it says. If we confess our sins, He is faithful and just to forgive us our sins and to cleanse us from all unrighteousness. You say, Lord, I agree with you that what I just did was sin. I ask that you would forgive me for that sin. What have you done? You have just exhaled the impurity in your heart. You have just moved the bad air out. Then you say, Lord, I don't want to live like this. I want you to come and continue to control my life. I want you to be the one who guides me in all of this. Please fill me again with your Holy Spirit. That's inhaling. You exhale the bad by confession. And notice what 1 John 1:9 says. It says, if we confess our sins, this is not the sin nature. This is the activity of sin. Sin, S-I-N-S. If we confess our sins, if we confess the things that we do when we sin, God is faithful and just to forgive us our sins. Now watch the last paragraph, because the last little sentence often gets omitted. And to cleanse us from all unrighteousness. What that means is if you confess the sins you know about, God not only forgives that, but He forgives all the unknown sins that you have too. He not only forgives the sins you confess, but He cleanses you from all unrighteousness. He makes you clean from the inside out. So the greatest thing you can do when sin is plaguing you and bugging you and following you, trying to trap you, as soon as you know you've sinned, confess it. Ask God to forgive it. And if you're like me, you're going to have some cases where you say, Lord, I'm sorry, but it's me again. And it's that again. And Lord, please forgive me of that. I know that's a sin. I know that's wrong. Fill me with your Spirit. I believe this with all my heart. Some of you are going to say, well, if I did that, Pastor, every time I sin, I'm going to be in prayer all day long. Just one prayer after another. And that may be true, but let it happen. And what you'll discover is the more you do it and the more you experience it, the fewer times you'll have to do it and the less times it will happen. In fact, you may discover that you can live a whole day in the power of the Holy Spirit without having to exercise spiritual breathing. But if you allow sin to remain in your heart and you stop seeking the filling of the Spirit, you will wake up one day to discover you've been walking in the flesh for a long, long time. And my friends, that is a terribly dangerous and sad and sorrowful way to live your life. I once read about two young women who died in a fire that swept through their apartment as they were sleeping. Investigators determined the smoke detector had been deliberately disconnected for a party the night before. Someone had pulled the plug so it would not shrill while food was cooking, and they forgot to reconnect it, and with no warning, the fire claimed two lives. In the same way, when we quench the Spirit's voice and keep walking in the flesh, we put ourselves in danger. The Spirit may be warning us, but we no longer hear Him. You know, Christians can live that way for years, refusing to deal with sin and to reappropriate the Spirit's fullness. That's why Ephesians 5:18 tells us in the present tense to keep on being filled with the Spirit. It's not a one-time deal. For many of us, it's every day, many times a day. And you know, it's exciting to walk in the Spirit. You sense you are a work in progress, reshaped from within. You grow sensitive to His voice, more careful about the things you do. The interruption of sin feels so miserable, you want it to be gone right away. So you confess it. You erase it through the power of the blood of Jesus Christ. In short, the Holy Spirit leaves His mark. And what is that mark? It's holiness. Have you ever watched race walking? I started with a story about a little child walking. I want to end with a story about race walking.
2: I remember the first time I saw it, I thought how weird it looked. It's really funny. The hips sway, the arms pump, and it seems like someone is trying to walk fast enough to run, but they're not allowed to run, so they have to walk fast. Yet behind that awkward stride is one of the most demanding sports in the Olympics. It takes precision, endurance, and rhythm. No one knows that better than Evan Dunphy from Richmond, British Columbia. In the 2016 Olympics, he walked 31 miles in 3 hours and 41 minutes, faster than most people could run that far. The secret to race walking is rhythm. To stay consistent, athletes like Evan train for years with a metronome or keeping timer to master their pace. During the race, Evan took about 200 steps a minute. That's three every second for almost 4 hours straight. Step after step, stride after stride, he stayed in perfect sync. I'd like to leave you with that picture. Walking in the Spirit means letting the Holy Spirit set the pace. Let him be the metronome in your life and just keep walking. Notice this is not jogging in the Spirit. This is not running in the Spirit. It's not ambling in the Spirit. It's walking in the Spirit. Walking in the Spirit, one step after another, keeping constant vigilance over your life. And don't get long interruptions because of sin, because you now know what to do with that. You confess it immediately and ask for God's forgiveness. Exhale the sin, inhale the fullness of the Spirit of God, and keep on walking. Walk in the Spirit, says the Scripture, and you will not fulfill the lust of the flesh. That's a very interesting concept. And let me remind you of that when we close. Sometimes we think, if I'm struggling with a sin, I need to concentrate on, don't do that sin. How many of you know, let's say you're trying to lose weight, and you know you shouldn't eat this particular kind of food because it's inhibiting your progress. And so you say to yourself, I'm not going to eat it. I'm not going to eat it. I am not going to eat those donuts. And the more you say you're not going to do it, the more the image of the donut becomes prominent in your mind. And the next thing you know, you're scarfing down half a box of them. Because you don't break bad habits that way. You break bad habits by replacing them with good habits. And the same is true in the spiritual realm. You don't break the control of sin over your life by determining in your heart not to sin again. You break that habit by inputting the ministry of the Word of God and the Holy Spirit in your life. You overwhelm the bad habit with the habit of the Spirit. And when you do that, you can have victory. Oh, you'll have some setbacks, but now you know what to do. Here's the good news. Nothing you ever do that's wrong needs to last more than a few minutes. You don't have to wait to come to church on Sunday and confess it. You don't have to wait to be in your small group to confess it. When you realize that you have dishonored the Lord or you've done something that you know doesn't please Him, what you do is immediately you confess it to the Lord and ask Him to forgive you. And if you have to do that a lot these first days when you practice this, don't get upset over that. Just keep doing it and keep doing it. And all of a sudden one day you'll discover God has made you so sensitive to these things that you don't want to have to come to Him again with it because you've already come to Him so many times and so you don't do it anymore. That's the power of walking in the Spirit. And I wanted to say this all to all of us today because, hey, we want to be God's people. We want to walk in the Spirit. We want to do the things God has called us to do. And here's the formula right from the Scripture to help us do that.
1: You know, the Bible doesn't say we're to shuffle. We're not to run. We're to walk one step at a time with the Holy Spirit. And it wouldn't be commanded of us if we are not capable of doing it. So my encouragement to all of us is, let's practice walking in the Spirit. The Bible has a lot to say about the fruit of the Spirit in Galatians chapter 5, and we're going to spend 2 days on that subject as we begin the next week together. I hope you'll be with us then. In the meantime, as we face the weekend, let me encourage you to get to church, be a blessing to the people in church, go with a word of encouragement, and to be a blessing to your pastor. Be sure to look for us on television over the weekend because we're where you are somewhere. You can find us. We're on your dish. We're on your cable. We're there for you and you can join us. Usually not while you should be in church. Hopefully make church a priority and we'll see you right here on Monday.
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11: 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Okay, you can probably recall a time when you were in a really dark location that was suddenly lightened by a brief bright light, maybe from lightning or a passing car. And that sudden light created a momentary shadow in the shape of something or someone that caused you to be afraid. Well, the world's view of spirituality is kind of similar to that. Short-lived shadows of the spiritual realm around us cause people to experience fear, but it's a lack of understanding. That's why today Dr. Youssef is beginning a quick audio series called Heal Me, O God, revealing the spiritual healing available through Jesus. So listen along as Dr. Youssef begins.
12: To say that there is a huge spiritual vacuum in the life of this generation is an understatement. To say that there is a severe spiritual hunger and starvation in this generation, it's an understatement. Just look around you. Look around you and see the multi-billion dollar business of fortune tellers and tarot card readers and clairvoyants and astrologers and psychic false and otherwise. They all a clear indication that there is a deep longing in the human soul. There is a huge longing for spiritual wholeness. There is longing for physical wholeness. And there is nothing wrong with that longing, by the way. There's nothing wrong with it. God created us with that longing inside of us. God created us with a spiritual vacuum on the inside of us. God created us with that desire, for that desire to be fulfilled. God created us incomplete. Not only that, but God made only one provision for that completeness to take place. God made only one provision for that wholeness to become a reality in your life and in my life. God made only one type of food that shall satisfy that inner hunger. God made only one drink that quenches that inner thirst. God made only one object that can fill that empty space. God made only one permanent solution for that permanent problem. Every other alternative to God's provision is only temporary. It's not real. Oprah's solutions, his Band-Aid on a gaping wound. Dr. Phil's solutions are Teflons. New Age spirituality is fake. These are like eating sawdust. They might fill your stomach, but very soon you'll die of spiritual malnutrition. All of these so-called spiritualities is what I call it, shadow spirituality. And shadow spirituality today is taught in many a church. That is the saddest part. That's the part that wants you to go on your face and cry and weep in bitterness. That this shadow spirituality is preached in many a pulpit today. This shadow spirituality is practiced by many churchgoers today. This shadow spirituality has even invaded some of the so-called evangelical churches. So what is that shadow spirituality? Shadow spirituality is any form of spirituality that does not acknowledge Jesus Christ as the only Lord of life. Shadow spirituality is any spirituality that does not say that only and exclusively is rooted in the power and the authority of the Holy Spirit of God. Shadow spirituality is any spirituality that does not acknowledge that it is Father God and not Mother Earth who is the God of power and might. Shadow spirituality is any spirituality that does not affirm that the Bible is God's own self-revelation to the world. Shadow spirituality is what secular-minded people just refer to simply as spirituality. So what is that spirituality? I'm going to give you a definition. Don't forget it. This is their own definitions, by the way. I'm not making this up. This is their own definition. Any dimension of human experience that's beyond the physical, it's called spiritual and spirituality. So dabbling in the occult, they call that spirituality. Loving nature and worshiping nature, they call that spirituality. Any form of mysticism and mental control, that's spirituality. Search for God, any God, that's called spirituality. If you worship angels and take good care of your guardian angel, that's called spirituality. To our culture, spirituality is represented by Forrest Gump's box of chocolate. You don't know what you're getting. Others have defined spirituality bluntly as A, B, C, anything but Christianity. What does shadow spirituality or counterfeit spirituality hope to achieve? Shadow spirituality says they want people to be enlightened and they want them to be empowered. Enlightenment and empowerment, that's their goal. Counterfeit or shadow spirituality's stated aim is to help the person, quote, to reach an improved state of emotional health, a strong self-esteem, a balance of spirit, body, and mind. I'm sure some of you are probably sitting here saying, well, Michael, wait a minute. What's wrong with these goals? They sound good to me. And then on the surface, they do sound good. They look like wonderful goals. Who doesn't want to improve their emotional state? Don't you? Don't you improve your emotional state? Well, for starter, that's their aim. Nobody ever said that any of them have achieved it or can achieve it. Well, look, I can aim at reaching the summit of Mount Everest. That's a wonderful aim. Everybody said, Michael, isn't that great? That's a great goal. Some people come and say, give me a pat on the back. Isn't that great? But those who know me, they'll say, rots of rock. There's no way on God's earth for me to reach the bottom of Mount Everest, let alone the top. That's an elusive goal. That's an impossibility. It's like playing a hoax on someone. Furthermore, I don't want an improved emotional health. Do you? I don't want it. What is an improved emotional health? Who can judge you when you're improved? Who's going to judge that? How are you going to know when you're improving? No, I don't want improvement. I want completely be healed. My emotions be completely healed. I want complete emotional transformation. I want a complete whole emotions. I want complete healing of my emotions. And the only way to experience complete wholeness in every way is to be able to say with the Apostle Paul, I live, but it is no longer I who live, but Christ who lives within me. And the life I now live in the flesh, I live by faith in the Son of God who loved me and gave himself for me. That is it. That's how to have wholeness in life. Not with the mumbo jumbos or jumping through hoops or doing 27 things. Shadow spirituality is deceptive. And in shadow spirituality, a person could declare himself whole whenever they feel happy. But in true spirituality, I become whole when I reflect the likeness of the Lord Jesus Christ. In shadow spirituality, you put a band-aid on a gaping wound. But in true spirituality, you get the complete permanent surgery. In shadow spirituality, you may get a quick fix, but in true spirituality, you receive the power to overcome day in and day out. In shadow spirituality, you get a placebo, but in true Christianity, you'll get the real thing. Shadow spirituality, a person has the power to make themselves whole, which is a lie. But in true spirituality, the Holy Spirit of God declares you whole. And God the Father says that is right. Why? Because God the Son has been invited to live on the inside of you. I'm amazed. I'm absolutely astounded of how many Christians refer to the Holy Spirit as it. I am absolutely amazed. But when the Bible talks about the Holy Spirit, the Bible is talking about a person. He is the third person of the Trinity. He is the very Spirit of the mighty God. Not just a loose force in the world that you toss to people like a football. It is not something you blow on people and they'll fall. No, you don't blow on people the Holy Spirit. Isaiah 34:16 tells us that the Holy Spirit of God controls the course of history. Nehemiah 9:30 and Zechariah 7:12 tells us that He reveals God's truth and will. In Psalm 143:10, He tells us that God's people will know the way to faithfulness through the Holy Spirit. And in Numbers 11, the Bible tells us that the Holy Spirit of God equips individuals for leadership. He is no other than the supernatural mighty power of God, the very breath of God Himself. And He is given to us not to play with us. Listen to me, believers. The Holy Spirit is not given to us so that He may play with us. He's not given to us so that He may serve our purpose. He is not given to us so that He may become our personal genie. No, and a million no. He is the Spirit of the living God. He is the hurricane force that created the universe. He is the mighty wind that blew on the dust and Adam showed up. He is the mighty wind that parted the Red Sea. He is the power that moves the air, even to the point of violent movement. He is the energy that is released with the spiritual force and power. He is the supernatural power that breathes upon your dead soul and my dead soul and quicken our spirits. He is the power that guides us and leads us and empowers us to live a holy and righteous life. That's who He is. Jesus said in John chapter 14, 15, and 16 that when He goes to the Father, He will send His Holy Spirit to dwell on the earth. In the Old Testament, the Holy Spirit came upon Samson and left. The Holy Spirit came and ministered through Isaiah and left. But then God has been promising that this trickle of rain one day is going to become a shower. And one day the Holy Spirit of God is coming to dwell in the lives of the believers. And right on schedule, the Holy Spirit of God on the day of Pentecost showed up. And He showed up in wind and in fire. The wind that blows upon our dead spirits and quickens us. And the fire of purity and righteousness that burns away the dross of sin out of our lives. The Bible tells us four things about the Holy Spirit. Everything else is counterfeit and shadow spirituality. First, the Word of God tells us that He quickens our dead spirits. Secondly, the Bible tells us that He transforms our fallen nature. Thirdly, the Bible tells us that He seals us for God's ownership. And fourthly, the Bible tells us that He fills us with His presence. How about that? Number one, He quickens our dead spirits. Let me tell you something. Some of you may not have known this. Listen carefully, especially all of you chosen frozen. You know who you are. Listen to me. Every one of us was born spiritually dead. Every one of us was born spiritually stillborn. Every one of us was born dead in trespasses and sin. Every one of us was born not knowing that we are sinners and desperately need salvation. Every one of us was born with our backs to God and did not know that we needed God. Every one of us was born that way. Every human being on the face of the earth was born that way. But the Holy Spirit of God breathed in us and created in us a hunger and thirst for God. He breathed in us when He showed up in my life and showed me that I'm living in rebellion against the Holy God. He breathed on us and He opened our blind spiritual eyes to see that we are heading for hell without Jesus Christ. He breathed on us and He showed us that we cannot save ourselves with our own good works. He breathed on us and He showed us our desperate condition without Jesus Christ. And that is why I genuinely, deeply, emotionally, and intellectually feel sorry for those who are caught up in false spirituality. I weep tears. I pray my heart is for love the sinners, because if I did not, I would not be doing all that I'm doing. I don't long to see them end up in eternal judgment. I long for them to know Jesus. And I have nothing in my heart but compassion and love toward those who don't know the Savior, the only Savior of our souls. Those who fall in the trap of believing that if you peel away layers of negative thinking, if you peel away the layers of bad feelings, if you peel away the layers of hurtful memories, if you just keep on peeling this, you become self-empowered and self-actualized. It's a lie, my friend. It's a lie. You see, that way you don't need the Holy Spirit. You don't need God to open your blind eyes. You see, what will happen, you try to forgive yourself when you feel like it, and your spirit cannot do that. And that is why shadow spirituality, in that kind of life, there is no right and wrong. You see, now you understand when you read some of the curriculum of your kids, when you bring them from, there is no right and wrong. Right and wrong is what you decide. Right and wrong is what, up to your standards. Right and wrong is what you make of it. There is no need for the Holy Spirit of God to convict you and forgive you. You convict yourself and you forgive yourself. Now, I can't think of a worse nightmare. Do you know why? Because the Bible said, even if our conscience condemn us, He is greater than our conscience. I can't think of a worse nightmare to be living that way, not knowing the loving forgiveness of Jesus Christ. The Holy Spirit of God not only quickens our dead spirits, but secondly, He transforms our fallen nature. This woman said to me, she was caught up in this shadow spirituality, this counterfeit spirituality for some time. And she told me, she said, I kept on peeling layers of myself as they told me to do. She said, I kept doing this. And then I got to the core of my soul and I found nothing. She said, the nothingness I found was not the nirvana I was promised, but emptiness, emptiness that nearly killed me. But thank God, she said, the Holy Spirit of God not only showed me the way of forgiveness and peace, but He began to transform me into the likeness of Jesus Christ. That's what He does. He doesn't only quicken our dead spirits, He doesn't only transform our fallen nature, but thirdly, He seals us with ownership. You know, the Apostle Paul got the idea of the sealing from the merchants in the port of Ephesus. There were a lot of bad timber being sold, and the Ephesians were really exercised about that because their grain of wood, their timber, was the best in the world. So they said, we've got to do something about this. We want to make sure that people understand and don't mix our good timber with the bad timber, with the bad wood that they're buying from elsewhere. So they created a seal that cannot be imitated, that cannot be duplicated. And they will put that seal on their wood, on their timber. Why? Because they did not want theirs to be confused with the other inferior grades of wood. And the Apostle Paul saw this, and he said, I know exactly what the Holy Spirit of God has done. Now, when the buyers would go and buy the temple, they look for that seal. And it's the same way the Apostle Paul said, God, the Holy Spirit, places a seal of ownership on everyone that belongs to Jesus Christ. The Holy Spirit of God is the one who authenticates and testify whether you belong to Jesus or you don't. So whenever a sealed child of God goes through doubt, and make no mistake about it, all of us go through doubt. The devil is around trying to make us doubt. You know what happens? The Holy Spirit of God comes to you as you are spending time with God in prayer, and He whispers in your ear. He said, you're mine. Jesus have redeemed you, and I have personally have sealed you. You belong to Jesus. Don't listen to the devil. Not only that, the Holy Spirit Himself quickens our dead spirits. Not only the Holy Spirit of God transform our fallen nature. Not only the Holy Spirit Himself seals us with His ownership, but fourthly, the Holy Spirit of God daily fills us with His presence. Please listen carefully to what I'm going to tell you. A lot of people get confused on this. While the Holy Spirit seal, the seal of the Holy Spirit happens once in the life of the believer, the filling of the Holy Spirit is continuous. While the sealing of the Holy Spirit is dependent upon God's gracious favor, the filling of the Holy Spirit is dependent upon you asking Him every day and every moment of every day to be filled of His Spirit. While every committed believer in Jesus Christ is sealed by the Holy Spirit, the sad thing is not every believer in Jesus Christ is daily filled by the Holy Spirit. Amen. Because they don't ask for it. They don't ask for that filling. And that is why the Apostle Paul in Ephesians 5:18 says, be continuously, that's what it means, be continuously, continuously, continuously filled of the Holy Spirit. Believer, if you've known Jesus, been sealed of the Holy Spirit, and have not been filled daily, and you know your life is in a mess, begin today to ask the Holy Spirit of God. Said, I've been missing out on the greatest blessing by asking you, Holy Spirit, to fill me every day. But then there may be somebody here today. That person may be, they know a great deal about Jesus. They may actually even go to church. They may actually be seeking after Jesus. You may be seeking after Him today. You may feel good about coming to church and singing and praying. But by the same token, you have never fully surrendered your life to Jesus Christ. And thus, you have never really received the quickening of the Holy Spirit of God in your life. You come to church, and you know there is something missing. Do you know what that something is? It is someone. It's someone. And He is a gift that God the Father gives you when you surrender to God the Son, and His name is God the Holy Spirit. He can breathe upon you today. He can breathe upon your dead soul, your dead spirit, and He can quicken your spirit even now. Will you ask Him?
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18: One day, God is going to accomplish the ultimate makeover when the Bible says we shall be like him.
19: We know our sins and shortcomings all too well. We know we're far from perfect. But coming up, Pastor Greg Laurie says there's a better day coming.
18: Everything you've ever struggled with will be gone. The sinful nature, gone. Your doubts, gone. Your pain, gone. Everything gone. The ultimate makeover, because God sees you for what you can become. This is-

0: believe Jesus could come back at any moment, would it change how you live today? That's what Pastor Greg Laurie explores on this edition of A New Beginning. It's not about guessing dates or decoding headlines. It's about being ready. Pastor Greg offers some fresh perspective and a helpful reminder that Jesus isn't coming back for a perfect person, just a prepared one. So open your Bible now and join us for a hopeful look at the signs of the times.
1: All right, well, let's grab our Bibles. We're going through the epistles of John, 1st, 2nd, and 3rd. And the title of my message is Signs of the Last Days and Why You Shouldn't Panic. All around us are signs of the times pointing to the fact that Jesus is coming again. So here's point number one. The return of Jesus Christ should cause us to want to live godly lives. 1 John 3:2. Beloved, now we're the children of God. It's not yet been revealed what we shall be, but we know when he's revealed, we'll be like him, for we'll see him as he is. Everyone that has his hope in him purifies himself just as he is pure. So makeovers are very popular these days. They do home makeovers. There's TV shows dedicated to the theme of making your home over, and then they do wardrobe makeovers and changing your appearance. One day, God is going to accomplish the ultimate makeover when the Bible says we shall be like him. There's coming a day when we will see Jesus Christ face to face. And at that moment, everything you've ever struggled with will be gone. The sinful nature, gone. Your doubts, gone. Your pain, gone. Everything gone. The ultimate makeover, because God sees you for what you can become. I don't know if you've ever seen the amazing sculpture of David. It's one of the most magnificent things I've ever seen. It's gigantic. And it's hard to believe that a single man did that out of a single slab of marble. And in fact, the piece of marble that Michelangelo sculpted David out of was considered flawed by other sculptors who rejected it, but Michelangelo chose it. And as he was walking around it and looking at the slab of marble, he said to one of the workers, "I see David." And the worker said, "I don't see anything. I just see a slab of marble." Michelangelo said, "Yes, but I see David." See, he saw what he could make out of the slab of marble. And God sees what he can make out of you. You see flaws, especially if you have a magnifying mirror. Those are scary, aren't they? I shaved the other day. That's good, clean shave. I looked in the magnifying mirror. Oh, man, this is sad. Right half of my face was a full beard. No, it wasn't that bad. But, you know, you realize, oh, I didn't see clearly as I thought I did. And so we see the flaws. God sees them too. But he also sees the potential. He sees what you can become. And in the same way, as we think about the last days, we should be thinking about what we should be doing. Sometimes we get caught up in the minutiae of prophetic events and their order, and we argue about this and that, and we miss the big picture. The big picture is, if I really believe Jesus Christ could come back at any moment, it should affect the way that I live. He that has this hope purifies himself even as he is pure. Or cleans himself up. Let's say you had a very important guest coming over to your house for dinner tonight, and they were going to arrive at 5 o'clock. You would have your house spick and span. You would have everything organized. You would have everything ready for this important guest that was coming to your home. So as we wait for Christ, we want to clean our life up if necessary and get rid of any things that don't belong there. Romans 13:12 says, "The night is almost gone. The day of salvation will soon be here. So remove your dark deeds like dirty clothes and put on the shining armor of right living." And if we really believe Jesus is coming, we will not be sinless, but we should sin less. Let me say that again. If we really believe Jesus is coming, we will not be sinless, but we should sin less. Look at 1 John 3. Whoever commits sin also commits lawlessness, and sin is lawlessness. And you know that he was manifested to take away our sin, and in him there is no sin. Whoever abides in him does not sin. Whoever sins has neither seen him nor known him. Wait, hold on now. Are you saying if I'm a real Christian waiting for Christ to come back, I should not sin? Well, not exactly. Because earlier in 1 John 1:8, we read, if we say we have no sin, we deceive ourselves and the truth is not in us. So clearly we sin. Even after we're Christians, we sin. So what is John saying here? That if you are abiding in him, you will not sin. Well, in the original language, it's explained. It would better be translated, whoever habitually sins or whoever practices sin, you see. So it's not a person that sins. It's a person that lives in sin, that practices sin. It is unapologetic about sin. Maybe they even celebrate that sin. John is saying, you can't live that way and call yourself a true believer. The theological term for it is antinomianism. It's basically the mentality that says, I'm a Christian, I'm saved, I'm forgiven, therefore I can do whatever I want. Well, that is not true. That's unbiblical. And that's what John is dealing with here. He says, if that's the case, if you're living comfortably in sin without any desire to repent, then you don't know him. Again, that's antichrist. In other words, it's instead of Christ thinking. It would be like joining a gym. And so you get, you know, the best outfit possible. You get the ultimate shoes and you get the giant water bottle. What's the thing with these giant water bottles? They just get bigger and bigger. They're made out of metal. They weigh 30 pounds. I saw someone the other day carrying a big Sparklets bottle on their shoulder, you know, just in case I get dehydrated for 4 minutes. Like, drinking fountains still exist. There is water out there somewhere, but no, we have to carry the giant water bottles, but I digress. So you got the outfit, you got the shoes, you know, and then you're in the gym and you take selfies of yourself. Selfie. Don't, please, if you go to a gym, don't take selfies of yourself. How many of you do that? No, don't raise your hand. It's because you would raise your hand. You know, hashtag fit for life, shut up. Just shut up and work out and get out. Okay, just please. But what if you joined a gym and then you just ate donuts? You go in, but you ate donuts at a place next door. And so you're getting in shape, just the wrong shape. You're in more the shape of a pear. Well, that would be antinomianism. In other words, oh, well, I belong to a gym. That's all I need. I have membership in a gym. No, you got to go to the gym and you got to work out. You got to do what you got to do to get in the right shape. And there are people that say, well, I'm a Christian. I prayed that little prayer at a Harvest Crusade 10 years ago, you know, and I'm going to heaven. Now I can live like hell. Doesn't work that way. If you're a true Christian, you'll want to walk with Christ. You'll never be sinless, but you should sin less and purify yourself, clean yourself up as you wait for him to return.
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4: 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And you know what? 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
3: If you've had your life changed because of Harvest Ministries, would you let Pastor Greg know? 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
2: Well, you've joined us for Pastor Greg's message today called Signs of the Last Days and Why You Shouldn't Panic. As he continues, he presents his final point.
1: Abiding in Christ is the golden key to spiritual growth. You know, we're always looking for the shortcut to spiritual growth. Like, how am I going to become a greater man or woman of God? Well, that's a good thing to think about and want to be. But there's no shortcuts. It's literally every day getting up and putting one foot in front of the other and walking with God. As one person put it, long obedience in the same direction. There's no shortcut. It's going to take time. But what better way to spend your time than walking with the Lord? Every day I get up, I'm going to read the Word of God. Every day I get up, I'm going to pray. Every day I get up, I'm going to want to be more Christ-like. It's being a vital part of the church. It's regularity. It's consistency. Abide means to sink your roots deeply into something. It means to stay in a given place, to remain or to continue. Like, let's say I planted a tree in my front yard. And I watched it start to grow and watered it. And I thought, yeah, you know, this would be better in the backyard. So I dig it up, take it to the backyard, plant it there, leave it there for a couple of days. Oh, man, it was better in the front yard. I pluck it up again, pull it back, put it in the front yard. Oh, I don't know. I'm going back to the back. After four or five times of doing this, that tree is dead because you've not let the tree get rooted. And we uproot ourselves. Oh, I'm here. Now I'm going to move over there. And now I'm going to read the Bible. Now I'm not going to read the Bible. I'm going to pray. I'm not going to pray. I'm going to be in this church. I'm going to be in that church. I'm going to be in another church. You're not abiding. You need to sink your roots deeply into Christ. And that is the secret to spiritual growth. Someone sums it up perfectly. Blessed or happy is the man that walks not in the counsel of the ungodly, nor stands in the way of sinners, or sits in the seat of the scornful, but his delight is in the word of the Lord, and in it does he meditate day and night. He will be like a tree planted by the rivers of water that brings forth fruit in his season, and whatever he does shall prosper. See, it's all there, right there in Psalm 1. He doesn't walk in ungodly counsel. He doesn't let this culture tell him how to live or how to think. But instead, his delight is in God's word. And then he meditates in it day and night. Now, to meditate means to fill your mind with, biblically. Now, in Eastern mysticism, to meditate means to empty your mind while wearing Lululemon. But while you have your giant metal bottle of water next to you. But to meditate in the Bible means to fill your mind with the Word of God. In God's Word, he meditates day and night. And he's like that tree planted by the rivers of water. And then this amazing promise of answered prayer, if you abide in Christ. Jesus says in John 15, if you abide in me and my words abide in you, you shall ask what you will and it shall be done unto you. Another translation of that same statement of Christ from an expanded Greek translation would go as follows. Jesus speaking, if you maintain a living communion with me and my word is at home in you, you shall ask at once for yourself whatever your heart desires and it will be yours. Wow. Whatever my heart desires. Yeah, that's what Jesus said. But what am I doing? I'm studying his word. It's at home in my life. I'm learning to think biblically, thus I'll start praying biblically and asking for the things God wants me to have, and it will be mine. All of this comes from abiding in him. That's what we're called to do as we await the Lord's return. So let me conclude this message. If you feel far from God, he hasn't gone anywhere. He's ready to forgive you, and this is about a relationship with him. Let's say, to illustrate, you had the worst boyfriend of all time. First of all, he was unattractive. He insulted you instead of complimenting you. He was always late. He chewed with his mouth open. Everything you don't want a guy to do, this guy did. But, you know, there weren't any other prospects, so for some unknown reason, you stayed with this dude, right? And then one day, a really wonderful man came along. He was handsome. He was caring. He was complimentary. He loved you. He appreciated you. And then one day he said, could I become your boyfriend? And before he could finish the sentence, you said, yes. Was it hard to break up with that old boyfriend? Easiest thing you ever did. Why? A better guy came along. That's us before we know Christ. You know, we're living in sin. We've learned to put up with it. We don't even enjoy it anymore. Oh, sure, when we first started crossing those lines and we started breaking those rules and trying this and trying that, there was a little pleasure, but it was a short-lived pleasure, and now it's just miserable. We don't like the parties anymore. We don't like that feeling of being under the influence of alcohol or drugs anymore. We don't like these so-called friends that could care less about us anymore. We don't like it, but we don't know what to do. And then Jesus Christ comes along and says, "Follow me." And we turn our back on it. It's as simple as that. That was my life at the age of 17, 10 years ago. And a few more. But I was partying, I was drinking, I was doing drugs. And I hated it. And then I heard about Jesus. And then I heard the gospel. And then I believed, and everything changed for me. Someone better came along. Why are you living in your sinful lifestyle? You don't even enjoy it anymore, and you know it. Why don't you just say, "I'm done with this," and follow Christ? Well, will I have to give up anything to follow Jesus? Yes. How about this? You'll have to give up hell so you can go to heaven. Does that seem like a good deal? Give up hopelessness and replace it with hope. Give up hatred and bitterness and replace it with love and forgiveness. Give up emptiness and replace it with fulfillment. That sounds like a pretty good deal to me. Whatever you give up to follow Jesus will be more than made up for. So in a moment, we're going to pray, and I'm going to give you an opportunity to believe in Jesus if you haven't done that yet. Maybe some of the things I've said today, you're hearing this for the first time. You've never heard this stuff before. Good. Glad you came. Now you need to respond to it. Let's all pray. Father, I pray that your Holy Spirit will speak to the heart of every person here, every person listening, watching, wherever they are. If they don't know you yet, let this be the moment they believe. While our heads are bowed and our eyes are closed and we're praying, how many of you would say, "Right now, I need Jesus. I'm ready to ask Christ to come into my life." If you want Christ to come into your life, if you want him to forgive you of your sin, if you want to go to heaven when you die, if you want to find the meaning and purpose of life, I want you to pray this prayer after me. In fact, let's all pray this prayer together. We'll all pray it in a show of support for those that are praying it for the first time. Just pray these words. Lord Jesus, I know that I'm a sinner, but I know that you're the Savior who died on the cross for my sin and rose again from the dead. I turn from my sin now. I choose to follow you from this moment forward as my Savior and Lord, as my God and my friend. Thank you for hearing this prayer and answering this prayer. In Jesus' name I pray. Amen.

0: 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Well, Pastor Greg, we're so happy to make available your revealing book called Jesus Revolution, and we can even include a copy of the film of the same name. Let me read you a comment we received. This listener wrote, "My husband and I took my 86-year-old father to see the movie. Before it started, I handed him some tissue. He asked, why? I told him he would probably get emotional during the movie because that was the era of his salvation. Well, Dad chuckled at me, you know, as 86-year-old fathers are likely to do. But when the movie was over, he had used up all the tissue. Thank you very much. I thought, what a great example of how that movie has touched many, many people. It touched me. I used up some tissue. It was a very moving film, and so is the book called Jesus Revolution.
1: Yes. Well, I'm thankful the movie got through to him. You know, it's interesting how people of all ages love it. Older folks remember it, but then younger people connect to it as though it's current. And when we were making the film, even though this is a period piece set in the 70s, I said to the director, John Irwin, we need to do this in a way where it feels current and contemporary. And as I've spoken to so many young people who've been moved by it, I can see that we hit the mark. So 86-year-old man, young people, across the generational lines, it touched people. And we're thankful for that. It's a story of the last great spiritual awakening in America called the Jesus Movement or the Jesus Revolution. And it's a book called Jesus Revolution, written with Ellen Vaughn, a prolific, outstanding writer that goes into the backdrop of the time, the culture, things that were happening historically, as well as the incredible move of God and how it actually came about. You know, it's been said the fame of revival spreads the flame of revival. So our hope was if we told a revival story through the book and then through the film, our prayer was that it would inspire another spiritual awakening. And we have seen revival-like things come as a result of people seeing this film. So we're praying that God will continue to use it. So if you haven't read the book, I want to send you a copy for your gift of any size. Whatever you send, we will respond and say thanks by rushing you your copy of the Jesus Revolution book. 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
5: 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You don't know the hour or the day your Lord is coming. He's coming to take us back to that place he promised he's prepared for his people. The signs are all around us, shouting that the rapture is any moment, and God's word will prepare us for his glorious appearing. 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
11: Tonight we're in Psalm 84, and boy, it sure blessed me today to go through it, and I pray that it would go through us. So will you very intentionally give ear to God's word tonight, and let's pray and ask him to bless it, okay? Oh, Holy Father in heaven, in our Savior Jesus' name, thank you that we're together here tonight, and we pray that your word would come alive in our hearts tonight, that your presence would be tangible and very well noticed tonight. Thank you, Holy Father, in our Savior Jesus' name. Amen. So we're in Psalm 84, and the ancient superscription is to the chief musician on an instrument of Gath, a psalm of who? The sons of Korah. There are many authors in the Psalms. And so now we come to this place where the sons of Korah are the psalmists. So this is very interesting. There's a question in it that I haven't gotten to the bottom of yet, but I think I know the answer to. Here we go with verses 1 and 2. How lovely is your tabernacle, O Lord of hosts! My soul longs, yes, even faints for the courts of the Lord. My heart, my flesh cry out for the living God. And so see the word lovely there. Another way of saying it is how loved or how beloved. Say that with me. Loved, beloved. How beloved or lovely, how loved is your tabernacle, your dwelling place. This Hebrew word mishkan for tabernacle is also used for dwelling place. O Yahweh Tzevaot, where you see the Lord cap there. Yes, O Lord of hosts, O Yahweh Tzevaot, the Lord of the armies of heaven. Yahweh Tzevaot, Yahweh of the armies of heaven. He says, my soul longs, yes, even faints for what? Church programs, church functions, religious services. No, no, no. My soul longs for the courts. So you had the tabernacle in the wilderness, the place of meeting with the Lord. There's the outer court, and there's the holy place, and the most holy place where the presence, the glory of the Lord is present. The presence of the Lord. My heart and my flesh means with all my being, I cry out for the living God. And what does our Savior tell us? The most important commands are, love the Lord your God with all of your heart, mind, soul, and strength, and then love your neighbor as yourself, right? Paul even tells us in Romans 6 to submit the members of our body as slaves of righteousness, not unrighteousness. Are you with me? It has been said that instead of religion without Christ, we need Christ without religion. Psalm 84, 3 and 4. Even the sparrow has found a home, and the swallow a nest for herself, where she may lay her young. Even your altars, O Lord of hosts, my King and my God, blessed are those who dwell in your house. They will still be praising you. Selah, pause for reflection. So a fellow named Boyce, regarding this passage pertaining to the sparrow, I found this on David Guzik's site, said, it says this, Boyce offered that the sparrow is an example of a bird of small significance, and the swallow is a picture of restlessness. Likewise, the insignificant can find his place in the house of God, and the restless man can find his rest, nest there near God's altar. You know why that's so especially important for me? I very naturally am a restless, fretful person. Yeah? And I'm learning to instead find peace in the abiding presence of my dear Savior Jesus. Now, I'm going to read some passages from John 14, Even 16, will you stay with me? Look at this. Our Savior says, let not your heart be troubled. You believe in God, believe also in me. In my Father's house are many mansions, but there's a little letter next to the word mansions there in many Bibles. It's because that word also is dwelling place. Yes? Are many dwelling places. If it were not so, I would have told you. I go to prepare a what? A place for you. And if I go and prepare a place for you, I will come again and receive you to myself, that where I am, there you may be also. You see the Lord in the dwelling place? And where I go, you know, and the way you know. Down to verse 15. If you love me, keep my commandments, and I will pray the Father, and he will give you another helper or comforter, that he may, what? Abide with you forever. The Spirit of truth, whom the world cannot receive, because it neither sees him nor knows him, but you know him, for he, what? Dwells with you and will be in you. I will not leave you orphans. I will come to you. I'm getting somewhere with this. John 14, 19. A little while longer and the world will see me no more, but you will see me, because I live, you will live also. At that day, you will know that I am in my Father, and you in me, and I in you. A lot of dwelling going on there. He who has my commandments and keeps them, it is he who loves me, and he who loves me will be loved, beloved, loved by my Father, and I will love him and manifest myself to him. John 16, indeed the hour is coming. Yes, it has now come that you will be scattered, he says to his disciples before the cross. Each to his own and will leave me alone, and yet I am not alone, because the Father is with me. These things I have spoken to you. What things? The things from John 14 and John 15 and John 16 are these things he's spoken to them. These things I have spoken to you, that in me you may have what? Peace. In the world you will have tribulation, but be of good cheer. I have overcome the world. So he tells his disciples, we are his disciples, these things, yes, that in the midst of the tribulation, we will have peace, right? And think about these things. Abide, dwells, will be in you. I will come to you. In me, you have peace. Be of good cheer. You may have peace. Be of good cheer. And consider these things all together. How lovely are your dwelling places, your tabernacle. My soul longs for the courts, dwelling places of the Lord. My heart and my flesh under the abiding presence of Messiah Jesus. My heart, my flesh cry out to be what? Filled with the Holy Spirit. We are the tabernacle, the dwelling place. Do you get it? We are the dwelling place. Look at 1 Peter 2:11. Beloved, how beloved are your dwelling places. Beloved, I beg you as sojourners and pilgrims, abstain from fleshly lust, which war against the soul. Verse 12, 1 Peter 4:12. Beloved, how lovely are your dwelling places, right? We are the dwelling place. Beloved, do not think it strange concerning the fiery trial, which is to try you as though some strange thing happened to you. 2 Thessalonians 2, but we are bound to give thanks to God always for you, brethren, beloved by the Lord, because God from the beginning chose you for salvation through sanctification by the Spirit and belief in the truth. How lovely are thy dwelling places. Our Heavenly Father, he sees you and I as his lovely dwelling places. Yes, we are his beloved, right? And also we are in the beloved Christ Jesus, the only begotten Son. Are you with me so far? Does this make any sense to you? Psalm 84, 3 and 4. Even the sparrow has found a home, and the swallow a nest for herself, where she may lay her young. Even your altars, O Lord of hosts, my King and my God. Blessed are those who dwell in your house. They will still be praising you, Selah. So even your altars. Do you see that in that passage? Even your altars. These are the places of sacrifice and incense in the tabernacle. So there's the brazen altar to bring the animal sacrifice. Ceremonially transferring the sin of the presenter who brings the animal to the animal, picturing the coming Messiah who would take away our sin. The animal was then burned upon the altar. In Romans 12, Paul tells his disciples, the disciples of Messiah Jesus, that we're to present our bodies as what? A living sacrifice, holy and acceptable to God. It wasn't acceptable to bring a half-hearted sacrifice. An animal that was sick or blind or not otherwise useful, they were to bring their best to sacrifice to the Lord. We're to present our best to our Lord Jesus. Some say they would die for Jesus, but would you live for him with all of your might? Would you do that? Oh, Wednesday special people, this is a message to revive you and bless you in the presence of our Savior Jesus. The incense altar in the tabernacle, it would waft smoke with aroma to cover the mercy seat in the holy place. Its new covenant fulfillment is what? Prayer that reaches the holy place in heaven. Yes? Look at Revelation 5. Now, when he had taken the scroll, our Lord Jesus takes the scroll in heaven. The four living creatures and the 24 elders fell down before the Lamb, each having a harp and golden bowls full of incense. What are those golden bowls full of incense? Which are the prayers of the saints. Don't worry, your prayers don't just go to the ceiling and fall back to the ground. In Christ Jesus, when we pray, our prayers fill that incense altar in heaven. Hallelujah. Yeah. Praise God. And our prayers go right into the ears and heart of our Heavenly Father and Messiah Jesus. Are you with me? Even your altars, O Lord of hosts, my King and my God, blessed are those who dwell in your house. They will still be praising you, Selah. Again, the psalmist proclaims, Yahweh Tzavaot, the Lord of the armies of heaven, my King and my God. This is an expression of allegiance to who? The Most High God. Lots of gods out there. But we cry out to the Most High God and swear allegiance to him, right? That being the case, who's blessed? Who's blessed? Those who dwell in his house, acknowledging the God of heaven for who he is, and they are filled as his house. They're filled in this new covenant reality. Hallelujah. Yet we also long for that place. What place? That our Savior Jesus has gone to prepare for us. Do you know, you've heard that term, the blessed hope. Looking for that blessed hope. He who has this hope in him purifies himself just as he is pure. What is that hope? Perhaps today. Perhaps today. That's the blessed hope. It's the bridegroom. He's gone to prepare that place. When will he return? Nobody but the Father knows. When the Father inspects the finished work of the groom, his son, who has prepared a place for his bride, and the Father says, good work, son, go get your bride. She doesn't know when that's going to be. Only the Father knows, the Father of the groom. So every day, what's she doing? Preparing herself, purifying herself. And what's the blessed hope? Perhaps today. Verses 5 through 7, shall we continue? Blessed is the man whose strength is in you, whose heart is set on pilgrimage. As they pass through the valley of Baca, they make it a spring. The rain also covers it with pools. They go from strength to strength. Somebody say strength to strength. Hallelujah. Each one appears before God in Zion. So who is blessed? The one strong in himself lifts weights a lot. His wealth, he's blessed, he's strong in his wealth. His position, his reputation, everybody thinks he's great. No, he finds his strength in Messiah Yeshua, our Lord Jesus. And his heart is set on pilgrimage. Now check this out. Three times in the year, Israelis were required to make a pilgrimage, even if they live way up in the northern part of Israel, to the temple in Jerusalem. that was at Passover, Pesach, Shavuot, Pentecost, and Sukkot, Tabernacles, in the fall. Yeah? So this pilgrimage is fulfilled in the New Testament for Jew and Gentile, one new man in Messiah Jesus on our way to glory. So 1 Peter 2 says, beloved, there you see beloved again, right? I beg you as sojourners and pilgrims, abstain from fleshly lusts which war against the soul. So as we look at this pilgrimage here, that is a reflection of our pilgrimage in Christ Jesus. As they pass through the valley of Baca, they make it a spring. The rain also covers it with pools. They go from, are you with me? They go from strength to strength. Each one appears before God in Zion. So the valley of Baca is also called, it's called the valley of tears. The Valley of Tears. I've not found where anyone has defined its definite location in Israel as much as it has become a symbol of the sorrows and difficulties of this life during the time of our pilgrimage. The pools, and then strength to strength, appear before Elohim and Zion. I want to explain that. The pools represent the rains of the Holy Spirit upon the tears of suffering and trouble associated with the pilgrimage to the temple in Jerusalem, which is Zion. Yeah. Overcoming these obstacles make us what? Stronger in the Lord as we grow in His grace on our way to Zion, the heavenly Jerusalem. We go from strength to strength. How? Going through the valley of tears. Yeah. This always happy Christianity, you know, it's foolishness. It's not real. It's not true. This is not the way it is. Yeah? Philippians 1:29, for it has been granted to you on behalf of Christ, not only to believe in Him, but also to what? Suffer for His name's sake. To suffer for His... Are you going through any troubles, any sorrows, any difficulties? Is it always easy? If it's always easy, you ain't walking with this Savior. He said, they hated me. They're really going to love you. Is that what He said? Uh-huh. Yeah? It's all right to talk about God. You talk about Jesus, the Lord. It can get a little different. Yes? Also, the symbolism fulfilled in Messiah Jesus is that in the world we will have tribulation as we sojourn on our way to that place our Savior has provided for us. He's prepared for us. And on our way, our difficulties and tears will provide for a Holy Spirit-filled, fruitful life in Christ Jesus on our way. Yes? That's right. It's called that narrow path that leads to life. It's that narrow path that leads to life, right? You ever think of it like this, a big funnel. There's that wide path that leads to destruction, right? Well, that wide part of the funnel, yeah, it's a lot of room there until it gets down to that narrow part. Yeah, that's the destruction. Yeah, and so I'd rather be on that narrow path now that leads to life and opens up real wide and pretty later. Yeah? Wide and easy later. Psalm 126:5. Are you with me? Yeah. Those who sow in tears shall reap in joy. He who continually goes forth weeping, bearing seed for sowing, shall doubtless come again with rejoicing, bringing sheaves with him. He who continually goes forth weeping, bearing seed for sowing, shall doubtless come again with what? Rejoicing, bringing his sheaves with him. One day we will appear before our Savior Jesus in glory. Hallelujah. Psalm 84, 8 and 9. O Lord of hosts, hear my prayer. Give ear, O God of Jacob, Selah. O God, behold our shield and look upon the face of your anointed. So, O Yahweh Elohim, Lord God, right? There, O Yahweh Elohim of the armies of heaven, of hosts, hear my prayer. Give ear, O Elohim of Jacob, Selah. So this again, it's not a prayer like, are you with me? It's not a prayer like, Good food, good meat, good God, let's eat. It's not like that. That's not what this is. No, this is a prayer for someone who knows God. And it's a desperate and faithful cry of the sons of Korah writing this psalm. O Elohim, behold our shield. This ancient prayer is certainly one we can pray not only for ourselves, but for Israel today. As watchmen to Israel, do you see what's happening? You're seeing all these missiles being intercepted and explosions. It's like watching a prophecy movie. Back in the 90s, we'd watch these prophecy movies. That's when Christians rightly cared about the rapture and weren't asleep at the switch like they are now. And so there was all preaching and talking, and here's what it's going to look like, and it's what's happening right now. Verse 9, look upon the face of your anointed. Do you know what that word anointed is? It's Mashiach. It's where we get the word Messiah, which in Greek is Christos, which in English is Christ. Here, probably referring to Israel's king at that time, David or Solomon. That word anointed is used in contexts that are different than the Messiah, the Christ. Yet ultimately, the face of King Jesus, who has come to pay for Israel's sins and will come to finally rescue them from their enemies, it points to him. Psalm 84:10, for a day in your courts, wow, this is so amazing. For your day in your courts is better than 1,000. But this is an amazing passage of scripture. These dear sons of Korah are, listen, check this out. They're separating or distancing themselves from their father, Korah. Why? Well, their love for the place of the presence of the Lord in its most humble position, a doorkeeper in his house, is being compared to the tents of wickedness. Why? Well, we have to go back to Numbers 16, and herein lies the question I have that I'll pose to you, and I'll say, I think this what is the answer. But look at this with me. So Korah is rising up against Moses and Aaron, and he wants more position. He wants more power in the program, right? So let's see how that goes. Here we go. We're going to read a lot of passages in Numbers 16. Then Moses said to Korah, hear now, you sons of Levi, is it a small thing to you that the God of Israel has separated you from the congregation of Israel to bring you near to himself to do the work of the tabernacle of the Lord and to stand before the congregation to serve them, and that he has brought you near to himself, you and all your brethren, the sons of Levi, with you? And are you seeking the priesthood also? Therefore, you and all your company are gathered together against Yahweh. And what is Aaron that you complain against him? And Moses sent to call Dathan and Abiram, the sons of Eliab, but they said, we will not come up. Is it a small thing that you have brought us up out of the land flowing with milk and honey to kill us in the wilderness, that you should keep acting like a prince over us? Moreover, you have not brought us into a land flowing with milk and honey, nor given us inheritance of fields and vineyards. By the way, it's because they were so rebellious that the Lord didn't bring them in then. Will you put out the eyes of these men? We will not come up. Then Moses was very angry and said to the Lord, do not respect their offering. Listen, you don't want Moses praying stuff like this against you. Maybe we can work this out. Let's just stop and see what we can figure out here. But anything but that. Then Moses was very angry and said to the Lord, do not respect their offering. I have not taken one donkey from them, nor have I hurt one of them. And Moses said to Korah, tomorrow you and all your company be present before the Lord, you and they, as well as Aaron. Let each take his censer and put incense in it, and each of you bring his censer before the Lord. 250 censers, both you and Aaron, each with his censer. So every man took his censer, put fire in it, laid incense on it, and stood at the door of the tabernacle of meeting with Moses and Aaron. And Korah gathered all the congregation against them at the door of the tabernacle of meeting. Where's all this taking place at? The tabernacle. How lovely are your dwelling places. How lovely is your tabernacle, O Lord.
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12: We're chosen to be holy, to be set apart to God, to be His witnesses. Are you letting people see that you're connected to the Lord and not to the world? Are you ashamed to lift up His name? Never be ashamed of the Lord.
13: God chose you, and He chose you to be holy, to be blameless, and to be fully His. 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It's about serving God. 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And now, let's get started. Here's Rabbi.
12: These things, beloved, that God has done for us, choosing us in Him before the foundation of the world, forgiving our sins in Messiah Jesus, and calling us into His glory to be with Him forever, beloved. He does these things not only because He loves us, but He also does these things, beloved, listen now, for His own glory. Listen now as I read in Ephesians chapter number 1. I'm going to begin here with verse number 6. He did all these things to the praise of the glory

0: His grace, which He freely bestowed on us in the Beloved. What things has He done? In verse number 3, He blessed us with every spiritual blessing in the heavenly places. In verse number 4, beloved, He chose us to be His and Messiah Jesus before the foundation of the world, that we should stand before Him in all love and holiness and without blame. And finally, we read that He predestined us. So He blessed us, He chose us, He predestined us and forgave our sins. And verse number 6 tells us that He did all this, beloved, to the praise of the glory of His grace. One of the things that we read in Scripture, if we're really paying attention, is that God does all things, beloved, for His own glory. What that means is that you and I, as His children, should be deeply concerned with the glory of God. What does Jesus pray? Father, glorify Thy name. When Jesus teaches us how to pray, how does He teach us how to pray? He said, pray in this way, Our Father that art in heaven, hallowed be Thy name. Thy kingdom come. Thy will be done on earth as it is in heaven. And then He concludes the prayer by saying, for Thine is the kingdom and the power and, listen now, the glory. Let me ask you a question. Are you and I concerned with the glory of God? Are we just using God to try to satisfy our own wants and desires? No, beloved, Jesus said, unless you pick up your cross, deny yourself, and follow Me, you can't be My disciple. We ask You, Father God, to give us the mind of Messiah and to give us the mind that You gave Paul, Father God, to understand, Father God, that life is about Your glory. Help us to understand, Father God, that in giving You glory, You share Your glory with us, God. You see, beloved, the Scripture says here that Paul tells us in Ephesians 1:17-18 that we would comprehend the riches of the glory of God's inheritance in us, that God's glory is in us, and the result of that is that He's going to be glorified as we throw our crowns at Jesus' feet and say, to the Lamb be glory and honor and dominion forever and ever and ever. We need to be filtering our thoughts, beloved, and our actions with this. Is this resulting in the glory of God? Is what I'm doing now resulting in the glory of God? Is the way that I'm feeling giving God glory? God does all things, for from Him and to Him and through Him are all things. So as Paul begins to unlock for us the deep mysteries, beloved, of eternity, speaking of how the Father of glory chose us and predestined us and blessed us before the foundation of the world, and He did it all to the praise of His glory, you and I need to get in line with that and start asking ourselves as we're living our life, Father, how, hallelujah, can I bring You glory? I love this section also, beloved, as Paul is telling us what the Lord has done. In verse number 4, that He's chosen us in Him. It's always important. I've been stressing this. The book of Ephesians is a book that over and over speaks about in Him, in Jesus. Everything that we have, beloved, listen now, is in Him. Yeshua, Jesus, John 1:14, is the only begotten of the Father. Yeshua is in the bosom of the Father, and we've been adopted as sons of the Father in Him. It's only because we're in Jesus, beloved, that we have a relationship with God. It's only because we're in Jesus that we have forgiveness, because Jesus shed His blood. And so over and over, Paul says, in Him, you were chosen in Him. In Him, you have the forgiveness of your sins. You've been raised and seated in the heavenly places with Him. Beloved, we're in Messiah Jesus. That's why we stand before the mirror. We recognize we're sons of God. We don't look at ourselves. We look at Jesus. We're in, hallelujah, Jesus. I hope that quickens you today and encourages you. God's not looking at you as though you're standing alone. God looks at you in Jesus. Your sins have been paid for. And the same love that the Father loves Jesus with, He loves you with. He's your Father. That's why Jesus said in John 20, said, I sent to My Father and your Father, to My God and your God. It's all because, beloved, we're in Him. That's why we don't approach the Lord anymore like Noah did as the God of Shem. That's why we don't even approach the Lord preeminently today as the God of Abraham, Isaac, and Jacob, as the ancient Israelites did. But we approach the Lord, beloved, as the God and Father of Yeshua HaMashiach, as Paul did, because that's why we have a relationship with Him. That's how we have access. That's how we're blessed. And that's where we're going to heaven, because we're in Him. And so the Lord will always be known to the church, beloved, for the rest of eternity as the God and Father of Yeshua HaMashiach. And it's in Him, beloved, that we stand today. Bless the name, hallelujah, of the Lord. And I love this section right here that it says, beloved, that in verse number 4, that we were chosen in Him before the foundation of the world, that we should be holy and blameless before Him in love. We were chosen in Messiah before the foundation of the world. Listen now. And we were chosen, get this now, to be holy. What does holy mean? It means set apart unto God. You were chosen to be set apart unto God. Holy and blameless. Your sin has already been paid for in Jesus. As far as God the Father is concerned, you're blameless before Him because Jesus died for you and paid for your sin. Too many of us are walking around with condemnation, but it's the devil and it's a lie. Listen once again. Just as He chose us in Him, in Messiah Jesus, before the foundation of the world, get this now, that we should be holy and blameless before Him in love. So first of all, let's take it apart. The root definition of holy, beloved, kadosh, means to be set apart. It means to be utterly unique, utterly different. So Jesus said, you did not choose me, I chose you. I chose you, listen now, out of the world. What were we chosen out of the world for in John 15? We were chosen out of the world, beloved, to be Jesus, to be, according to the book of Revelation, a kingdom of priests. We've been chosen to draw near to God, to sacrifice our lives to God, and to minister to others on His behalf. We're chosen, beloved, to be holy, to be separate, to be unique. So I want to ask you a question. Is your life holy? Are you seeking, beloved, to walk in a manner worthy of your calling? What's your calling? Your calling is to be holy. It means a life that's set apart unto the Lord. So the question is, are we leading lives that reflect that we have a holy calling? Paul says, I encourage you in Ephesians chapter 4 to walk in a manner worthy, hallelujah, of your calling. Ephesians 1, 4, after Paul tells us we've been chosen, predestined to stand before Him holy in love, Paul says in Ephesians 4, 1, therefore, I, the prisoner of the Lord, entreat you to walk in a manner worthy of the calling with which you've been called. So I want you to take a look at your life as I look at my life. Are we walking in a manner that's holy? Are we separate from the world or are we part of the world? Do they not even know that we're believers? Beloved, it's unfortunate that too many of us, the only people that hear us talking about God are the people that we sit in church with. Something's got to be wrong with that, beloved. If we're too weak to lift up the name of Jesus in the world, we're chosen to be holy, to be set apart to God, to be His witnesses. Are you living a life that's holy? Are you living a life that's set apart? Are you leading a life that's not of the world? Are you letting people see that you're connected to the Lord and not to the world? Are you ashamed to lift up His name? Never be ashamed of the Lord. You have a glorious Heavenly Father, and you're His glorious child. Never be ashamed of the Lord. Don't be ashamed to be holy. Don't be ashamed to be different. Walk in a manner, beloved, worthy of the calling.
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0: Paul says we're blameless. There's no condemnation in us. The Bible says there is therefore now no condemnation for those that are in Messiah Yeshua. God doesn't condemn you. He wants to help you. As long as you reach out to Him, keep asking Him, help me, strengthen me. Keep praying constantly. Don't give yourself an excuse to sin. Keep on begging the Lord to strengthen you, to deliver you, beloved. And his blood covers you and you're blameless before him as you're seeking him with all your heart. And then finally, beloved, we stand before him, the Bible says, in love. We've been chosen from the foundation of the world to stand before him, holy, blameless before him in love. Isn't that what it's all about? God is love. That's why he chose us, because he loves us. Father, we pray as Paul prayed, that you would give us revelation of the length, the breadth, the depth of the love of God, which surpasses knowledge. Reveal it to us, Lord, by your Spirit, we pray. Paul goes on to speak here about that which we have in Messiah. And he speaks about the glory that's in us. Look in verse number 18. He's praying in verse 18 that we would get an understanding of the riches of the glory, get this now, of his inheritance in the saints. Paul's praying 1:18 of Ephesians. I pray that the eyes of your heart might be enlightened, that you might know what is the hope of his calling, what are the riches of the glory of his inheritance in the saints. Where is the glory? The Bible says, beloved, there's glory because you're a child of the Father of glory in you. And Paul wants you to gain an understanding of this. You know, in ancient Israel, the high priest was instructed to make a breastplate that he wore over his chest. And on the breastplate, there were 12 stones. And these 12 stones represented the 12 tribes of Israel. And these stones were made of beautiful rubies and diamonds and emeralds and the most beautiful gems and stones, the most valuable commodities, beloved, is what Yahweh, is what the Father chose to represent his children that he loved. That's who you are to God. What is in you, beloved, is so precious to God. You know, when we look at our face, we see the blemishes. No, God doesn't see that. Remember the Lord said to the prophet Samuel, he says, man looketh on the outside, but the Lord looketh on the heart. There's something inside us, beloved, that we don't comprehend. Something that's so beautiful, that's so deep, that's so rich. Paul says, I pray that you would understand the riches of the glory of his inheritance in you. And that Hebrew word for glory is the word kabod, and it means heavy. It's deep, it's great, it's full, it's wide, it's bigger than we know. We're more than what we think we are. Many of us are walking around with very poor and destructive self-images. We're thinking about ourselves, the things that our parents told us about ourselves, the things that some ex-boyfriend or girlfriend or husband and wife told us about ourselves and then left us. What some kid on the playground said about us 30, 40, 20, 15 years ago. We don't realize who we are. We've got these negative tapes playing in our mind. But you know what, beloved? You're more than you think you are. You're somebody, beloved. God has a garden of his glory that's in you. And it's going to be revealed to you. And Paul wants you to be praying, Father, help me to understand what's in me. Help me to understand who I am to you. Help me to understand the riches of the glory of your inheritance in me. You're an inheritance to God. He loves you and he's chosen you to give him glory for all eternity. And his glory is also, hallelujah, in you. And Yeshua goes on to say there, he wants you to understand, he says to the Apostle Paul, he wants you to understand the hope of your calling. You're going to heaven. Jesus said, I go and prepare a place for you. In my Father's house are many mansions. If it were not so, I would not have told you. Paul wants us to grasp these things. We need to be praying about these realities, beloved. The realities that Paul prayed for us. He said, Father, give them a spirit of wisdom and revelation. Enlighten the eyes of their heart to know you. To know the hope of their calling. To know the riches of the glory of your inheritance in them. This is what we need to be laboring for in prayer, beloved. Not predominantly the earthly things. Pray about your earthly things. But make these things your primary concern and God will answer. Because the Bible says if we pray anything according to the will of God, the Lord will answer. I encourage you to pray this prayer in the book of Ephesians, chapter number 1, beloved, beginning in verse number 16 and continuing through the end of the chapter. I encourage you to pray it every day for 90 days. Pray it just like Paul prayed it. And I know, beloved, God is going to answer that prayer and bless you. Look what else Paul prays for. That we would know in verse number 19, listen now, what is the surpassing greatness of his power toward us who believe? This greatness, he says, is in accordance with the working of the strength of his might, which he brought about in Messiah, Yeshua, when he raised him from the dead and seated him at his right hand in the heavenly places. Paul says there's a power at work in your life. Paul says the power that's at work in our life is the same power that raised Jesus, hallelujah, from the dead and seating him in the heavenly places far above all rule and authority, power and dominion, not only in this age, but also in the age to come. And Jesus, hallelujah, has been given as head to the church. His victory, beloved, has become your victory. That's where the Bible says we've been raised with him, hallelujah, and seated with him in the heavenly places. Paul wants us to understand this. And there's going to come a time in your life, beloved, or in my life, there's going to come a time that we're going to find ourselves in a situation that's going to seem hopeless. There's going to come a time when you feel so defeated that you feel just like giving up. But I want you to hear today that the power that raised Jesus from the dead, that power's at work in your life. That's what the Bible says. You're more than a conqueror through him that loved you. That neither life or death, things past, present, or things to come will ever be able to separate you from the love of God. You are more than a conqueror, hallelujah, beloved, in Messiah Yeshua HaMashiach, who gave himself for you. And the power, beloved, that raised him from the dead lives inside you. And Paul prays, hallelujah, that we would understand this. Let's listen to that again. Paul prays, I pray that the Father would give you a spirit of wisdom and revelation, that he would open the eyes of your heart. And here's what Paul wants us to understand. The surpassing greatness, verse number 19 of Ephesians 1, of his power toward us who believe, towards you, the power that's on you is the same power that raised Jesus from the dead, that conquered everything in heaven and earth. That's the power that's at work in your life. You and I are conquerors through him that loved us. We're more valuable to the Father, beloved, than anything else. We're his sons. The riches of the glory of his inheritance is inside us. You see, he sent Jesus for us. He chose us before the foundation of the world in his love. And then he sent Jesus, his son, beloved, to die in our place that we could be forgiven by his blood. And then he raised Jesus from the dead, beloved, for us, that we too, beloved, would be seated with him in the heavenly places. Hallelujah. In Messiah Jesus. Listen what he says in verse number 6, that we've been raised up with him. Ephesians 2, 6, we've been raised up with him and seated with him in the heavenly places in Messiah Yeshua. Get verse 7, that in all the ages to come, he might show the surpassing riches of his grace in kindness toward us in Messiah Yeshua. You see, beloved, by grace you've been saved. You're a glorious child of God. You're a glorious son of God. You've been adopted by the Father, by Messiah's blood. You're in Jesus. You're going to heaven. And you're going to spend the rest of eternity, the scripture tells us in Ephesians 2, seated in heavenly places in Messiah Jesus. And for the rest of eternity, Paul tells us, the Father is going to show the riches of his kindness towards us. Now, if that's not something to get excited about, hallelujah, I don't know what is. So let's do this. Let's throw off dread. Let's throw off fear. Let's throw off discouragement. And let's start praising God and taking a hold, beloved, of this revelation. So, Father God, we just want to bless you today. We just want to thank you today. We just want to bless the name of the Lord Jesus of Yeshua today and say, thank you, Father Yahweh, for all you've done for me. Help me, Father God, to comprehend all that you've done. And Father God, I want to love you just like Jesus loves you and praise you all the days of my life. A portion of scripture that I've really been examining my own heart in before the Lord is the portion where Jesus told the rich young ruler to go sell everything that he had and then to follow Yeshua, and then he would inherit eternal life. This rich young ruler, he was a moral person, but he clung to his financial possessions. It was the most important thing in his life. And I've been lifting up my own heart to the Lord and saying, Lord, are my surrender to you in the area of my finances? I know, Abba, that I need to be completely surrendered to you in every area of my life. So help me to completely release my possessions and my finances to you. You see, many of you are like me. You have a hard time time trusting God with your finances. You trust Him in other areas of your life, but you haven't yet trusted Him here. Beloved, I want you to know Jesus wants to be the Lord of every area of our life. Let's honor Him with our finances.
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0: Blessings trump curses. And in the book of Numbers chapter 6, we find the Aaronic blessing that God commanded Moses' brother Aaron, the high priest, to speak over the children of Israel. There's power in blessing, beloved ones. So take part in receiving Father's blessing upon your life today. The Lord bless you and keep you. The Lord make His face shine on you and be gracious to you. The Lord lift you up with His countenance. And the Lord give you, beloved one, His peace. And now in Hebrew.

0: God bless you, and shalom.
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16: I'm glad you've joined us for Parenting Today's Teens with Mark Gregston, the author of Parenting Teens in a Confusing Culture, other books and resources available at parentingtodaysteens.org. Mark, let's talk about what to do when your teen is using drugs.
17: Yeah, you know, I think it's an important topic because parents are surrounded by drugs, and so are our kids. I mean, it's everywhere in the world, the legalization of marijuana, the permission to use things is becoming more prominent, and, you know, it's just out there. And this is what I found, that teens use drugs for a number of reasons. One, they self-medicate. The second thing is they recreate just for fun. Third thing is to escape, to get out of something, mm-hmm. where they can kind of just forget about where they are in the current state of the culture. Or it's just an activity with peers. And here's the thing is that I don't think anymore that any kid is immune to drug usage, because kids will find something to relieve the pain that they're feeling within their life and within their culture.
16: And it's so prevalent too.
17: It really is, and it's available. And that becomes the bigger issue. And so, parents, you're going to have to deal with this somewhere along the line. And so that's what we're going to be talking about today.
16: All right. This will be very helpful for parents who may or may not be struggling with this, but you need to be aware of this danger in your family. So stay tuned. Today, we're offering Mark's book, Parenting Teens in a Confusing Culture, at a special discounted rate. 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What to do when your teen is using drugs? Mark, we're generally aware that drug usage is going down in age.
17: It is.
16: How young is it?
17: It is. You know, you'll notice that the kids that we interview on the radio program, it's amazing to me the number that have said, you know, I got high, I was drunk, I was using, all those things. It's because it's so available. But when kids start struggling, I think this is what we find, is that they find an easy way out of their struggle. And because that... all these drugs are so prevalent to kids, or alcohol is so available to kids, that they do something to get out of it. You hear that kids are in the seventh or eighth grade when they start, and sometimes you even hear that they're in the fifth grade.
16: Mm.
17: And my point isn't saying, oh, it's just getting younger. Mom, Dad, that means when your child is in the fifth grade, you need to start looking for things.
16: That's
17: this
16: right.
17: is a time when they go and spend the night at other people's homes. There may be something available in those homes that you don't approve of. I can tell you that kids from fifth grade on up are curious, and curiosity kills the cat. I mean, they will go, let's experiment. Let's try this. I saw this. Or let's just do this. That is a time that you need to keep focused. Don't think because you have a great kid or they're too young that they're not going to do something. But most are introduced to drugs or medication or huffing of propellants or aerosols while staying overnight at a friend's home or after school or at a friend's house when the parents aren't home. Be aware, fifth grade on up.
16: What are some signs that the teens may be involved in drugs?
17: Well, you know, they may be masking. You know, they suddenly smell like icebreaker mints or Altoids, or they are gargling mouthwash, or they're chewing gum all the time. They're masking. They're spraying themselves with cologne. They're masking. They're trying to get rid of a smell. There's an increase in their lying, and you're catching them more. Now, Mom, Dad, put two and two together here. If they're masking things in their line and there's a breakdown in their normal habits, something is going on. When they lose all of their friends or their schedule changes dramatically, when they start working at a restaurant somewhere and you see something different begin to happen, they're staying out later and they're not coming home till 2 or 3 o'clock in the morning, something is going on. When you see a wad of cash in your daughter's purse or your son's pocket, and you go, where did that come from?
16: Yeah.
17: Don't just believe, well, I'm holding it for somebody. Mm. Those are the biggest excuses that parents will hear. Well, I'm keeping it for somebody else. Don't for a minute believe that. If they are in possession of drug paraphernalia or anything like that, then they are guilty. And if they're holding it for a friend, they are just as guilty. I mean, just make that a policy within your home so that a child knows, even when you're holding something for somebody else, because it's the greatest excuse that they use. When you see them dropping grades, when you see aggression, anger, mood swings, a great sense of disrespect, or blaming everybody else, liking things that they once hated and hating things that they once liked. Something is going on when their thinking is different, and it may be that they're using drugs.
16: So those are the warning signs. If we see them, what do we do first?
17: Well, the first thing you do is just be open to the fact that your kid could be using drugs. I mean, if you never think that your child will, then you'll never be prepared. And I tell parents all the time, be prepared to hear that my child smoked pot for the first time, that my child came home drunk for the first time, that they may be using. When they get back from a friend's house and they stayed 12 hours later, they may be staying later, not because of activity. They may be staying where they can sober up.
16: Oh.
17: And just think it through. Don't think they're going to follow that good pattern that you have. Kids are struggling and having a tough time. And I'm not an anti-world kind of guy, but I'm one of those guys that believe that kids will find relief for the pain and anxiety in their life in some way, and they'll do that with whatever is readily available. And because it is so available, they will use it. And they may feel bad, and they hate it, and they don't want to do it again. But by all means, engage with them and have that conversation. And if they've made mistakes, say, it's okay, but we're not going to do it.
16: Do you encounter parents who deny, at least initially, that their kid could be involved this way?
17: Oh, yeah. Well, my child would never do that. And I go, you know, the minute you start believing that my child will never do that, you know, you'll be like a bush in the desert, what Scripture says. You'll dwell in the salt places where no one dwells, and your leaves will wither at a time of heat. I mean, don't trust kids that, you know, that mine wouldn't do that. They're all capable of that.
16: So the first thing is be aware that your child could be using drugs.
17: That's right.
16: Be open to that thought. And then second, you got to do something to get them some help, right?
17: That's right. Get counseling. You know, I mean, and it doesn't mean that you have to send your child to go see a counselor, but it may mean that you get counsel and say, what should I do in this situation? And you can go to a counselor and ask that. You can go to a youth minister, a pastor, but go to somebody who's been around it and can give you some insight. Or your child may be dealing with issues of anxiety or depression or other things where they need to see a counselor on a regular basis to kind of let the steam out a little bit and get rid of all the pressure. You know, so, I mean, all the behavioral counseling in the world will have little positive effect until the drug use is stopped. And that's what you've got to get rid of. If your teen is showing any signs of the drug use, give him a drug test. There's tabs that you can put on a child's tongue that will turn colors immediately, that will measure whether a child has had alcohol in the last 24 hours. Hmm. There's a urine test. There's a take them in and say, if we ever suspect, tell your child when they're 1 year old, if we ever suspect drug use, we're going to do a hair follicle test and take them in.
16: One? Come on.
17: I know. Okay, maybe two.
16: Okay.
17: But I'm just saying, be aware that there's ways that you can find out, and don't tell them that if you smoked marijuana, then you're going to get in trouble. Tell them if it's a positive drug test, because they're going to give you every kind of excuse they can think of to get out of the consequences.
16: And there's a third thing parents need to do.
17: The third thing is to let your child know that you'll do everything in your power to keep drugs from becoming a part of their history and their life.
16: You'll be part of that battle in their life.
17: That's right.
16: All right. Mark, you're going to talk with Drew here, a teen, in just a moment about this topic. And we invite you to our website. 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
17: Drew, thanks for being a part of the program. Hey, tell me a little bit about yourself. How did you end up? I mean, you're a great-looking kid. You're fun. You smile like nobody's business. I mean, how did you end up at Heartlight?
19: How did I end up here?
17: Yeah.
19: Well, me and my parents argued a lot.
17: About?
19: Drugs.
17: Really?
19: Honestly, that was the biggest, topic of argument.
17: Really?
19: And
17: when did the drug thing start for you?
19: In between 7th and 8th grade, that summer.
17: I mean, isn't that amazing? I mean, when you think back on that, you think 7th grade.
19: That's like my little brother.
17: Yeah, and you just kind of go, that seems so young.
19: Yeah.
17: So what was the attraction for you?
19: Honestly, it was more peer pressure.
17: Really?
19: Yeah. Like, I never really, wanted to start. I used to think people that did drugs were going to, get nowhere in life, and I used to really look down on it. Until, I was with a group of friends and they were all smoking weed. And
17: were they bad friends? I mean, did you grow up with them and they just happened to do it? I mean, was it?
19: Yeah, I grew up with them. I mean, yeah. I didn't see them that much, but every once in a while I would see them. And I just kind of grew up with them.
17: Yeah, yeah. Okay, so, I mean, did your parents start to look at them as the bad kids?
19: Yeah, pretty much.
17: Really? And they were going, okay, you can't hang out with them. Don't do this. Don't do that kind of thing.
19: Yeah, and they kept, not letting me go out and hang out with my friends because they know I'm going to do drugs. So I would, yell at them, and I would get angry with them, and I wouldn't really take my anger out in a good way.
17: So how would you take it out?
19: Well, I would – okay, so I have a bunch of little siblings. And so I would swear in front of them to my parents, and I would freak out. One time I tackled my dad.
17: Wow.
19: I flipped him off. I've been kicked out a couple times.
17: So, did you ever think, did you ever think that it would get to that point?
19: Where I would get sent here?
17: Well, or even being kicked out, or even when you think about that, tackling your dad. I mean, my dad's 90 years old, and, and I'm going, tackling my dad. I mean,
19: that was more of that wasn't because, I was really angry with him. That was more because, he wanted me to go to, a mental hospital or whatever.
17: Yeah.
19: And I refused to go, and then he called his friend to, kind of transport me.
17: Yeah.
19: And, while he was, on the phone with him, I tackled him, grabbed his phone, and hung up.
17: It was just kind of spinning out of control.
19: Yeah.
17: Do you think that the drugs was pushing that? I mean, because...
19: Probably.
17: I mean, what motivated you was peer pressure and friendships and wanting to be with friends and do stuff. But then when did the drugs start taking over?
19: I mean, I didn't really do it that much until, I guess... 9th grade, about the time my mom and my stepdad got divorced.
17: Yeah.
19: And so then, my mom, kind of let me do more stuff. So I was out more, doing drugs more, drinking.
17: Wow.
19: Doing stuff like that.
17: And your dad, where was he?
19: He actually just got married when I was in 8th grade to my stepmom. And so he got a lot more strict since him and her got married.
17: And you were going back and forth between the two?
19: Yeah, I was going back and forth between my mom, who would let me do pretty much whatever I wanted. I would swear in front of her and stuff, and she wouldn't care.
17: Yeah.
19: And then I would go to my dad, where he was, super strict. I had to watch my mouth 24/7.
17: Wow.
19: So it was tough going from, mom to dad.
17: Do you think the drug thing, you know, that the drug thing, you know, came out of or was a symptom of something else? Because you have to go that, I mean, for someone to say, okay, in seventh grade, I'm going to smoke pot to have friends. Yeah. I go, that's a pretty big leap, isn't it?
19: Pretty much. Like, yeah. I felt like I would be kind of like, what's what I'm looking for? They would kind of look at me and be like, he won't smoke weed. He won't do like anything fun.
17: Yeah.
19: He's like a nobody and blah, blah, blah.
17: Did you feel like life wasn't fun at that time of your life?
19: I mean, I definitely was having fun, except for the arguments I would get with my parents.
17: Yeah.
19: But like when I was out with my friends, I was definitely having fun.
17: So in seventh grade, you're arguing with your parents before you were smoking pot.
19: I mean, not as much. It didn't really get as like that bad until about ninth grade.
17: Yeah. Yeah. I mean, but when you look back on it, I mean, there has to be some drive. I think we're all motivated to do things for a reason, you know, and there's something. Yeah. And if your family's going through a tough time, I'm sure that you're feeling that sense of a tough time too, you know, and it kind of bleeds down a little bit.
19: Yeah.
17: Because I look at you and I go, you smile all the time. I mean, you're engaged. Everybody on this property loves you to death. I mean, you're fun to be around, all those different things, but it's hard to imagine that you're spinning out of control and doing when, yeah, just, I'm kind of baffled by that. So when you look at that, what do you attribute it all to? Where do you go? Okay. Something went out of control. I think it's an easy answer to say, well, it was drugs. Yeah. But something else was driving.
19: I wanted to feel accepted.
17: Yeah. And why was that so important?
19: Just because, like, when I was a kid, I didn't really, like, I wasn't really that accepted by, like, my mom. Okay, so you know how I was saying it was, like, my mom super laid back, let me do what I want, my dad strict. It used to be the other way around.
17: Yeah.
19: But when I was little, me and my mom would constantly be at each other's throats and, like, constantly be yelling at each other. And she would, like, tell me stuff that, like, I'm a burden. She wishes I've never been born. So I was constantly, like... Wow. Trying to get acceptance, but like I know I wasn't going to get it from her, so I would try to get it from other people.
17: Yeah. So it is rooted in something.
19: Yeah.
17: Yeah. So the pot thing in seventh grade, that's an easy fix because you have instant friends because you're all sitting around getting high and you go, hey, this is kind of cool. I'm finally accepted. What would you tell parents? This, if you have a child like me, this is what you could have done different to keep this mess from happening.
19: Oh, geez. I guess try to be more understanding. Mm. That was my mom's biggest problem. She didn't like really understand. Like she was a kid at one point, but she doesn't really like as she grew up, she didn't really understand what being a kid was like. And so she would have these really high expectations where I couldn't meet those expectations. So I guess I would say to parents is try to understand your like child, what they're going through, like their limitations.
17: Yeah, yeah. Wow. That's good advice. Okay, biggest regret. What's the biggest regret you've got?
19: Fighting my mom.
17: Really? Had y'all kind of resolved the conflict?
19: Yeah, me and my mom are fine now, but was I in 10th grade? I think I was in 10th. No. I might have been in 11th grade. I was punished. I couldn't have my phone. So I got like an iPod and I was using that to like get in contact with my friends. And so like my mom took my iPod and I was like, no, I want that back. So I grabbed it out of her hands and then she kept punching me and she just kept hitting me. And like, I couldn't really like block myself. So I grabbed her and I threw her onto the ground. And I like screamed at her, started cussing at her. But my biggest regret about that is that my little sister was there and she saw all of that.
17: Yeah.
19: And she's like 8, 9 years old at the time.
17: Wow.
19: So, and just, I don't know, seeing the look on her face, she looked horrified.
17: Yeah. You know, I think we all have regrets like that. And so it's always good to go back and kind of figure out, okay, how do I communicate something to your mom and specifically talk about that, but also to communicate to your sister and communicate that as well and say, hey, I know you saw this, but that wasn't me. That was something else speaking. So
19: yeah.
17: Cool.
19: But me and my mom are all fine now. Like,
17: good.
19: We're a lot better. Same with me and my dad.
17: Yeah. You doing okay?
19: Mm-hmm.
17: Good. Well, you look like you're doing well, and everybody says you're doing well, so that's kind of cool.
19: Yeah.
17: Good, good, good. Hey, thanks for being a part of the program. I appreciate you coming and sharing your heart.
20: Drew is doing well, and so many kids are healed. Heartlight Mark, it's great ministry.
17: It is, and it's neat to see the transition. But, you know, I think this is what's interesting to me about even the comments with Drew is that drugs made him do something different.
20: Yeah.
17: You know, I mean, who would think or even be proud of the fact that grabbing a mother or even realizing your mother is punching you. I mean, think about that for a moment. That means a child's got to be desperate. And this is what happens. I think kids are desperate to get to the drug use, even though, as I said, it is recreational and sometimes just curiosity and sometimes just to fit in with a group of kids. But there's other times that kids become dependent on it. And when you see your child begin to shift in their character and you see something different, then something's wrong. When you see a child that is not maturing, and you say, you know, they're 17 years old, but they still act like they're 14. Something's going on. I mean, and that, I think what happens is drugs has an amazing way of making situations more volatile, but it also postpones maturity in kids.
20: Oh.
17: You just don't grow during that time because you're so focused on one thing.
20: I hadn't thought of that before.
17: That you don't think of anything different.
20: Can we address the issues that pushes teens to drug use in the first place?
17: You know, I think we have to address those issues. And the only way that we find out is by almost becoming a counselor to our child. And the first thing you do is just ask questions. Don't share your opinion. You don't have to tell your child, you know what, if you keep doing this, you're going to end up in the... You don't have to tell them what's going to happen. They don't think that far in advance anyway. But you don't have to tell them why they're wrong. They already know that. You don't have to shame them in any way. Shame has an amazing way of just pushing a child further into sin because it's one more burden that they have to carry. But ask questions. You won't know what your teen's facing unless you ask. And the second thing is to engage others in your effort to help your teen. These are youth pastors and friends and relatives. Now, you don't open it up to the church and say, I have a prayer request with your son sitting there in the church service and say, he's on drugs. Will you pray with? Don't embarrass your child in the process because they'll walk out of the church and not come back to a place
20: That's
17: where they're
20: right.
17: shamed.
20: Yeah.
17: And so you embrace them so that somebody can move toward them and provide support and friendship. Get counseling for your teen and for your family because drugs are often a source of stress and pain for the whole family. It doesn't, as you heard with Drew, it's not just one person that's affected. It's the whole family. And the fourth thing is this, trust God. He loves your teen more than you do. And he's going to be watching over your child as well. But it doesn't excuse you from doing what is responsible and needed in the life of your child.
20: That last one, a very important step in the process, isn't it? Trust the Lord to work in your family's life. Well, Mark, thank you. Now, we have no way of knowing exactly what parents are struggling with at home right now, but it is possible that you may be looking for more help, more than we can give you over the radio. And if that is you, I hope you'll consider coming to Heartlight sometime in East Texas for a weekend with Mark Gregston. It's the Families in Crisis Conference. 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The number is 866-700-FAMILY, 866-700-3264. 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The Families in Crisis Conference at parentingtodaysteens.org. And while you're there online, look for Mark's book, Parenting Teens in a Confusing Culture. Well, Mark, thanks for addressing this very important topic today. One last time, give us your advice.
17: Hey, Mom, Dad, and all you grandparents out there also. 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So have the conversations early, like starting in the fifth grade, not just getting them to just say no, but connecting with them in such a way that you'll be able to spot when a sense of hopelessness starts to overwhelm your child's demeanor and you feel like you're losing the child that you once knew. Your relationship with your teen is of the utmost importance and perhaps the very thing that will keep them from choosing a path of destruction.
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9: 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We've got a fascinating show lined up for you today, but first, a quick few questions. Number one, is there a pill you can take that can actually help make you stronger? Number two, let's say you could get stronger. Would the extra strength make your life better? Thirdly, think about this. Are you weaker today than you were, say, 20 years ago? Well, listen, if you answered yes to any of these questions, then stay tuned. Dr. Neil Levin is joining us today to discuss a miraculous compound with hundreds of clinical studies that just may unlock the key to helping you get stronger and healthier at any age. Now, Dr. Neil Levin is a chiropractor, a nutritionist, spokesperson, and a longtime advisor for Purity Products. Dr. Levin, welcome back to the show.
10: Oh, it's great to be here with you today. And we have a very exciting topic to cover today. Today, we're talking about strength and power and how to get it back, even if you're in your 50s, 60s, 70s, 80s. So if you want to feel better, if you want to feel stronger, this is some very important information we're going to cover today.
9: Yeah, this is an exciting topic. Talk to me about this important message today. What molecule are we talking about and how it's impacting the lives of people who follow the science?
10: Right. Well, we're talking about a new supplement. It's called EverStrong, and it features an exciting molecule called creatine. Now, a lot of our listeners may have heard of creatine. I know you've used creatine.
9: Right.
10: But for those that don't know about creatine, it's mainly used in the Olympic circles, professional athletes, bodybuilders, college, high school athletes, because it does something extraordinary. And what I'm about to tell you is proven by hundreds and hundreds of human studies. So here's what creatine does for us. It helps us to get stronger, more powerful, helps put muscle mass on the body, and it helps protect us from losing muscle tissue as we get older. We know that's a big part of aging. Not only that, great for the brain, great for memory, and it helps promote bone strength as well. So an amazing molecule that everybody needs to know about.
9: It's an amazing story. Can you share some of the science and tell us why you're calling creatine one of the best

0: secrets to healthy aging?
1: Sure. What we need to understand with creatine is that it's a natural molecule to the body. It's in every single cell, tissue, organ in your system, and its job in the body is to generate and maintain strength and power. That's its reason for being, to maintain strength and power. It's in every single cell in the body. 95% of it, however, is in your muscle tissue because that's where we tend to use it the most. It powers up the muscles. It's good for strong muscle contraction, and it's important to help maintain strength and muscle contractions when you're using them over and over again. For instance, if you're working out at the gym, if you're playing sports, golf, tennis, anything like that, it keeps your muscles powered up in their high energy state, so they're strong and ready for action. Now, here's the key. This is so important for those of us, say, in our 50s, 60s, 70s. You see, we had lots and lots of creatine when we were young. We had oodles of this stuff. It was coming out of our ears. We had lots of creatine. Our bodies made a lot of it. But as we get older, like everything else, we don't do that as well, so we have less creatine in our muscles. Now, the good news is that hundreds and hundreds of human studies show that when you supplement with creatine, it goes to work, it goes straight to your muscles, it's absorbed easily, it pumps up the creatine in your muscle tissue, and you get stronger, you get more powerful. Not only that, it helps support memory and brain health, and it helps support the strength of your bones.
0: You know, we were talking before the show, and you were talking about how Olympic athletes have been using creatine for years to enhance mm-hmm. their strength and performance. Tell me more.
1: Well, this creatine is the premier sports nutrition supplement. There's no question about that. You've used it. Bodybuilders know about it. Athletes know about it. Creatine is the premier sports nutrient. So you know, back 20, 25 years ago, the Olympic athletes and their coaches, of course, they knew about it. They knew it made you bigger and stronger and faster. They knew it was natural to the body. It was supposed to be there. But they were a little bit afraid to supplement with it because they were afraid it might be considered cheating, that it might be considered too much of an edge. But back in 1998, the International Olympic Committee, they came out, they officially confirmed that, I'm quoting here, creatine can be used by athletes to enhance their performance. And now it's not just for athletes anymore,
0: right?
1: Because the studies are plainly showing that for adults, for people in their 50s, 60s, 70s, this stuff is amazing. And Purity has this incredible new formulation. We call it EverStrong because that's exactly what it does. It helps you get stronger and stay stronger with hundreds of human studies to help you. And it's the purest form of creatine money can buy. The stuff from Europe, this stuff is fantastic.
0: All right. So obviously this works with athletes, but you say creatine is going mainstream. There's a lot of studies are showing that folks in their 50s, 60s, 70s and beyond, that creatine can be a cornerstone compound to help people stay strong, stay healthy, stay sharp, stay vital, right?
1: Oh, exactly. I mean, this is the ideal muscle-enhancing, strengthening, muscle-protecting nutrient for folks as we get older, 50-plusers like you and me. But let's go to a couple of studies on seniors just to show this. We'll do one on the guys and one on the gals, okay?
0: Right.
1: First on the guys. Love the title of this one. Creatine supplementation improves muscular performance in older men. Study done at several American universities. A group of men, get this, age 59 to 72. Hey, you know, we know that's not when people are known for getting stronger, right?
0: Right.
1: So this was just a one-week study. People need to understand that. That's how effective and rapidly this stuff works. It's just a one-week study. Get this. The guys on creatine, they put on 4 pounds of lean mass. That's muscle tissue for those that don't know that. It shows they built the muscles and they hydrated the muscles nicely. They increased the strength of their bench press. That's a chest press for people that don't know, by 7%. They increased the strength of the leg exercises they were doing by 15%. They could get in and out of a chair more times faster without using their arms. On top of that, they could generate more power on a stationary bike. This happened in 1 week. When I think about that, yeah, it's really quite incredible.
0: All right, but what about the women out there? Did they get those kind of benefits too as well? Will it actually help women in their 50s, 60s, and 70s get stronger too?
1: Absolutely. Let's go straight to another study. Love the title on this one as well. Creatine supplementation improves muscular performance in older women, published in the European Journal of Applied Physiology. 30 women aged 58 to 71. Of course, they got either creatine or placebo. That's the way they do these things. Again, a one-week study. The women on creatine increased their bench press by almost 4 pounds. They increased their leg press by over 11 pounds, and they had better balance and agility. So 58 to 71-year-old women not only getting stronger, not only getting more powerful, getting faster with improved balance. Study after study shows that older folks that use creatine get amazing results. They get great results if they exercise. They get great results even if they don't exercise. They can lift more weight. They get faster, they get stronger, they get more powerful, their muscles don't fatigue as fast, and get this. This is very important, especially for the ladies. You know that when women do resistance training, their bones get stronger as well, right?
0: Yeah.
1: You know, now, get this. When you resistance train with creatine, your bones tend to get stronger even faster. So an all-around win-win. EverStrong is going to help the seniors to feel better, feel stronger, more energized, more powerful, faster, and it helps protect your bones.
0: Talk more about how unique this exclusive EverStrong formula is from Purity Products. It even has a finished product clinically studied, which showed an increase in upper body strength and power. But tell me what's in it and why you like it so much. I mean, this is more than just creatine, right?
1: Oh, absolutely. I mean, EverStrong, this is a very comprehensive formula. I didn't want people to just feel stronger when they use creatine. You know, we're dealing with people in their 50s, 60s, 70s. I wanted people to feel more comfortable as well. So not only did I use the finest creatine money can buy, the stuff from Europe, the Pure creatine, I also added something called coffee berry extract. And coffee berry extract, a powerful antioxidant, stronger than blueberries and strawberries, helping to protect the muscles, helping to protect the brain, because we know our antioxidant systems aren't as strong as they used to be in our 20s and 30s. But I also added some vitamin D, because vitamin D, incredibly good for the muscles as well as the immune system and the bones. So this is an all-around win-win. This is a wonderful product. When you try it, you're going to love it. You're going to feel the difference, and it's fast. A week or two, you're going to feel more powerful. Purity wants you to have a free bottle. I know later in the show you're going to give out that phone number.
0: Sure will. You know, we mentioned how great creatine works for women. Take a moment and share that story you told me before the show about the award-winning 70-year-old senior swimmer who uses EverStrong.
1: Right, right. Emma Karen, I'm looking at her picture right now. I printed it out for the show. 70 years old. This picture, she's got six medals around her neck. It's the 2015 National Senior Olympic Games. You know, she writes to us that she was getting a little tired during our workouts at age 70. Of course, she didn't have that same stamina, but she fortunately heard about our EverStrong formula. She started using it and almost right away was invigorated in her workouts and had more energy throughout the day. I'm quoting from her. She says, "I feel my investment in EverStrong was one of the best choices I ever made. It's always a morale booster when people think I'm 50. She looks fantastic.
0: Wow.
1: And I hear this stuff all the time. This isn't one of those vitamins, like a multivitamin, you take it, you don't really notice the difference. This is a substance that you can use to help get some of that youthful vim and vigor back, get some of that strength back. It's wonderful.
0: You know, Purity's given away a free bottle of EverStrong, but Purity Products didn't stop there. In fact, you insisted they also give away a free bottle of their B12 energy melts, which are great for instant energy. 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
1: Yeah, you know, when I think about creatine, when I think about EverStrong, I think about muscular energy. 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And the problem is for 50-plussers like you and me, we're not absorbing the B12 as well as we used to in our 60s, 70s, 80s. 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
0: 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All right, so we were so busy at the top of the show. This Everstrong formula does so much for us. We haven't even touched on the incredible brain benefits. I mean, some of these studies you sent me are absolutely incredible. As you know, I'm very into nootropics. The anti-aging community has taken a keen interest in creatine, specifically the cognitive benefits of creatine.
1: Oh, absolutely. This is one of those areas where creatine really shines. You see, what we need to understand is that your brain, even though it's only 2% of your body's weight, it utilizes 20% of your body's energy. This is a very thirsty organ for energy. And just like your muscles soak up the creatine like a sponge, because this is a naturally occurring molecule in the body, it passes right through the blood-brain barrier. Your brain neurons soak it up like a sponge, and it increases your creatine phosphate reserves in your brain. So now, in your brain, you have more readily available resources to do what? To recharge those neuronal batteries to make more energy inside the brain. So basically, what do you notice? Well, your memory is supported. And scientists have done some amazing research here. They found that people that take creatine, it supports their memory. It actually helps the brain to utilize oxygen better. It supports memory in people that are sleep deprived. It's been shown to help people add numbers quicker and for longer periods of time without mental fatigue. Get this study. Just 5 days of 8 grams of creatine supported mental tasks in subjects that were getting rapid fire questions. Scientists were asking them math questions and science questions over and over and over, and they found the folks on creatine didn't fatigue as quickly mentally. So this is amazing stuff. It's like a turbo booster for your brain. It's like a supercharger for your muscles. It recharges all your cellular batteries, so all of your cells, tissues, and organs have more readily available energy.
0: All right, Doc, I love that Everstrong appeals to athletes and people who want to get more reps in the gym, maybe get some extra power in their workouts. But you're also saying there's a big push in the nutritional community to encourage people in their 40s, 50s, 60s, 70s, and even 80s to leverage the power of creatine to stay fit, strong, and healthy. In fact, you say creatine is going mainstream. You know, I shared the story with you before. My mom, who's in her late 70s now, she's taking creatine. She works out a couple of days a week, 3 days a week. She goes to Nautilus, does the free weights because she's got osteoporosis. She wants to maintain her muscle mass and she wants to make her bones stronger. And as you pointed out, creatine helps to do that. And then the other 3 days during the week, she'll go and she'll swim. Now, she's not trying to get big or strong or anything like that. But even at her age, creatine has benefits.
1: Oh, yeah. And what blows me away about that story, because you told me before, is that her medical doctor recommended creatine for her. And that just goes to show how much more mainstream this is. It's called Everstrong, and it supports the muscles. It supports your power, your strength, your speed. If you're an athlete, you're certainly going to love it. But even if you're not an athlete, you notice the difference. Hundreds and hundreds of human studies back up what we're talking about. You're going to love the benefits you get with this Everstrong formula.
0: That's incredible. 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We'll give that number out again later in the show. But first, Dr. Levin, now listeners can only get Everstrong, this clinically tested creatine blend from Purity Products, right?
1: Oh, absolutely. Yeah.
0: I know it combines the creatine with the vitamin D, the coffee berry, the fruit XB boron. And for those who don't know, talk about how these work so well together. There's a synergy, and it's also a great value, too. I know we have a free bottle today, but if you wanted to buy all of these things separately, it would cost a small fortune, wouldn't it?
1: Oh, absolutely. I mean, if you went out and bought the CreaPure creatine, that's the purest, finest creatine from Europe. If you bought that, and then you went out and bought a separate antioxidant formula and a separate joint formula and the vitamin D, and it's going to cost you $80, $90, $100 a month. But you're not going to spend that today, not with Purity Products. And you're not even going to spend half that. You're not spending $45, $50 because today it's free. Your job is to be one of the first 1,000 callers and take it seriously. This stuff flies out the door on the big radio stations. Don't take my word for it. Try it. Look in the mirror. Go to the gym. Lift some weights. Play. Do whatever you do. See if you don't feel better.
0: All right, let's talk about how you take this. You have these easy-to-swallow tablets, which are super easy to swallow. It also comes in a very refreshing cherry berry powder. So how do you like to take it? And can people just choose the tablets or the powder when they call in for the free bottle today?
1: Yeah, you can choose tablets or powder. I personally use both, you know, on my workout days or days I'm making a protein shake. On days I'm juicing, let's face it, juicing is becoming very big these days. So if you're doing something like that, the cherry berry powder is fantastic. You just take a scoop, dump it right into your juice, dump it into your protein shake, and that's a great way to take it. But if you don't do that stuff, I mean, the tablets are super convenient. They're small, they're coated, they're easy to swallow. It's wonderful stuff.
0: Now, I know you're chomping at the bit to tell us a little more about the study that Purity did on the Everstrong powder. They tested golfers, and
1: right.
0: Purity found out that not only were these golfers getting stronger and more explosive, but they were driving the golf ball, get this, 14 yards further. That's amazing.
1: I have such a big smile on my face right now. I'm remembering when the researchers came back and gave us this information. I mean, we were bouncing off the walls. This is so exciting. The researchers called this a seminal study in sports nutrition, and this is on our Everstrong formula, the product we're talking about right now, the Everstrong powder. So double-blind, placebo-controlled study, 30 golfers took the Everstrong powder for 1 month. No exercise, nothing different. Just took our Everstrong powder for 1 month. In 1 month, they were banging the golf ball 14 yards further. Not only that, 6% more power on the bench press, more explosive. They could lift the weight faster.
0: Guys spend hundreds of dollars on new clubs to drive the ball further.
1: So, Trevor, you can spend $500 on a driver and pick up 5 yards, right? This is 14 yards. People shouldn't just ho-hum about this or yawn about this. This is amazing because, let's face it, this was a golf study, but more explosiveness, more speed, more power. This should help all sports. So if you're a tennis player, if you're a jogger, if you're any kind of an athlete, this has ramifications across the board. But again, these golfers, 1 month on this Everstrong powder we're talking about today, banging the golf ball 14 yards further. Can you imagine? You get your bottle of Everstrong, you don't tell your buddies, take it for a month, and you go out and you're banging the ball 14 yards past them. They don't know what hit them.
0: Wow. All right, we just got a few minutes left here. I want you to recap this amazing story today about creatine, what you like to call the molecule of strength. Who needs it? And what about this double free bottle offer today with the Everstrong plus the B12 energy melts?
1: You know what? My one concern with this show is that literally it sounds too good to be true, right?
0: Right.
1: Like when I tell folks about Everstrong,
0: right,
1: I'm afraid they're going to think I'm making this up. It's not possible, right? You know, I know how you feel because 6, 7, 8 years ago when I started to read about creatine, I almost couldn't believe it. I said to myself, if it's really this good with an excellent safety profile, how come everybody's not using it? But I started to use it and I noticed some incredible benefits. It's just phenomenal. And it's as simple as this. You're going to get on the Everstrong, you're going to try it, you're going to get stronger, you're going to get more powerful. You can look in the mirror and see the difference. There's hundreds and hundreds of human studies backing this up. These aren't studies with a hamster in a lab somewhere. We're talking human studies. I call this stuff muscle fertilizer. It's that great. And of course, we didn't just add the CreaPure creatine. We've discussed that. We added the Fruit XB. Remember that? Joint health. We added the coffee berry extract, that phenomenal antioxidant that's more potent than blueberries and strawberries for powerful antioxidant protection. I added the vitamin D because it's so important across the board, great for bone health, but also for seniors, vitamin D so important for muscles, especially as we get older, for strength and coordination. Just make sure you're one of the first 1,000 callers. That's the only catch on this whole show. Don't be caller number 1,500. You're not going to get it. Be one of the first 1,000 callers. Get your free bottle of Everstrong. 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It's just $6.95. That's it. You're just paying for the shipping. And if you don't notice the benefits that we've discussed today, Purity's happy to give you back your $6.95. But that's not going to happen. It never happens. People love this formula. You're going to tell your friends, relatives, loved ones. 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
0: Fascinating information as always. Thank you for your time.
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4: And all I could think is, I am not pure.
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4: 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But that, I took that word to the Lord and I said, Jesus, what is the truth about this word? And what I found is that I was never pure. And Psalm 51:5 says, surely I was sinful at birth, sinful from the moment my mother conceived me.
6: Yeah.
4: And I had to come to a place where I realized that. 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
0: 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One of my favorite guests is on the line. We've got Chris Killam, also known as the Medicine Hunter, standing by now. CNN calls Chris the Indiana Jones of natural medicine because he's constantly scouring the globe, searching for natural remedies. You may have seen Chris on the Dr. Oz show or maybe on PBS or CBS and also on Fox News where he does a health segment. He's been featured in the New York Times and also on ABC's 2020. Anyway, Chris is joining us today to discuss not one, but three of the hottest nutritional ingredients out there on the market today. Even better, he's teamed up with Purity today to give away a complimentary bottle to everyone out there in the listening audience. So do not, I repeat, do not change that dial. But first, a quick introduction. Chris Killam is an author and an educator. He's written 14 books. He's conducted research in over 30 countries. Again, he's been on with Oprah and Friends and Dr. Oz. Chris, welcome back to the show.
14: Thank you so much. It's always a pleasure to have a great conversation with you.
0: Now, most of us are super busy these days. We want to stay healthy, but quite frankly, it can be daunting. You know, with all the different supplements out there. Now, Chris, you've traveled all over the world learning about different natural remedies. So you really know which ingredients to look for. So tell me this, besides a good multivitamin and some fish oil, maybe a few other things, go into the three super hot nutrients you've been so jazzed about lately.
14: Well, I'm happy to do that. The three super nutrients, as we like to say, are a green tea extract, a turmeric extract called curcumin, and an extract from red wine called resveratrol. And apropos of what you said about my traveling around the world, I've extensively investigated these in their host countries. So I've been in the green tea plantations of China and India and worked with top researchers of this ingredient in those countries. With turmeric, I've been deeply involved with turmeric researchers in India and seen all of that. And with resveratrol, I've worked with scientists in Europe and also in California and Chile and South Africa, all of which are major red wine producing areas. So I've had the opportunity to investigate these things in the field, meet with the top scientists, and my conclusion is that green tea, curcumin from turmeric root, and resveratrol from red wine are remarkable health-enhancing agents that everybody can benefit from in a very, very substantial way.
0: Now, Chris, let's talk about these big three. And it's interesting that they're all found in our diet and all are considered superfoods. The green tea, the curcumin, the resveratrol. Why did you want to combine the three? There's always a method to your madness, if I can say it that way, because you combine these things together. You call it a real game changer.
14: Well, you know, when I look at these, there actually isn't a reason to put them all in separate products. They do go very well together. As you said, they're all food derived. So it's kind of like you can make a salad if you choose out of many vegetables. You don't just have to have a bowl of lettuce or a bowl of cucumbers. And while that's a little bit simplistic, the fact is that all of these are very, very rich in groups of protective compounds that are both antioxidant, so they actually protect our organ systems, so they maintain a healthy inflammatory status in the body. And this is really a big breakthrough. I also like the idea that people can get a concentrated supplement of green tea extract, curcumin extract, and resveratrol in one product with truly meaningful amounts of each one and not have to go out and basically buy a shopping cart full of stuff.
0: Now, let's dive into the headlines and the research, especially on this green tea, because it's absolutely amazing. I know in Asia they've been using it for thousands of years for healthy aging, but what are you seeing recently in the press? I know you told me the Nutrition Research Journal in its July 2012 issue revealed that green tea significantly increased plasma antioxidant activity and whole blood glutathione. Can you recap some of these headlines and tell me why you're such a green tea advocate?
14: Okay, what you just said about increasing plasma antioxidant activity is really critical. There are many antioxidants that people consume that don't actually wind up in the body, or they don't wind up in the body in any significant amounts. The green tea antioxidants, which we know are among the most highly beneficial antioxidants in the entire world, are very well absorbed. They improve plasma antioxidant activity. That is the blood concentration of antioxidants. So what happens is you get this great concentration of antioxidant substances, which are protective compounds floating around in the body and protecting the cells of your body, your organs, every part of your body from premature destruction due to exposure to environmental pollutants and things in the diet.
0: All right, let's switch gears and talk about this curcumin, which is number two on your list. And by the way, these three ingredients are all found in the new green tea combo formula. We're going to be offering a free bottle in a few minutes, but talk to me about the curcumin, which is spelled C-U-R-C-U-M-I-N. Now, most people haven't heard of it, but scientists and researchers know it's one of the most powerful superfoods on the planet. It can positively influence our DNA, maintain joint comfort, healthy inflammation, and more. Can you share some of the incredible headlines on curcumin and tell us why you use this? And we talked about this off air a few minutes ago, this patented curcumin with greater absorption.
14: Okay. Well, first of all, I think while people might not know the term curcumin, they may well know turmeric root, which is a yellow spice, and it shows up in curries, and it's part of the 5,000-year-old Indian Ayurvedic system of medicine. I've been studying turmeric and its derivative curcumin since the 1970s, and I'll say this right off the bat, that there are almost no plant materials in the world as extensively studied as this. A couple of thousand studies can be found in the scientific and medical literature. We know that curcumin is powerfully antioxidant. We know that it has a remarkable capacity to protect the liver, and the liver is our primary detoxifying organ. It greatly enhances joint health. So if people are experiencing joint discomfort due to overuse, this really helps to relieve that. And it's also what we call cardioprotective. It helps to protect the heart. It helps to maintain normal, healthy cholesterol. And one last thing that is really kind of astounding is that curcumin actually causes your body to produce what are called neuroprotective factors in the brain. So it causes your body to produce these agents in the brain that protect the actual tissue of the nerves and the brain itself. There's almost nothing else that we know of that does this. Specifically, the curcumin that you mentioned offers about 7 times the absorption of other curcumin. So when you take 250 milligrams of this stuff, you get about 7 times the activity that you would if you took, say, a comparable amount of another curcumin extract. So this, in my opinion, is one of the most life-enhancing, protective, totally beneficial substances on Earth, and it has just decades of scientific and medical studies to back it up.
0: Now, Chris, I know that we talked already about the green tea in the curcumin in your new green tea formula, which Purity is giving away for free today. But first, tell me about the third nutrient on the list, the resveratrol.
14: Well, resveratrol is one of those remarkable compounds that I just sort of shake my head at how many different things it does. It is found in grapes, in wine grapes. It also shows up in cranberries. What we know about resveratrol is that, like green tea and also like curcumin extract, it's profoundly antioxidant. But more than that, it shows significant properties. When you look at some of the things in the body that happen during aging as a result of fat accumulation in tissue and insulin sensitivity, resveratrol helps to protect against those things. It's a powerful immune regulator. And you know, our immune system is responsible for keeping us healthy. It is remarkably beneficial for the heart. And this is why it's considered one of the keys to the so-called French paradox. You know, the French drink a lot of red wine, they eat a lot of cheese, they smoke cigarettes, and they stay slim and they have good cardiovascular health, which just seems completely unfair. But resveratrol appears to be key in that. And additionally, there is a brain benefit, like there is with the curcumin, with blood flow to the brain. So when you take resveratrol, you get brain blood flow. This means you get more oxygen to the tissues of the brain. So this is on my short list for all those reasons and for about a dozen more that would just plain take too long to explain.
0: All right, again, we're talking with Chris Killam, also known as the Indiana Jones of natural medicine, sometimes called the medicine hunter as well. Chris, let's laser in on how this wonderful formula that you created in conjunction with Purity Products. I know that Purity's been in business now for, what is it, over 20 years. They've got a top rating from the Better Business Bureau, and people can get a complimentary bottle of this green tea CR today. We'll give that number out in a few minutes. But first, Chris, before we tell our listeners how they can get their very own complimentary bottle of green tea CR, tell me this. If you wanted to buy this green tea plus the patented curcumin plus the resveratrol, I mean, you'd spend close to probably at least $75 for all three bottles in the store. And yet today, Purity Products is giving away a free bottle. How are they able to do this?
14: Well, you can consider it kind of a smart bet. And what I mean by that, first of all, Purity's big, but they're also very strategic. They know that if a person who's listening will pick up the phone, call in and get their free bottle, and it really is free, as in free, as in it doesn't cost you money. If that person will try the product, take it as recommended, they're going to feel it. And when they feel it, they're going to say, gee, I want this as part of my regular daily regimen. So Purity is really betting beyond the free bottle. They're betting that people will have a positive experience, that they'll say, gosh, I like this. I love the way I feel on green tea CR, and they'll order more. 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
0: 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Okay, Chris, talk about some of the headlines just on the green tea that we didn't get to yet. I understand that dieters just love green tea because it supports healthy fat metabolism. Is that right? And what does the research say about green tea when it comes to weight management?
14: Well, this is one of the especially wonderful things about green tea. We know that green tea has thermogenic properties. That is, it has heat-generating properties in the body, so it actually causes your body to burn more calories. So when you eat a meal, you're going to burn more calories from that meal as a result of taking a good, well-made, concentrated green tea extract. In addition, it has specific fat oxidation properties. It actually burns fat. I'm not suggesting that you're going to lose 20 pounds in a week, but I am saying that this is going to help your body to metabolize fat more efficiently. Over time, taking a green tea extract can help you to have a better fat to lean muscle ratio. So from a weight control standpoint, this is very good news. Additionally, green tea helps to stabilize blood glucose or blood sugar. And unstable blood sugar is one of the contributing factors to increased weight. So by stabilizing blood sugar, you have an effect on weight control and weight management. So it's really quite remarkable stuff. You need enough of it. We've got enough of it in green tea CR. It has to be the right extract. We've got the right extract. But the science is there for healthy weight management.
0: All right. Now, Chris, you say that with Purity's formula, it provides you with about 3 cups worth of green tea in each 2-capsule serving. So you get all of the green tea's concentrated benefits for energy, for heart health, for alertness in just 2 caps. Plus, you get the curcumin and the resveratrol, too. So it's easy. You call it your daily shortcut to better health. Explain this idea of a healthy shortcut and explain some of the top benefits as well.
14: Well, I mean, you could, for example, drink 3 cups of good concentrated green tea each day, eat at least 1 really rich curry made with a lot of turmeric root, and drink a couple of glasses of red wine. You could do that every day. Most people will not do that every day, but they still might want the benefits of 3 of the biggest superstar protective health-enhancing nutrients on the entire planet.
0: Again, we're talking with Chris Killam, the medicine hunter. Now, in this new green tea CR formula from Purity, it's really about the research. Share with us some of your favorite studies and the headlines on the curcumin that we didn't get to yet. I know this is one of your favorite ingredients for joint comfort and even for brain health.
14: Well, I especially like the liver protective, heart protective, and joint modifying properties of this stuff. The liver is our greatest detoxifying organ. And we know that we're constantly bombarded by toxins in the environment. In fact, blood studies show that newborn babies contain 200 industrial pollutants in their blood at the time of birth. So we need a functioning, super healthy, very strong liver. We might not think about our livers that much, but we need that. Mm-hmm. And we know that curcumin protects the liver. It keeps it strong. From a cardiac standpoint, it's highly beneficial for the heart. It's very good for maintaining healthy cholesterol and healthy platelet levels. And from a joint standpoint, we have innumerable studies showing overall improvement in joint health and relief and stable inflammatory activity, better joint mobility as a result of taking curcumin. I like the brain protective studies as well. You know, curcumin delivers all this. So I regard it as one of the single most important things that you can put in your body. And I'm very well aware that most people are not going to eat enough raw turmeric root to get the benefits that they should and that they can get from a concentrated curcumin extract.
0: Chris, I don't want to get too technical here, but these antioxidants in green tea are classified as polyphenols. And they really are super powerful and well-respected by scientists. But in this green tea CR formula, there's more. It's got the green tea, it's got the curcumin, the resveratrol that we talked about, plus grape seed extract, bioflavonoids, vitamin C. Can you talk to me about this array of really super antioxidants and polyphenols that you've put in the formula?
14: Well, yeah, I won't say that we kind of went overkill, but I will say that we really, really developed an efficient, comprehensive program here. Grape seed extract contain a group of highly specialized antioxidant compounds that not only do much of what I've already described, but also enhance the physical integrity of tissue in the blood vessels and the skin. So we put those in there for extra boost in antioxidant activity, but also for a specific type of activity that isn't as much addressed by the green tea, the curcumin, and the resveratrol. The bioflavonoids enhance the overall activity of vitamin C. And vitamin C itself is one of the most important nutrients that we can possibly take in. So I would say that we were very, very thorough. You know, when we went through what could be in this product, we said, you know, what would happen if we put in grape seed extract, bioflavonoids, and vitamin C? We realized that we would have an utterly superior formula. And just to reiterate, I want people to experience dynamic health. I want people to feel great. This formula, the green tea CR, will make you feel great. And that's the purpose of it.
0: All right, Chris, I love this green tea CR combination formula. And remember, the CR stands for curcumin and resveratrol. I love that with this complimentary bottle today, our listeners can get started for free. That's great value. What would people expect to pay if they bought all of these separately in the store?
14: Well, I think if they bought high-quality products that contain these ingredients, they'd be into it for about $75 or so, possibly even $80.
0: Yeah.
14: So they'd wind up spending appreciably more than they're going to spend on the green TCR formula. And they still wouldn't get the grape seed extract. They still wouldn't get the pine bark extract, the bioflavonoids, or the vitamin C.
0: Chris, what kind of results can people expect to see? What can they expect to feel once they start taking this formula?
14: I think that people will feel greater joint mobility and comfort. I think they'll feel more energy. Because these ingredients also help to stabilize and maintain natural healthy blood sugar control, I think they'll have more sustained energy throughout the day. And I would just suspect that people will have an experience of greater vitality. When you have a more highly functional immune system, you just feel more energy and better overall. It's kind of, you know, like those days when you get up and go, wow, I feel great. This is a wow, I feel great formula.
0: Now, Chris, the green tea CR, let me get this straight. It provides about 3 cups worth of green tea in each 2-capsule serving. Plus, you get the antioxidant equivalent of several servings of fruits and vegetables. Plus, you get the resveratrol and the joint comfort and brain function benefits of the curcumin. I mean, wow, all in one formula. In the last 2 minutes, talk to me about this shortcut to better health and why you want everyone listening to this program to call now for that complimentary bottle of Green Tea CR.
14: Okay. Fortunately, there's an immense body of science that has been growing steadily for the past 20 years, and it's really rich science now. We know that of the various plant-derived substances that exist, green tea extract, curcumin extract, and resveratrol extract are at the absolute top of the list of protective, vitality-enhancing, overall health-promoting compounds. There just isn't anything like these. They're in the green tea CR, CR standing for curcumin and resveratrol, product in meaningful amounts. People will take this product. They're going to feel the difference. You're going to feel energy. You're going to feel more vitality. You're just plain going to feel better, kind of more fluid and in that flow of good health.
0: Sure.
14: 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And given that they can get a free bottle, I'm also not saying, now put yourself at great risk and spend a lot of money. I'm saying, no, try it free. Let the product speak for itself.
0: Chris Killam, as always, fascinating information. We appreciate your insight. Thanks so much.
14: Thank you. It's always a pleasure to speak with you.
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6: Well, thanks so much for joining us today. I'm Marcia Lambeth, and I am speaking to Lisa and Rocky White. They are the owners of Airborne Flag and Flagpole, and we're going to be talking today about a part of America 250. It's a prayer event, and we're going to tell you about that today as we talk. Welcome, you guys. How are y'all today?
7: Thank you so much, Marcia. Doing great.
6: Yeah,
8: it's a great day in SA. Thank you, Marcia, for having us on.
6: Great day in San Antonio. Okay, good.
8: That's right.
6: Is that where you're located at? That's where your business is?
8: Yes, it is. San Antonio, Texas. The name of the business is Airborne Flag and Flagpole, and been doing flags and flagpoles for about 38 years.
6: Yeah, yeah. That's great. That's great. So you do it for businesses, homes, everybody, anybody?
8: That is correct. Yeah, anything that has to do with flags and flagpoles, whether it's businesses, governmental, residential, car dealerships, we do it all.
6: Those huge ones on the top of buildings all the way to somebody's house flagging with the flagpole out front.
7: That's a great description.
8: That's a great description.
6: Okay, good. And done that for 38 years there in San Antonio. That's great. Well, America 250 is an event that's coming up to celebrate our 250th anniversary as a country. I remember in 1976 celebrating and the bicentennial, and we were just crazy for everything. It was flags, and it was parades, and it was everybody getting into it. But times have changed since then, and today, you know, people need to get back to that idea of being excited about being Americans, and yeah, you know, the things that we are a part of that have made us as a country today. So tell us a little bit about America 250 and what your involvement with that is.
7: Yes. So when our team, our marketing team, came to us, you know, looking ahead, they saw this opportunity for this salute and prayer challenge. And so they came to us, and we were all on board because we are all about God and country. And this just suited us perfectly for what we need in America today.
6: Exactly.
8: Yeah, we definitely wanted to tie it all in together. I mean, we're strong believers and very involved with our church, and we just felt like during this time and age in our country, and a lot of things have changed since 1976, as you mentioned.
6: Yeah.
8: And we just think that it is so critically important that we come together as friends and family to pray for our nation, to pray for our families, to pray for our cities. And it's just what we need right now more than anything else, is we all need to come together and pray.

0: Yeah, that's the 1776 Salute and Prayer Challenge. So correct. What are you doing exactly with that? What are you asking about from people like our listeners right now to be a part of that?
1: Yes, we would love the listeners to be a part of this movement, and how they can be a part of this movement to start it and let it go across our nation is to join the challenge. When they go to 1776prayer.org, there's going to be two tabs, two buttons, and one is to accept the challenge, where they're saying, yes, on July 4th at 4 p.m., we are going to gather, no matter where we are, in the backyard, swimming, wherever, with their friends and families, celebrating America's 250. So at 4 p.m., we're asking them to take the challenge, gather friends and family, and let's pray for our country, for our leaders, for our families, for the next years that we have. And we know that prayer changes things. As 2 Chronicles 7:14 says, if my people who are called by my name will humble themselves and pray and seek my face and turn from their wicked ways, then I will hear from heaven and I will forgive their sin and will heal their land. That's a promise God has made to us. And so I think not only are we challenging the Americans, but I think God is challenging us as a people as well, mm-hmm, to be bold and let's do this together.
0: Let me give that web address again. It's the 1776prayer.org website, 1776prayer.org, where you can find out more about all of this and accept the challenge to join others in prayer at 4 o'clock on Independence Day, on the 4th of July, to synchronize prayer across the U.S. You know, we had a prayer event not long ago here in Houston, and I'm glad to see people calling others to come back to prayer, because, you know, we forget about how powerful prayer is.
1: And not only register for the challenge and take the challenge, right? But when they register, they also simultaneously, they're entering into a sweepstakes where we will also be doing a giveaway, a drawing of $1,776 at the end of this challenge. We will be giving that away to a winner. And that's one way to also register for the sweepstakes, is by registering on that challenge.
0: Just kind of a fun addition to everything, for the possibility to win $1,776.
1: Exactly. Who couldn't use that?
0: I know, right? It's about what it costs to get from Houston to Galveston. I mean, Houston to San Antonio on the gas prices these days.
1: So it's pretty simplistic, Marcia. Once they go on to that 1776prayer.org, there's just two buttons there, and it's pretty simplistic, and it shouldn't be a burden to anyone to join this movement.
0: I love that.
2: And all we're asking is that you encourage three other families to do the same.
0: Okay.
2: And, the power of multiplication and getting the word out.
0: Yeah, take it to your church. Let your pastor know about it so the whole church can get involved. That's great.
1: Yes. And then when they even take it a step further and do a video of the challenge that they're doing, they can post it on social, and they get even more points entered into the sweepstakes by posting it on their social.
0: Oh, that's great. That's great. Do you guys remember a few years ago, there was this big thing on social media where you would dump a bucket of ice water on your head to draw attention to, I did that. It was freezing, but it was fun. It was so much fun, and it brought such great attention. And if we act like that with this and get as excited about prayer as you do about just getting out there and, you know, doing something silly to bring attention to an important cause, this could be that cause that you're a part of now. So I love that. I'd love to see that.
1: Yes.
2: That's what we're hoping for.
0: Yeah, you don't have to dump a bucket of ice water on your head unless you really want to. But, you know, if your church is praying together, your family's praying together, how cool would that be to see a family just holding hands and praying together out in the backyard during their 4th of July picnic before the fireworks go off, just taking a time to stop and pray together? That would be so special. So amazing. What a great idea.
1: Yes, thank you. And think of the impact on our younger generation.
0: Yes.
1: By setting that example, what are we showing to our next generation?
0: Yeah. Prayer is not boring. Prayer is powerful. Prayer is a communication with God. That prayer is our way as a believer to plug into God and to really be fed by Him and to share with others. I mean, it's a witness. It's so much. We forget, like I said, the power of prayer. This country is crazy right now, and you don't want to get in on this side, that side, and the divisiveness of it all. Let me say that. But you do want to be a positive force for what's happening in the United States today. And we believe God's blessed the United States. There's a reason why we are here today as a country. And, you know, we can change the narrative by praying. And
1: absolutely.
0: It's powerful.
1: Well, take into consideration the Declaration of Independence, when that was written, those men were men of faith. And so they were writing that based on biblical principle. And I believe that's why this country has been blessed the way it has been blessed. But I feel people's hearts have grown cold, as the word says, in the latter days, people will pull away from faith and grow cold. And I think we see that, and we've got to turn that around.
0: Exactly. I'm talking today with Lisa and Rocky White. They are the owners of Airborne Flag and Flagpole, and they are helping to present this great event on the 4th of July this year. It's part of the America 250 celebration, and it's a prayer, call to prayer, the 1776 Salute in Prayer Challenge. And you can find more information about the whole event and accept that challenge. Go to 1776prayer.org. And I can see like youth groups doing this, having a really good time, you know, and coming up with creative ways to pray together, but also, you know, to kind of make it fun and see what they're doing, what their youth group is doing, and families doing this together, and women's groups doing it. I mean, I could see that being a part of the videos that are presented as part of the prayer challenge. That's so cool. I love it. So what are you going to do with that? You're just going to keep that posted so that people can see what's going on or what happened on the 4th of July?
1: Yes, I'm sure our marketing team will be prepared to share the winner and share a word on how this campaign went. So yes, we should. And our website for the business is airborneflag.com, and it may be that our marketing team will post something also on that website as well.
0: Okay, airborneflag.com. Yeah, if you're looking for a flag of any type, you need to touch base with these guys. Do you guys do work outside of San Antonio? Do you do more than just that area? How does that work?
2: Yeah, the area that we cover is all of South Texas. We go up north of San Antonio to a little beyond Austin, all the way to the Rio Grande Valley, into the coastal region, up and down the coastline around Corpus, to the hill country, and out west towards Laredo, Eagle Pass, Del Rio.
0: Man, you got some big coverage going on there.
2: It's a big territory, but we're still able to manage that area pretty well. We do have a large assortment of the America 250 flags, the Betsy Ross commemorative flag in various sizes. So if somebody's thinking about, you know, getting any of these type of flags, we have those in stock as well. Can generally ship them the next day.
1: Yes, and so these American 250 flags that we currently have in stock, it's a limited edition. So when they're gone, they're gone. So I would encourage those to get their America 250 memorabilia. It's once in a lifetime while we still have them.
0: What do they look like?
1: They're on our website. We've got a couple versions. Like Rocky mentioned, the Betsy Ross commemorative, and then there's the licensed one, the U.S. licensed official America 250. It's a blue background with 250 on it. Mm-hmm. It's beautiful.
0: Yeah, I'm typing it in right now. It's airborneflag.com is the web address to go check that out. Airborneflag.com. Now look, I'm my mind's going crazy here with the idea that we could also see, like, right now people posting some of their videos about we're going to do it, we're going to pray together, then, you know, and then challenging other groups.
2: When
0: I grew up in the Assembly of God Church, we were Christ ambassadors as teenagers. That was our youth group. And I could see like this youth group challenging the youth group in the next city over, you know, the different ones that are within their organization. And yeah, that could be a lot of fun. That could be a lot of fun. So you need
1: and to. That's the idea, to get it to spread, you know, nationwide.
0: I love it. Well, you can find out more information again on airborneflag.com. That's Lisa and Rocky White and their business, Airborne Flag and Flagpole, as they are a part of. You guys are sponsoring this event. This is you. And you can get more information as well about the prayer challenge at 1776prayer.org. You were just telling us, Lisa, there's two tabs. One of those is to accept the challenge. So you can get more information there. So just click that. And then if you accept the challenge and take part in the prayer, you'll also be in a sweepstakes for a grand prize of $1,776. So you get $1,776. So get your name in the drawing today, get your group in the drawing, but most importantly, get involved in being a part of praying on the 4th of July for our country. Are you leading the prayer in any way with any, like, you want to say this and we're all praying the same thing, or is it just, you know, whatever you feel led to pray?
1: Actually, there, like I mentioned earlier, there's two tabs, one to just register for the challenge. And then there's another tab if they would like to buy the America 250 bundles. Mm-hmm. And in those bundles, there is a prayer guide as well.
0: Okay. Okay, good. I went to the website again. It's airborneflag.com, and there's an E on the end of airborne. Don't forget that part. But you'll see on there a countdown, too, for the challenge, which we've got 29 days and hours and minutes and seconds counting down to America's 250th. Be part of that celebration and join the prayer challenge today. So you can check out the flagpoles. You can check. I love the America 250 flag. That is beautiful. And you can get more information about the event there as well. But to join the challenge itself and to upload videos and be part of all the fun and the prayer, you know, some people don't think of prayer as fun. Can you guys believe that? Can you imagine?
2: Yeah.
0: This is putting the fun back in prayer. I love that. So you can get more information on that again at 1776prayer.org. How did you guys get involved in this? How did this all come about?
1: I believe, you know what? We've got to give the credit to our marketing team. Mm-hmm. They're the ones that brought the idea to Rocky and I, and we were in.
0: It was just, it hit you right away how fun it was and what a great idea.
1: Yeah. I mean, a God and country. Yeah.
0: Yeah.
2: Yeah. I've got to give a shout out to Jason Cronkite. He leads our marketing team, and he's a faithful Christ follower, and we've done Bible studies together. And whenever God gave him the vision, he passed it on to us. It would just seem like a perfect God-ordained fit for all of us. Yeah. So we're excited to be able to do this.
0: You guys have been in business almost 40 years. And it says here at Airborne, we don't just sell flags. We help you honor the values they represent. And tell me what those values are. Let's just go over that. What are the values that the flag represent to you?
2: The American flag, it has been so symbolic since this nation was created. And the flag was created by Betsy Ross with the stars and the stripes. And it has been just the one thing that everybody could get their hands on throughout since 1776 that just represented everything that this country stood for. All of those that have gone off to war to keep our peace here in this country, and how symbolic and how much that flag represents and how much it means to those veterans. I've seen veterans, you know, have so much respect for that American flag that it just means everything to them. And I think that same thing applies to the people, the Christ followers, how valuable God is to them in their relationship with Jesus. And we just think that they go hand in hand. And that's why we're wanting people to understand how symbolic that the American flag is, but at the same time, just how special it is to have that relationship with God through the power of the Holy Spirit. And we just want everybody to get on board and pray and bring it all together on July the 4th.
0: Amen. Yeah, I like that. I like that. You guys are awesome. We are talking today with, again, Lisa and Rocky White, the owners of Airborne Flag and Flagpoles. They are sponsoring the event with the America 250 organization, the 1776 Prayer Challenge, where you can go to 1776prayer.org for more information about all of this and to join that challenge as well. And, you know, as you're praying for our country right now, and as we join together with other organizations, we start to see changes. How do you track those changes? How do you see God's answer to the prayers that are happening across the country that day?
1: I think we will see the fruit of those prayers as we're lifting them up in unity. I believe we will see the fruit of that. And it's all in God's timing, whether it's immediately down the road. I mean, God is sovereign, and it's in his time. But I believe the prayers will be honored.
0: You know, it's interesting that you can have so much fun and still be a part of something so powerful and spiritual at the same time. And I love the beauty of what you two have done and what your organization and group there, the, everybody who's involved in coming up with this, have the vision that God's given you to do this. And just the power of so many voices calling out to the Lord at the same time, at that same moment, at 4 yes. p.m. on the 4th of July. One of my favorite quotes about the 4th of July is from Irma Bombeck, talking about only in America can you celebrate something so amazing with hot dogs and ants at a picnic, you know. Only in America. And only in America will you see this. This is awesome. This is an amazing, amazing opportunity for the body of Christ to come together, to have fun, to get rid of the divisiveness. If you get people coming together in this, you're already getting answered prayer, aren't you? I mean, overcoming whatever your differences are about politics and everything else that seem to be dividing us today, letting that go and uniting as a church and believers and calling out to God together is the answer of prayer there. But the power of what can happen beyond that because of what God does to use those prayers as his catalyst for where he wants to take us next. And I love that. I love it all. That's just an awesome experience too. I love this. So what are you guys going to do? What is your plan for that day? Do you have a video up already?
2: No, we don't have a video up already.
1: Actually, we did the video that we did back here.
2: Oh, that's right.
1: There is a video on that website, Marcia.
0: So you can check out like kind of a practice video, kind of an idea.
1: Yes, to give the people an idea of what it will look like on the 4th of July at 4. So yes, there is a video there already.
2: That's
1: so,
2: right. Yeah, we do have the video of
1: simulating
2: the 4th of July on our back patio with American flag flying across above our pool.
0: I love it.
1: That's our backyard in that video, FYI, and the burgers cooking. That's our grill.
0: That's great. So that day, what are you planning on doing? Do you have a group that'll be with you guys or your family?
1: Oh, yeah, I'm sure. We got 8 grandkids and 2 children. I'm sure we'll have our group over here at 4 o'clock.
2: It'll probably be very similar to the video that's posted on our website doing the same thing again.
1: Yeah.
0: You're going to have to get out there, Dad, with that barbecue going. Get those hamburgers and hot dogs flipping.
2: That's it.
0: Man, there are definitely worse ways to spend a day, though, isn't
2: there? That's right.
0: That's going to be awesome. So again, go to 1776prayer.org. Click on the tab to accept the challenge. 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Get everybody in your church involved with this. Get your youth group, your women's group, men's groups. Get involved and do this in your family, your neighbors. What a fun thing. I mean, if your neighborhood does like a neighborhood get together on the 4th of July, those who want to be a part of that could be a part of that. So that's awesome. And it's a great way to witness too, isn't it?
2: It is.
1: Exactly. And as they're praying, if there's a flagpole, salute the flag.
0: There you go. Right. There you go. Again, that's 1776prayer.org to accept the challenge for the entire event. Just so much fun. Part of America 250, the 1776 Prayer Challenge. And the sweepstakes, that $1,776 will go to a winner in the sweepstakes. So when you enter the challenge, you also get your name in that drawing as well. And airborneflag.com is the website. If you're looking for a new flag and you want to have that by the 4th of July, go on there today. That's airborneflag.com. For Lisa and Rocky White, airborneflag.com, Airborne Flag and Flagpole. Thank you both for being with us today. Thank you for leading this. This is going to be so much fun. I can't wait to see what comes of it.
1: So, Marsha, I have a question for you. You going to join the challenge?
0: Hey, yeah. You don't have to dump a bucket of ice on my head. I'd be ready to go.
1: Well, thank you. Thank you for having us on and sharing this. And we're very excited.
0: God bless.
2: Yes, well, we are.
0: Thank y'all very much. Y'all have a good day.
1: Thank you,
2: Marsha.
1: God bless.

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1: If your child missed 9,000 basketball shots, well, you might try soccer. But 9,000 misses doesn't tell the whole story. That's next on Keep the Faith.
2: I want to dance like David. I want a faith like Paul. I want to sing like Silas, tearing down the prison walls. I want to face that fire. It won't

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1: I'm Keith Stevens. It's interesting how successful people don't fear failure, but rather embrace it as a springboard to bigger and better things. Brian Sheely with Fellowship Home Loans shares an example from someone you may have heard of.
2: I've missed more than 9,000 shots in my career. I've lost almost 300 games. On 26 occasions, I've been entrusted to take the game-winning shot, and I missed. I have failed over and over again in my life, and that is why I succeed. Those are unique words on success from Michael Jordan, who many consider the greatest basketball player ever. Success and failure usually are seen as opposites, but Jordan saw failure as a springboard to his success. He's not alone. What obstacles are you facing right now? What mistake or what weakness is keeping you from the future you want to achieve? Maybe it's time you make peace with your failures and setbacks so that they can propel you to the successes God has planned just for you.
1: Our thanks to Fellowship Home Loans for helping to make encouragement contagious on Keep the Faith. 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I see.

You know, the average person thinks anywhere from 9,000 to 60,000 thoughts in a day. About 75%+ of our thoughts are negative. And so often times our thoughts are racing about things that, number one, aren't true, or number two, we really can't control. And I had to like deal with, what is your real fear? What's the deepest, darkest thing that could happen? And could you handle it? And would you be okay? And the answer is yes.

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5: 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That's next on Keep the Faith. 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
1: Hi, I'm Donna Cruz. One of the biggest fears we have is fear of the unknown or taking a risk. Trish Blackwell is Keep the Faith's confidence coach and the founder of the College of Confidence. She's also written a book called Straighten Your Crown. She's seen how special it can be to take the leap.
2: Standing on the edge of a diving board can feel like standing on the edge of a cliff, especially when you've never taken that plunge before. My one-year-old experienced this for the first time the other day, and it was just exhilarating to watch as a parent. Her dad was treading water, churning his legs like an egg batter in the deep end of the pool. He had his arms extended towards us as she and I stood on the edge of the board, hand in hand. And when he called her name, she hesitated, but then jumped. Now, let me be clear, it was a dainty little jump, but it was a jump nonetheless. And God gives us opportunities to jump from ledges in our life all the time. Sometimes we can't see the water that's before us, and we certainly can't always see His arms extended, but the reality is the same. He's always there, and He knows that that jump is going to take us to a new world of freedom and adventure in the safety of His presence.

0: 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I'm gonna praise. World I'll off. 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
9: 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I want her to know that this life and this world is a gift, and it's

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1: 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I know the one with the power is never the one who is shouting, shouting. 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

0: you found the home of contagious encouragement. 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
1: Hey, I'm Keith Stevens. In difficult, uncertain times, where can you find hope? Hillary Scott is the lead singer of Lady A and has also recorded quite a few songs that reflect her faith.

0: With the busy life of a country music star and motherhood, Hillary is living a life filled with hope and says you can too.
1: You can have an incredible life. God gives you exactly what you need to get through whatever's in front of you, and then He'll supply you with what you need to get through the next thing. He created all of us to love one another, to support one another, to encourage one another, and to wake up every day and be over inundated with examples of how that's not happening. One of the biggest challenges, I think, is to not be afraid. And I think having my faith and my hope in God helps me to not get so paralyzed with fear. And especially now as a mom, I don't want my daughter to grow up afraid to go to school, to go see a movie, to go on an airplane. I want her to know that this life and this world is a gift and it's beautiful, but it is not all there is. And that what's next is beyond our wildest dreams.
2: I'm

One thing we know, and that is fear begets fear. The only way to really curb fear is to make a different choice, a choice that moves you in the opposite direction of your fear. But if you let fear consume you and you poke holes in every explanation and you exercise by jumping to conclusions, you're not going to be who you want to be.

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0: I'm Brandy Lene on Keep the Faith with some contagious encouragement to share. Fear has two meanings. Forget everything and run, or face everything and rise.

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1: Hey, I'm Sadie Robertson. 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Would you call? 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
2: I always feel that feeling that I was going through, you know, afraid of not having enough money. And so I realized that it didn't have to do with how much I had. It was about pivoting myself and focusing on what I do have. I realized that it was a much deeper rooted issue. It was really just a fear inside of me, because I was just envisioning myself, you know, okay, when I get to this amount, then what will I feel? And I realized I'm going to feel the same way. I'm always going to not want to spend and keep it there just in case. So something had to change. It wasn't the number in my account that had to change, but it was me. It was in me. And I just write down the things that we're grateful for every day. And that really helps my mind shift to those things, the things that I do have. Because the more that we focus on the negative things in our lives, the bigger they will become, and the more they'll feel amplified and feel so much bigger than they are. So why not put your focus on the good things, right? So that those things can be amplified in your life.

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4: 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Now, pull over to the street. 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
9: 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I'm Richard Mendelo, and joining me today by phone is our ministry pastor, Steve Dennis. 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
10: Thanks for having me. It's always an honor. It's been a while since I've been on, so I'm excited to be here.
9: It's great to have you back, friends. Christy is at home, and I just say that to say that life happens, and life is hard, and in all that we say on this show, we never have some notion that it's not a struggle, and that's why the show exists, to equip us for the spiritual battlefield, so that as God's chosen, as his holy nation of priests, we can glorify his name and help each other. And today I wanted to talk about a conversation that I had recently with a friend of mine who told me how fed up he was with the world. And over the course of 45 minutes, he told me about the groups of people and the things that made him want to take matters into his own hands and do this, that, and the next thing. And I knew he was venting, and I understood his frustration, but the level of his anger caught my attention. And as the conversation moved along and we talked about other things, he asked me if I'd heard a story about a Navy SEAL who was accused of doing some terrible things in Iraq and Afghanistan. And according to the story, the SEAL had engaged in violent actions outside his mission and outside the law of war. And later, as I reflected on the conversation, I wondered if my friend had connected the dots that in the beginning of the conversation, he was angry at the state of the world and wanted to visit destruction on the people he perceived to be enemies of everything good. And then at the end of the conversation, a story he described as horrific about a person who did exactly what he himself had wanted to do. And to be honest, I don't think he connected the dots. And I also think that many of us may have similar frustrations with the world, and many of us are also not connecting the dots. And so that's what we're going to talk about today on Courageous Christianity. I hope you'll stay with us. And before we get started, Pastor Steve, would you please pray for us?
10: Absolutely. Father God, we praise your holy name, Lord. We thank you for just what an amazing God you are, that we can come before you, as your scripture says, and sit at your feet and be taught by the Master, Lord. So that's our prayer today, that your Holy Spirit would have his way in this time, regardless of where every listener is listening, whether they're listening now, whether they play it back later, that your Holy Spirit is at work reaching and touching each and every heart that hears these words, Lord, and we don't speak as if we know to have all the answers or we're just simply trying to point people to you and then let you go to work on their hearts and draw them closer to you. It is not us. It's not anything brilliant that we would say, but it is your Holy Spirit and your Word of God that is going to transform and change people. So that is our prayer for this time, that everything points to you, and then you do the mighty transformation work. Have your way in this time. In Jesus' mighty name, amen.
9: Amen. So, Pastor Steve, listening to me tell that story, what comes to you about that conversation?
10: Scriptures immediately popped in my head when you were telling me that story. The first, out of Matthew, I believe 7, where it talks about, why do you look at the speck in your brother's eye when you have a plank in your own eye? The second being, vengeance is mine, thus saith the Lord. And I think that really the two kind of coincide, but you kind of got to talk it out to connect the dots. And I think that'd be a great conversation for today. But the first being that we are all so quick to point out the wrongs and the travesties and all of this when everyone else, but yet we forget that the guy in the mirror is probably just like that in a lot of ways. And so to me, that's, as you said, did he connect the dots? I'm like, hey, you know, what about you wanting to go kill them all and let God sort them out kind of mentality, but yet this guy did the same thing. So why are you pointing out the speck in his eye whenever you've got that same issue going on? So that's kind of the first place my mind goes.
9: Yeah. And what's funny about it is I wonder how many times on any given day we all do that. Here's something I was thinking about driving to the station. Friends in Houston, Texas, the freeways are getting crazier and crazier, and the way people drive is just getting more and more aggressive. And at one point, this big Texas pickup truck was tailgating me. And I was thinking to myself, I wonder if he was thinking I was annoying, because you're in the fast lane of the freeway where the speed limit is 65, and you're doing, let's say, 75. And he's still on your bumper getting angry at you for being in his way. And while he's doing that, he's tailgating you dangerously close. And what occurred to me is, I wonder if he is thinking that he's a bad driver because he's tailgating, or if he's thinking that I'm a bad driver because I'm only going 10 miles an hour over the speed limit and I can't change lanes, find a way to get out of the way. And I was wondering how many times in life are we like that, where we're saying, these people are like this. And as we're doing it, like you said, we're talking about the speck in their eye when we have a log in our own eye. And it's an amazing scripture that you brought up.
10: And I think we could really dive pretty deep into the subject. I think it all, we're so quick, go all the way back to the garden and Adam and Eve. And, you know, when God confronts Adam and he says, it was the woman you gave me. I mean, he immediately starts justifying his wrong actions. And so the guy in the truck, you know, I'm sure he felt every bit justified the fact that he needed to drive 85 or 90. And because you weren't, well, then you were the bad guy. But if you'd have stopped him, set him down, walked him through the scenario that you just pointed out, that probably never walked through his mind. But in his mind, he was justified. He was late for a business meeting, whatever the case may be. I'm trying to do 90. This guy in front of me is only doing 75, which, by the way, is above the speed limit. But I'm justified because what I'm doing is definitely more important than this Yahoo in front of me. So you need to get out of my way, because in my mind, I've already established that what I'm doing is cool and what you're doing is not.
9: Yeah. And plus, I'm not a Yahoo. I'm just saying, I don't know what a Yahoo is, but I hope never to be a Yahoo. Yeah. But the hypocrisy of it and the unforgiveness of it. And so we talk about the lies that the world pushes on us and how they use labels and how it's divisive and how it's this group of people and that group of people and this color of people and people whose sexual preference is this or that or the next thing. And so there are all these lies that are pushed into our world. And then if we're not very careful how we sift through them to say, okay, is it biblical to think of people in terms of ethnic groups or by nationalism and saying this person's not an American or whatever. We don't even ask that question. We buy the lie. We bring the lie into our world. We bring it into our homes. We maybe even teach it to our kids. And it's because we never stop to look at that guy in the mirror to say, hey, okay, stop being so emotional. What does the Bible say? And am I being that? And we talked about John chapter 1, where it says the world preferred the darkness over the light because their deeds were evil. What do you think about that?
10: Again, I think it's, if I can take the spotlight off of me and shine it on everybody else and all the other things that are wrong in the world, or why that person's different, or when I take the spotlight off of me and you're no longer looking at me and my faults, then I can easily get a bandwagon rolling that is easy for someone to jump on by saying, well, that's that because those people are from that country, or yeah, look at them. They live in this neighborhood. So that's obviously why they're acting like that. But because the spotlight's no longer on me, then I don't have to have any drive or desire to be better. All I'm doing is pointing out the wrong of everyone else. And while that wrong may have a level of accuracy or truth to it, and that's usually what helps people get on the bandwagon, it takes the spotlight off of me and anything that I'm doing wrong or anything that I needed to change to be better. So then I don't have the desire to change because no one's looking at me and no one's calling me out. I've got you staring at everybody else.
9: I think that's very important. Friends, if you're wondering why we're talking about this, it's because it's obviously very easy to be angry in this world. If you go to your phone and you go to some news app, maybe you go to a different news app than me, but either way, I'm pretty sure we'll both end up angry. And we'll see these stories about this lie or about this pretense or about how this person said this. And we're all just getting angrier and angrier. And if that's the world we want for our children, then keep doing what you're doing. If that's not the world that you want for our children, then you got to say, okay, what do I do about it? And that has to do with slowing down, with asking yourself, what does the Bible say? What does God call us to do? And then to do that. And then little by little, the world will change. Stay with us. We'll talk more in the second segment.

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0: Friends, welcome back. You're listening to Courageous Christianity, and our producer, Stephen, chose the perfect intro for this segment because this world is a crazy place. And we're talking about a conversation that I had with a friend who was at wit's end and very angry and talking about how he wanted to do this and this to these people and those people. And then as the conversation moved along, he told me about a story he'd seen where a Navy SEAL in Iraq or Afghanistan had gone outside the lines with violence and outside the law of war even. And in this conversation, my friend didn't realize that at the beginning of the conversation, he wanted to do things that were outside the bounds of humanity. And then he was appalled at this guy who did things that were outside the bounds of humanity. And our guest today, Pastor Steve, made the observation that it's like the verse from Matthew chapter 7, verses 3 through 5, which say, "Why do you look at the speck of sawdust in your brother's eye and pay no attention to the plank in your own eye? How can you say to your brother, 'Let me take the speck out of your eye,' when all the time there's a plank in your own eye? You hypocrite, first take the plank out of your own eye, and then you will see clearly to remove the speck from your brother's eye." So a couple things there. Plank is bigger than a speck. So you're complaining about your neighbor or about this group of people or about these illegal immigrants or about this organization. And meanwhile, it doesn't even occur to you that you are judging and you are wrong. And so, Pastor Steve, one of the things that has always shocked me about denominational thinking in Christianity is that the Bible says don't be quarrelsome and don't quarrel over who is doing this or who's doing that. And then these people quarrel over these things and they use scripture to do it. And then they say, okay, well, I'm going to be a Baptist and you be a Catholic and you be a Lutheran because I think it's important enough for these little points to divide us. And so to me, it has kind of the same content where bottom line, it's really easy to be angry at this world. And the most important thing is that the only behavior we control is our own. And so start there. Am I kind of all over the place?
1: No, I think what's at the root of whether you've got a military guy going way out of bounds and doing something that by some people's thoughts would be horrific and this or that. And then what's at the root of, I have literally seen pastors almost, I mean, I've seen them yell and scream and get riled up, almost come to blows over arguments over things that are, well, my denomination this and your denomination that. And so what's at the root of it, I believe, is the same. So I don't think it's all over the place, whether you're talking about improper actions and thinking, whether it's in the church, whether it's in the war place, or whether it's just at your job. I think what's at the root of it is the same. And that's where I believe that that verse is talking to us, is saying, why, well, you know, one of your favorite verses, God says, "My name is blasphemed among the pagans because of you." So when we are walking and we don't look any different, we're cussing, we're ranting, raving, we're bad-mouthing this sect or this people group or this denomination, this political party, whatever the case may be.
0: All the while, yeah, identifying as a Christian.
1: Right. So then what does that do? What does that do to the, my testimony of saying, hey, I found a better way? Then, you know, my neighbor that I'm sitting here saying, hey, Bob, across the bushes to, hey, you got to come to church with me. But by the way, do you see those stinking ethnic group this, blah, blah, blah, blah, blah? Well, then he's like, well, that's exactly how I already talked. So why do I need to go to church with you? I'm going to go fishing instead, you know?
0: You know, the point that you're making, I actually have a quote from the Navy prosecutor who was prosecuting this SEAL. And he said, in different words, precisely what you're saying. He says that this Navy SEAL, quote, decided to act like the monster the terrorists accuse us of being. He handed ISIS propaganda manna from heaven. his actions are everything ISIS says we are. And that's exactly what you're saying, an Old Testament reference where God is saying to the Israelites, my name is blasphemed among pagans because of you. And how horrific is that when we're supposed to glorify God and shine light, and instead we're the reason people want nothing to do with Jesus.
1: Exactly. And, you know, that's the Matthew 5:16 says, so let your light shine among the world that others will see your good works and glorify your Father in heaven. That's kind of the counter opposite of my name is being blasphemed because of you. So when we are sitting there acting, you know, and that's where so many people get the, oh, you think you're holier than thou, but you're just like me. And so, and it's not that we're supposed to be better or anything like that. We just are supposed to be looking through a different lens, and that different lens should help control my actions and help me be different than the culture, to be different than what CNN or Fox or whoever, I don't care what your news channel is, different than what you're seeing in that. It should be pointing to something completely different. But when it points us to the exact same thing, and that's where a lot of the denominational stuff comes. Well, this group of people is going to church. They're calling them Christians. But when we're in the office on Monday, we talk and think and have the same exact discussion. So, well, I'm going to go to church, but I'm going to go do it with these guys, because then I'm not challenged to change my thinking any, because we're just alike. And so then I can go and I can check my church box, but keep my banter and my locker room talk and my whatever, I can keep it all the same without ever really being someone going, hey, how about that plank in your eye, bud?
0: Yeah. As an airline captain, I would always say to the first officer on day one of our trip, before our very first flight, I would look at him quite seriously and I would say, I am so desirous of getting it right that I don't mind being wrong. And if you see me doing something wrong, the sooner you tell me, the sooner I can get right. And all I care about is getting it right. So in that instance, we're talking about lives. We're talking about the people sitting behind us on the airplane, trying to get from point A to point B. But if you can keep that vision in your head, whether our family is sitting behind us or a company of people who are relying on their jobs to feed their family are sitting behind us, the world is counting on us to get it right. And I think two things happen, Pastor Steve. I think one, we get our brains in an emotional place and we're not truly thinking clearly. And I want to address that in a second. And I think the other thing is that we are, as you've pointed out, kind of thinking, oh, the world is a messed up place and these people do this and these people do that. And we don't actually say, how do I want the world to be? And let me start being that way right now. And then I'm going to be part of the solution as opposed to a continuing part of the problem. Does that resonate with you?
1: I would say that's exactly true. That's where the real change happens. You know, the saying that's been around for as long as I can remember is like, if you want to change the world, change your world. And I think, but what is so much easier, Pastor, that you said any dead fish can float downstream. So what's so much easier is just, hey, let's just keep cruising. Let's just, and if I, again, if I can take the spotlight off of me and everybody just keeps doing what all that is, because change is hard. Change can be hard. Change can be sometimes painful. Change can be uncomfortable. Change can be awkward. And maybe it means that I've got to go to that coworker, or I've got to go to my family, my spouse, and say, you know what? I was wrong. Please forgive me. And most of the time, people aren't willing to put that level of effort in, unfortunately, but it should start there. And then as we work out, because it ain't going to do any good to put a facade, put a fake mask on, because sooner or later people are going to see right through it. You know, everyone puts their Sunday church little mask on, and how you doing? Oh man, things are just blessed as I can be. Okay, great. But in reality, they're a train wreck on the inside, and they're struggling and they're stressed and whatever the case may be. That's a much harder answer when you walk into church on Sunday and someone says, hey Bob, how you doing? And you're like, man, you know what? Work is stressing me out. I could really use some prayer. I need some help. I've been struggling with this. I've been struggling with that. I need a brother to hold me accountable. The amount of people that are willing to give that answer are few and far between.
0: I think that's a true statement. And then, as you know, in every conversation, my first thought is, okay, what does Scripture say? I always want to go back to what does Scripture say? It's just like on the flight deck. If we have a question about the airplane or about operating procedure, we don't just invent stuff. We don't just have opinions. Lives are depending on it. And so we go to the book. We go to the source and we say, okay, well, it says right here in the flight manual that the maximum speed for going into turbulence is 280 knots below 25,000 feet. We were doing 285, so we need to slow down on that. And it's just a matter of using the book versus your opinion if you actually want things to be better. And that brings to mind 2 Timothy chapter 3, verses 16 and 17, which say, all Scripture is God-breathed and is useful for teaching, rebuking, correcting, and training in righteousness, so that the servant of God may be thoroughly equipped for every good work. Stay with us, friends. We'll be back in the third segment.

We all face moments of truth. Those decisions where what we believe meets how we live. 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

Friends, welcome back. You're listening to Courageous Christianity, and we're talking with Pastor Steve Dennis, our ministry pastor, and we haven't had him on the show for a while, but we're having a great conversation about a conversation I had with somebody else, and they were saying they were angry and that they wanted to go and bonk people on the head. And then they told me this story that they said was horrific about a Navy SEAL in Iraq who did some things that were horrific. And he never even connected the dots that I'm so angry. I think what I'm doing is right. And here's a guy who did exactly what I'm talking about. And I think he did terribly. And Pastor Steve made the great point that

0: Spirit of God, hold themselves accountable, and try and do that. And so if you ask yourself, why aren't we doing that? Then my answer would be, number one, we don't know the Bible. Statistics say only 6% of Christians read the Bible daily. I think it's probably even less. And I think the other reason is that we are all spending way too much time in our emotional brain. So the world encourages us to be entitled and even narcissistic and to see everything of how it relates to me. And the way we should say as Christians is, how do I relate to the world? How can I be an agent of change and someone who shines light? And so if Christy were here, she would tell us about our emotional brain. And because she's not here, I decided to Google this. And there's a part of the brain called the amygdala. And it's a small almond-shaped structure located deep within the brain's temporal lobe. And it plays a crucial role in processing emotions, particularly fear and aggression, as well as in forming emotional memories. And the amygdala also helps assess threats and trigger appropriate responses in the whole fight, flight, or freeze reaction. And so I think that because we've created this world that is so threatening and so upsetting, a lot of us are spending a lot of time in our amygdala. And that stops us from parsing our emotions as adults and filtering out the annoyances and then saying, okay, well, this is what I saw on the news. Most of the news is just junk, so I'm not going to worry about it. The Bible tells me to take my thoughts captive and make them obedient to Christ, and so I'm going to focus on that. And I can't seem to calm myself down right now, so I'm just going to open my Bible to Philippians chapter 4 because I love that chapter, and I'm going to read that out loud to myself, and I'll talk to God about this. That would be, in my mind, an appropriate response. And then we would get ourselves out of our emotional brain, and then we could start thinking about our behavior. And then you say, okay, well, is it right that I did that? No. All right. Well, then, Lord, please forgive me and help me to do better. And honey, I'm sorry. And then you go on with life and you're honest and you're in a place of integrity and you're pursuing the next right thing. And everyone around you sees it and they say, wow, this faith is a real thing. And look at Dad. He's not flying off the handle all the time anymore. And all of these things. Pastor Steve, is that living in a dream world?
1: No, I don't think it's living in a dream world. I think that, unfortunately, a lot of us have a long way to go to get there. And I think it's compounded daily by the overloading of stress, the overloading of my work schedule, this, that. I'll give you just a personal example. I got pulled over for speeding the other day, 65 and a 45. And the officer's like, did you know how fast you were going? And I was like, well, I didn't really know what the speed limit was here on this road, but I would have probably guessed it wasn't 65. And he's like, this is probably one of the most highly marked roads around here. And I said, you know what? I just wasn't even thinking. My mind was, I was crunching numbers for a work bid, and I was doing this, doing that. I wasn't even thinking about what the speed limit might be or how fast I was going. And I think to exactly your point, we're just flat not taking the time to stop and think and go, is the way that I'm thinking about this particular people group biblical? Is this way I'm thinking about this whatever biblical? Do I even know what would be biblical that? And in the moment, we have those things put into our system to, if a bear jumps out of the woods while I'm hiking, I need that instant. I'm not going to stop and pull out my Bible and go, should I run or should I not? I have that instantaneous surge of energy to run. But I think your point was brilliant in the fact that we're all right there on that verge, so that in a thing that wasn't

0: that astronomical, but because my fuse is on its last flicker before it explodes, then I might even know better, but I'm not in the space to be able to give myself time to think about it because I've let my work schedule get too overloaded. I haven't had my quiet time in who knows how long. I wake up, and the second I wake up, I start checking emails, and I haven't read the Bible, and I don't know how long. I haven't been to small group. I haven't been to church. I haven't done anything with my friends to let some steam blow off. So I'm just always at the utmost edge of exploding. So then, yeah, the guy that cuts me off in traffic or the guy that's tailgating me or whatever, then all of a sudden I explode. And so I think it's your cure is 100% correct. I think the challenge lies in, have I done the things to allow me to stay at a lower excitement level so that the little things don't cause me to explode?
1: Yeah, I think as we get older, we're supposed to have awareness and self-knowledge. And I'll tell you honestly, for me, I have to work out. If I am not working out, then I will be edgier. I know that about myself. And so I work out. I just think we have to start being realistic and not pretend that everything is perfect because I'm doing it. And I'm perfect, and so if I'm doing it, it's right. It's time to slow down and to say, is the world reacting to me as it should? Is the world giving me feedback that says I'm in a good place? Or am I constantly angry? Am I snapping at people? Am I thinking some thoughts that I should not be thinking? And am I embarrassing God by calling myself a Christian and acting the way I'm acting? And if the feedback that we're getting from the world around us is that we're not, because we're speeding and we're not having our quiet time in the morning. That was just a joke. I was just giving you a hard time. If we're getting feedback that says, hey, dude, you got a problem, then it's like me flying an airplane. If one of the engines is hot, I got to look down on it. I can't pretend that it's not hot. I got to pull the throttle back and I got to say, okay, why is this engine hot? And if it was me, I would know that, hey, I need to work out. I haven't worked out in a couple days, so I'm going to go lift weights or have a sweat and try to hydrate well, try to get a good night's sleep, and Lord help me do better tomorrow. But I'm not going to pretend that it's awesome because I'm doing it and everyone around me is just messed up. Is that fair?
0: I think that's totally fair. And again, I think that goes back to we were saying earlier, whenever I justify my means and my thoughts and my patterns and my beliefs based on the fact that I've assumed they're better than yours, then it's easier for me to go down that rabbit hole because in my mind, I'm right. So therefore, I'm good. Let's just keep doing what we're doing. And without the word of God and without some brothers around me to hold me accountable, it's very easy for me to just live in my own little isolated world thinking I'm brilliant and everyone else is wrong and everyone else needs to change.
1: Yeah, and friends, we are Christian warriors. We call ourselves Christian to call attention to the fact that we follow Jesus Christ. And to follow Jesus Christ means we do what he says is right. It means if he says that anger does not fulfill the righteousness of God, then I have to call myself to account if I'm feeling angry. And as Christians, one of the missions that we have is, quote, from 2 Corinthians chapter 10, verse 5, we demolish arguments and every pretension that sets itself up against the knowledge of God, and we take captive every thought to make it obedient to Christ. So we follow Jesus, We do what Jesus says is right. If we're off the mark, we call ourselves to account and we reset. And the reason is so that the people who tell us that God is this and Jesus is this and Christians are this will have their arguments demolished by our good testimony. Stay with us. We'll be right back.
2: And it gets so hard to see.
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0: Friends, welcome back. You're listening to Courageous Christianity, and we're talking about how to be the men and women we're supposed to be, how to not let the world provoke us to actions which are not in keeping with the title of Christian and following after Jesus. And we're talking about having the integrity to say, I'm not acting the way I should. And I know that because the Bible says I should do this and I should do that, and I know I'm not doing it. So I'm not going to pretend that it's right just because I'm doing it. I'm going to slow down. I'm going to go for a walk. I'm going to take deep breaths, for example, in a situation. And then I'm going to get myself right, and I'm going to stop tailgating that guy on the freeway. I'm not going to get speeding tickets, and I'm not going to wish harm on anyone. I'm going to be the man that Jesus wants me to be. And this world is designed to make that hard for you. This world will place you under financial stress. This world will tell you that you're not enough and that you're kidding yourself to think that you can be a Christian. This world will remind you of every mistake you've ever made. It will tell you that the things that are not godly are right, and it will tell you that the things that are godly are not right, because this world does not want you to shine the light of Christ into the darkness of its sin. And so we're talking with Pastor Steve about just the reality of coping with that and resetting and bringing our best person to bear on the world around us with integrity. And we've said that we have to read the Bible for that to happen, because we have to know what right looks like before we can say I'm right or wrong. And Pastor Steve, as we wrap up here in a final segment, I just want to ask, what do you want the listeners to take away from today's show?
1: I think that's a great question. The first thing quickly I want to say is when you hear us say things like God's name is blasphemed among the pagans because of you, I don't want the enemy to be able to twist that into a lie of that it's about a works base, and because you've messed up, you know, God's name is blasphemed or whatever. I don't want to add that extra pressure, because that's not what we're saying at all. What we're saying is when you look no different from the world, you're changing, you have not changed, you're doing everything that the world expects you to do, everything that the world tells you you should do, but yet then trying to put a Christian label on it, that's where the hypocrisy comes from. So I want to just make sure that anyone listening is not hearing us say that, well, because you messed up, then, well, you shouldn't be going around calling yourself a Christian, because that's not what we're saying at all. Then secondly, I would want the listener to take away that we're challenging them to look at, where are they getting their worldview? Where are they getting their idea of what it is to be a man? Because there's a lot of the world that'll tell you that when that guy cuts you off, you should run up there next to him, screaming, holler at him, and if he jumps out, you jump out, and the best man will be the last one standing. That's not the right viewpoint to have. And so what is it that you're allowing to influence your thought patterns, your viewpoints? Where are you going to get, well, what is it to be a man? What is it to be a husband? What is it to be a father? What is it to be whatever my occupation is? How do I do that? Is that the world telling you that you should climb the corporate ladder, make as much money as you possibly can, step on everyone's necks along the way, he who dies with most toys wins? Or is it a biblical count of what does Scripture say, and where am I in alignment with that? And then I think a lot of the hatred and the racism, if you will, and all of this would just go away if everyone had a proper biblical worldview. There's no superior race. There's no superior country. There's not. Biblical worldview tells us something much different. So what I would want people to take away is, where are you getting your information? Where are you forming your ideas and your thoughts of this is what I'm going to be? And I would say, let's challenge that with scripture and say, okay, does that line up with that? Well, if it doesn't, then as you said, have the integrity to make that change, have that integrity to apologize, to repent, to turn from that, and to say, you know what? I've placed a big enough value on the Word of God and living for Him that I'm going to say, this is what's going to shape my life. This is what's going to shape who I am. And if I do that, then I think the rest of it will take care of itself.
0: I think that's a brilliant answer. I think that's a real answer. And friends, I hope that resonates with you. Jesus reminds us there is no condemnation in Christ. There's no condemnation here. We are not saying, as Pastor Steve said, that, well, you messed up, so you're out of the club. What we're saying is we all want to get it right, and we want the world that our children live in to be better. And so each of us has to make it better in our own way. And that's a truth, and it brings us to our moment of truth. As you know, in every show, we have a moment of truth where we look at scriptures which inform our discussion. And we do this to remind ourselves that God's Word is our first refuge, that it's always relevant, and that it never fails. And today, our moment of truth comes from Matthew chapter 7, verse 6, which says, "Do not give to dogs what is holy. Do not throw your pearls before swine, or they will trample them under their feet and turn and tear you to pieces." This world does not want you to find your way to God, to His truth, to His peace, or to the plans He has for your life. This world does not want the light of Christ to shine on its bad behavior. This world wants you to struggle on the plantation of servitude, head down, enslaved by anger, sin, and lies. And if you don't believe me, look around and ask yourself, what does this world reward? Does it reward those who walk in the truth of God? Does it reward righteousness? Does it reward humility or self-sacrifice or brotherly love? Does it reward peacefulness, gentleness, or self-control? Does it reward those who refuse the shackles of the devil's lies by speaking and living the truth of God? The answer is no. As Christian warriors, as we strive to draw closer to God, to be effective witnesses to His kindness and glory, and to serve Him as we love those around us, the enemy will come against us. You may have heard the saying, if the devil's not bothering you, then you're not bothering the devil. Well, as Christians, our lives should bother the devil. And because of that, his minions will come against us. In Afghanistan, as we left our combat outposts to do various missions, the enemy would often attempt to disrupt us. With IEDs or small arms fire from a distance, they would act not with a desire for a decisive engagement, but purely to disrupt whatever it is that we were going to do, and to wear us down. And to me, this world is very similar. If we're not careful, I think each of us can be distracted from our missions as Christians as the world tries to wear us down. As warriors, we can't allow it. Our missions are too important. We have to be intentional. Each day, we have to make a choice. It's black or white. We either serve God or we serve the devil. In James chapter 1, verse 20, the Bible says, "Human anger does not produce the righteousness that God desires." For us to get angry at this world, for us to think about the damage we would like to do, or for us to bring that into our homes, our cars, and our work, is to give to dogs what is holy. We can't allow the emotional part of our brains to rule over us. Men are the problem. And I don't mean men as in the gender men. I mean humanity. Men thinking they know what's best has created every problem since day one. The only reasonable choice and the only choice in which there is true peace is to seek God in every tiny little choice we make each day and to distance ourselves more and more from the failed ways of men. God promises that those who believe in him will not be put to shame. He promises that he has plans to prosper us and not to harm us, and he promises that vengeance will be his. And God can be trusted. As believers, by definition, we believe that God's promises are real. If you think about it, they must be. Everything about this planet tends toward physical and cultural destruction. Despite entropy, the unsleeping tendency of everything in the physical world toward chaos, we're still here. Despite anarchy, man's natural and unrelenting propensity to throw off all constraints, we're still here. God's promises are real, and he will have his way. The question before each of us each day is, will we trust him? Will we place his ways above our own failed ways? Will we put our emotions away? Will we take our thoughts captive? And will we make them obedient to Christ? And lastly, will we serve him with our lives? My conclusion is this. Don't worry about what men are doing. Learn what God values. Put your hopes in God's promises and walk that out faithfully one day at a time. It's the process of faith. In truth, the only behavior we control is our own, and God can be trusted to determine the best outcomes for us. Believing that is courageous Christianity. Pastor Steve, thanks so much for being with us today. I appreciate all the sacrifices that you made to be here.
1: My pleasure. Thanks so much for always having me.
0: Friends, thanks for joining us today. 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
4: Well, thanks so much for joining us today. I'm Marcia Lambeth, and I am speaking to Lisa and Rocky White. They are the owners of Airborne Flag and Flagpole, and we're going to be talking today about a part of America 250. It's a prayer event, and we're going to tell you about that today as we talk. Welcome, you guys. How are y'all today?
9: Thank you so much, Marcia. Doing great.
4: Yeah, this
10: is a great day in SA. Thank you, Marcia, for having us on.
4: Great day in San Antonio. Okay, good.
10: That's right.
4: Is that where you're located at? That's where your business is?
10: Yes, it is. San Antonio, Texas. The name of the business is Airborne Flag and Flagpole, and been doing flags and flagpoles for about 38 years.
4: Yeah, yeah. That's great. That's great. So you do it for businesses, homes, everybody, anybody?
10: That is correct. Yeah, anything that has to do with flags and flagpoles, whether it's businesses, governmental, residential car dealerships, we do it all.
4: Those huge ones on the top of buildings all the way to somebody's house, flagging with the flagpole out front.
9: That's exactly. That's a great description.
10: That's a great description.
11: Okay, good. And done that for 38 years there in San Antonio. That's great. Well, America 250 is an event that's coming up to celebrate our 250th anniversary as a country. I remember in 1976 celebrating and the bicentennial, and we were just crazy for everything. It was flags, and it was parades, and it was everybody getting into it. But times have changed since then, and today, you know, people need to get back to that idea of being excited about being Americans, and yeah. You know, the things that we are a part of that have made us who made us as a country today. So tell us a little bit about America 250 and what your involvement with that is.
9: Yes. So when our team, our marketing team, came to us, you know, looking ahead, they saw this opportunity for this salute and prayer challenge. And so they came to us and we were all on board because we are all about God and country. And this just suited us perfectly for what we need in America today.
11: Exactly.
10: Yeah, we definitely wanted to tie it all in together. I mean, we're strong believers and very involved with our church, and we just felt like they're in this time and age in our country, and a lot of things have changed since 1976, as you mentioned.
11: Yeah.
10: And we just think that it is so critically important that we come together as friends and family to pray for our nation, to pray for our families, to pray for our cities. And it's just what we need right now more than anything else is we all need to come together and pray.
11: Yeah, that's the 1776 Salute and Prayer Challenge. So what are you doing exactly with that? What are you asking about from people like our listeners right now to be a part of that?
9: Yes, we would love the listeners to be a part of this movement, and how they can be a part of this movement to start it and let it go across our nation is to join the challenge. When they go to 1776prayer.org, there's going to be two tabs, two buttons, and one is to accept the challenge, where they're saying yes, on July 4th at 4 p.m., we are going to gather, no matter where we are, in the backyard, swimming, wherever, with their friends and families, celebrating America's 250. So at 4 p.m., we're asking them to take the challenge, gather friends and family, and let's pray for our country, for our leaders, for our families, for the next years that we have. And we know that prayer changes things. As 2 Chronicles 7:14 says, if my people who are called by my name will humble themselves and pray and seek my face and turn from their wicked ways, then I will hear from heaven and I will forgive their sin and will heal their land. That's a promise God has made to us. And so I think not only are we challenging the Americans, but I think God is challenging us as a people as well, mm-hmm. to be bold and let's do this together.
11: Let me give that web address again. It's the 1776prayer.org website, 1776prayer.org, where you can find out more about all of this and accept the challenge to join others in prayer at 4 o'clock on Independence Day, on the 4th of July, to synchronize prayer across the U.S. You know, we had a prayer event not long ago here in Houston, and I'm glad to see people calling others to come back to prayer, because, you know, we forget about how powerful prayer is.
9: Yes, and not only register for the challenge and take the challenge, right? But when they register, they also simultaneously, they're entering into a sweepstakes where we will also be doing a giveaway, a drawing of $1,776 at the end of this challenge. We will be giving that away to a winner. And
11: that's cool.
9: One way to also register for the sweepstakes is by registering on that challenge.
11: Just kind of a fun addition to everything. for the possibility to win $1,776.
9: Exactly. Who couldn't use that?
11: I know, right? It's about what it costs to get from Houston to Houston to San Antonio on the gas prices, he says.
9: So it's pretty simplistic, Marcia. Once they go on to that 1776prayer.org, there's just two buttons there, and it's pretty simplistic, and it shouldn't be a burden to anyone to join this movement.
11: I love that.
10: And all we're asking is that you encourage three other families to do the same.
11: Okay.
10: And, the power of multiplication and getting the word out.
11: Yeah, take it to your church. Let your pastor know about it so the whole church can get involved. That's great.
9: Yes. And then when they even take it a step further and do a video of the challenge that they're doing, they can post it on social, and they get even more points entered into the sweepstakes by posting it on their social.
11: Oh, that's great. That's great. Do you guys remember a few years ago, there was this big thing on social media where you would dump a bucket of ice water on your head to draw attention to, I did that. It was freezing, but it was fun. It was so much fun, and it brought such great attention. And if we act like that with this and get as excited about prayer as you do about just getting out there and, you know, doing something silly to bring attention to an important cause, this could be that cause that you're a part of now. So I love that. I'd love to see that.
9: Yes.
10: That's what we're hoping for.
11: Yeah, you don't have to dump a bucket of ice water on your head unless you really want to. But, you know, if your church is praying together, your family's praying together, how cool would that be to see a family just holding hands and praying together out in the backyard during their 4th of July picnic before the fireworks go off, just taking a time to stop and pray together? That would be so special, so amazing. What a great idea.
9: Yes, thank you. And think of the impact on our younger generation.
11: Yes.
9: By setting that example, what are we showing to our next generation?
11: Yeah. Prayer is not boring. Prayer is powerful. Prayer is a communication with God. That prayer is our way as a believer to plug into God and to really be fed by Him and to share with others. I mean, it's a witness. It's so much. We forget, like I said, the power of prayer. This country is crazy right now, and you don't want to get in on this side, that side, and the divisiveness of it all. Let me say that. But you do want to be a positive force for what's happening in the United States today. And we believe God's blessed the United States. There's a reason why we are here today as a country. And, you know, we can change the narrative by praying. And
9: absolutely.
11: It's powerful.
9: Well, take into consideration the Declaration of Independence, when that was written, those men were men of faith. And so they were writing that based on biblical principle. And I believe that's why this country has been blessed the way it has been blessed. But I feel people's hearts have grown cold. As the word says, in the latter days, people will pull away from faith and grow cold. And I think we see that, and we've got to turn that around.
11: Exactly. I'm talking today with Lisa and Rocky White. They are the owners of Airborne Flag and Flagpole, and they are helping to present this great event on the 4th of July this year. It's part of the America 250 celebration, and it's a prayer, call to prayer, the 1776 Salute in Prayer Challenge. And you can find more information about the whole event and accept that challenge. Go to 1776prayer.org. And I can see like youth groups doing this, having a really good time, you know, and coming up with creative ways to pray together, but also, you know, to kind of make it fun and see what they're doing, what their youth group is doing, and families doing this together, and women's groups doing it. I mean, I could see that being a part of the videos that are presented as part of the prayer challenge. That's so cool. I love it. So what are you going to do with that? You're just going to keep that posted so that people can see what's going on or what happened on the 4th of July?
9: Yes, I'm sure our marketing team will be prepared to share the winner and share a word on how this campaign went So yes, we should. And our website for the business is airborneflag.com. And it may be that our marketing team will post something also on that website as well.
11: Okay. airborneflag.com. Yeah, if you're looking for a flag of any type, you need to touch base with these guys. Do you guys do work outside of San Antonio? Do you do more than just that area? How does that work?
10: Yeah, the area that we cover is all of South Texas. We go up north of San Antonio to a little beyond Austin, all the way to the Rio Grande Valley, into the coastal region, up and down the coastline around Corpus, to the hill country, and out west towards Laredo, Eagle Pass, Del Rio.
11: Man, you got some big coverage going on there.
10: It's a big territory, but we're still able to manage that area pretty well. We do have a large assortment of the America 250 flags, the Betsy Ross commemorative flag in various sizes. So if some guys thinking about, you know, getting any of these type of flags, we have those in stock as well. Can generally ship them the next day.
9: Yes, and so these American 250 flags that we currently have in stock, it's a limited edition. So when they're gone, they're gone. So I would encourage those to get their America 250 memorabilia. It's once in a lifetime while we still have them.
11: What do they look like?
9: They're on our website. We've got a couple, there's a couple versions. Like Rocky mentioned, the Betsy Ross commemorative, and then there's the licensed one, the U.S. licensed official America 250. It's a blue background with 250 on it. Mm-hmm. It's beautiful.
11: Yeah, I'm typing it in right now. It's airborneflag.com is the web address to go check that out, airborneflag.com. Now, look, I'm my mind's going crazy here with the idea that we could also see, like, right now, people posting some of their videos about, we're going to do it, we're going to pray together, then, you know, and then challenging other groups. When I grew up in the Assembly of God Church, we were Christ ambassadors as teenagers. That was our youth group. And I could see like this youth group challenging the youth group in the next city over, you know, the different ones that are within their organization. And that could be a lot of fun. That could be a lot of fun. So you need
9: to. That's the idea, to get it to spread, you know, nationwide.
11: I love it. Well, you can find out more information again on airborneflag.com. That's Lisa and Rocky White and their business, Airborne Flag and Flagpole, as they are a part of. You guys are sponsoring this event. This is you. And you can get more information as well about the prayer challenge at 1776prayer.org. You were just telling us, Lisa, there's two tabs. One of those is to accept the challenge, so you can get more information there. So just click that. And then if you accept the challenge and take part in the prayer, you'll also be in a sweepstakes for a grand prize of $1,776. So you get $1,776. So get your name in the drawing today, get your group in the drawing, but most importantly, get involved in being a part of praying on the 4th of July for our country. Are you leading the prayer in any way with any, like, you want to say this, and we're all praying the same thing, or is it just, you know, whatever you feel led to pray?
9: Actually, like I mentioned earlier, there's two tabs, one to just register for the challenge, and then there's another tab if they would like to buy the America 250 bundles, and in those bundles, there is a prayer guide as well.
11: Okay, good. I went to the website again. It's airborneflag.com, and there's an E on the end of airborne. Don't forget that part. But you'll see on there a countdown, too, for the challenge, which we've got 29 days and hours and minutes and seconds counting down to America's 250th. Be part of that celebration and join the prayer challenge today. So you can check out the flagpoles. You can check out, I love the America 250 flag. That is beautiful. And you can get more information about the event there as well. But to join the challenge itself and to upload videos and be part of all the fun and the prayer, you know, some people don't think of prayer as fun. Can you guys believe that? Can you imagine?
10: Yeah.
11: This is putting the fun back in prayer. I love that. So you can get more information on that again at 1776prayer.org. How did you guys get involved in this? How did this all come about?
9: I believe, you know what? We've got to give the credit to our marketing team. Mm-hmm. They're the ones that brought the idea to Rocky and I, and we were in.
11: Mm-hmm. Mm-hmm. It was just, it hit you right away how fun it was and what a great idea.
9: Yeah. I mean, a God and country. Yeah.
11: Yeah.
10: Yeah. I've got to give a shout out to Jason Cronkite. He leads our marketing team, and he's a faithful Christ follower, and we've done Bible studies together. And whenever God gave him the vision, he passed it on to us. It would just seem like a perfect God-ordained fit for all of us. Yeah. So we're excited to be able to do this.
11: You guys have been in business almost 40 years, and it says here at Airborne, we don't just sell flags, we help you honor the values they represent. And tell me what those values are. Let's just go over that. What are the values that the flag represent to you?
10: The American flag, it has been so symbolic since this nation was created, and the flag was created by Betsy Ross with the stars and the stripes. And it has been just the one thing that everybody could get their hands on throughout since 1776 that just represented everything that this country stood for. All of those that have gone off to war to keep our peace here in this country. And how symbolic and how much that flag represents and how much it means to those veterans. I've seen the veterans, you know, have so much respect for that American flag that it just means everything to them. And I think that same thing applies to the people, the Christ followers, how valuable God is to them in their relationship with Jesus. And we just think that they go hand in hand. And that's why we're wanting people to understand how symbolic that the American flag is, but at the same time, just how special it is to have that relationship with God through the power of the Holy Spirit. And we just want everybody to get on board and pray and bring it all together on July the 4th.
11: Amen. Yeah, I like that. I like that. You guys are awesome. We are talking today with, again, Lisa and Rocky White, the owners of Airborne Flag and Flagpoles. They are sponsoring the event with the America 250 organization, the 1776 Prayer Challenge, where you can go to 1776prayer.org for more information about all of this and to join that challenge as well. And, you know, as you're praying for our country right now, and as we join together with other organizations, we start to see changes. How do you track those changes? How do you see God's answer to the prayers that are happening across the country that day?
9: I think we will see the fruit of those prayers as we're lifting them up in unity. I believe we will see the fruit of that. And it's all in God's timing, whether it's immediately down the road. I mean, God is sovereign, and it's in his time. But I believe the prayers will be honored.
11: Mm-hmm, mm-hmm. You know, it's interesting that you can have so much fun and still be a part of something so powerful and spiritual at the same time. And I love the beauty of what you two have done and what your organization and group there, everybody who's involved in coming up with this, have the vision that God's given you to do this. And just the power of so many voices calling out to the Lord at the same time, at that same moment, at 4 p.m. on the 4th of July. One of my favorite quotes about the 4th of July is from Irma Bombeck, talking about only in America can you celebrate something so amazing with hot dogs and ants at a picnic, you know. Only in America. And only in America will you see this. This is awesome. This is an amazing, amazing opportunity for the body of Christ to come together, to have fun, to get rid of the divisiveness. If you get people coming together in this, you're already getting answered prayer, aren't you? I mean, overcoming whatever your differences are about politics and everything else that seem to be dividing us today, letting that go and uniting as a church and believers and calling out to God together is the answer of prayer there. but the power of what can happen beyond that because of what God does to use those prayers as his catalyst for where he wants to take us next. And
9: exactly.
11: I love it all. That's just an awesome experience too. I love this. So what are you guys going to do? What is your plan for that day? Do you have a video up already?
10: No, we don't have a video up already.
9: Actually, we did the video that we did back here.
10: Oh, that's right.
9: There is a video on that website, Marcia.
11: So you can check out like kind of a practice video, an idea.
9: Yes, to give the people an idea of what it will look like on the 4th of July at 4. So yes, there is a video there already.
10: That's right. Yeah, we do have the video of
9: simulating
10: the 4th of July on our back patio with American flag flying across above our pool.
11: I love it.
9: That's our backyard in that video, FYI, and the burgers cooking. That's our grill.
11: That's great. So that day, what are you planning on doing? Do you have a group that'll be with you guys or your family?
9: Oh yeah, I'm sure. We got 8 grandkids and 2 children. I'm sure we'll have our group over here at 4 o'clock.
10: Be very similar to the video that's posted on our website, doing the same thing again.
9: Yeah,
11: you're gonna have to get out there, Dad, with that barbecue going. Get those hamburgers and hot dogs flipping.
10: That's it.
11: Man, there are definitely worse ways to spend a day, though, isn't there?
10: That's right.
11: That's going to be awesome. So again, go to 1776prayer.org. Click on the tab to accept the challenge. Find out how you can be a part of praying together as a nation at 4 p.m. and plan your event. 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Get everybody in your church involved with this. Get your youth group, your women's group, men's groups. Get involved and do this in your family, your neighbors. What a fun thing. I mean, if your neighborhood does like a neighborhood get together on the 4th of July, those who want to be a part of that could be a part of that. So that's awesome. And it's a great way to witness too, isn't it?
10: It is.
9: Exactly. And as they're praying, if there's a flagpole, salute the flag.
11: There you go. Right. There you go. Again, that's 1776prayer.org to accept the challenge for the entire event. Just so much fun. Part of America 250, the 1776 Prayer Challenge. And the sweepstakes, that $1,776 will go to a winner in the sweepstakes. So when you enter the challenge, you also get your name in that drawing as well. And airborneflag.com is the website. If you're looking for a new flag and you want to have that by the 4th of July, go on there today. That's airborneflag.com. For Lisa and Rocky White, airborneflag.com, Airborne Flag and Flagpole. Thank you both for being with us today. Thank you for leading this. This is going to be so much fun. I can't wait to see what comes of it.
9: So, Marsha, I have a question for you. You going to join the challenge?
11: You don't have to dump a bucket of ice on my head. I'd be ready to go.
9: Well, thank you. Thank you for having us on and sharing this. And we're very excited.
11: God bless.
10: Yes, well, we are.
11: Thank y'all very much. Y'all have a good day.
9: Thank you,
10: Marcia.
9: God bless.

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1: Do you ever get things out of perspective? I mean, do you ever find yourself getting upset over something and then later on wondering why it bothered you so much? Well, I think we've all had that experience in life. And today we're going to be thinking about how we can keep life in perspective. The sermon we're going to be listening to today is a sermon that I preached to our congregation one Sunday night, and it was a blessing to our people, and I'm praying that it will be a blessing to you today.
2: Well, let me begin tonight with a question. In your opinion, is it better to be young or old? How many of you say it's better to be young? Would you raise your hand? All right. How many? That's the older people that just raised. How many of you would say it's better to be old? I'm going to look in the student section tonight. All right. Well, that's an interesting response to that question. It's about 60% saying that it's better to be young than it is to be old. You know, when we are young, all we want to do is grow up. And that's what everybody's asking us. What are you going to do when you grow up? And then after we have grown up, and then when we start getting older, we do everything we can to try to recapture our youth. I know of a pastor who was well up in his 70s, and he was a man who always preached about faith. Trust God. God can do miracles. God can do mountains. And he had hair that was jet black. There was not a gray hair in his head. And after one of the services, a lady came up to him and said, "Pastor, your hair, I don't know how old you are, but you're getting on up there, and your hair is beautiful. It is jet black. There's no gray hair." She said, "Pastor, do you color your hair?" And he said, "Yes, I do." And she said, "Well, I'm disappointed. I thought you were a man of faith." And he said to her, "Ma'am, faith without works is dead." And so he knew that he had to do his part. And you know, so sometimes as we get a little bit older, we work harder to get back to where we used to be. And when we were there in the first place, we wanted to get old. And so it's a strange dynamic. So, but back to the question, is it better to be young or old? Well, from a physical perspective, I think it's better to be young. Because when we're young, we have more energy, there's less sickness, there are less physical problems. So physically, it's better to be young. Financially, I think it's better to be older, because the older, you know, you've worked, you have put some money away, and older people have money when younger people don't have any money. How about spiritually? Would you say that spiritually, it's better to be young or old? Well, it's kind of a mixed bag. If you think about it, a young Christian has a lot of zeal and passion and enthusiasm for God. And I remember when I first started preaching, when I was 18 years of age, that's been over 28 years now. I hope I have more passion now than I did then, but I'll tell you one thing, back then I had a lot of passion. And as an 18-year-old, and when we're that age, we're filled with gusto and passion and zeal for God, and it's a good thing. And so we could say, well, spiritually, it might be better to be a young Christian because you have that zeal, and yet an older Christian has something that a younger Christian doesn't have. An older Christian has perspective on life. Perspective. Think about this. If you have been saved for 10 or 20 or 30 or 40 or 50 years, you've been walking with God for a long time, and you have walked with God through a lot of stuff in life. And so as you've gone through those things with God, your confidence has grown, your faith in God has grown, and probably if you're 50 or 60 or 70 or 80 years of age, not many things rattle you anymore because you have history with God. Whereas a young Christian who has the passion for God but never has been through anything, well, they don't have any perspective. And so sometimes when we're young, or even when we're maybe middle age, we can be rattled and we can be shaken because we're going through something that we have never been through before. I heard a pastor say this one time, and it never has left my memory. He said, "An old person has been young, but a young person has never been old." And so an old person has a perspective on life that a young person doesn't have. And so if you were asking me, when you factor all those things into the equation and come back to the original question, is it better to be young or old? I would say it is better to be old because you have that

0: perspective on life. Now, having said that, let me say this. Just because you are an older Christian, that doesn't necessarily mean that you're a mature Christian. Old age doesn't equal spiritual maturity. And just because you are a younger Christian, that doesn't necessarily mean that you are spiritually immature. Youth doesn't equal immaturity. Not at all. You can be old and immature. You can be young and spiritually mature, because God has devised a way for us to have spiritual maturity and for us to have perspective on life, whether we're young or whether we are old. The fact, though, most of us have life all out of perspective. And I, a couple of weeks ago, took 3 days vacation. And just, I stayed home, didn't go anywhere. And I had more time to read, more time to think, more time to pray. And on about the first or second day of that little excursion, those days off, I was on the back porch praying one day. And I just felt like God spoke to me and said, if you would change your perspective on certain things, you could be a more laid-back person. Now, in a lot of ways, I am laid-back, but in a lot of ways, I'm wound up way too tight. And I just felt like God said, John, if you would just make a few minor adjustments on how you view things, you could be much more relaxed and much more laid-back. And it all centers around this whole idea of our perspective on life. Sometimes in life, we're living our lives and we come up against something and we look at this thing we're up against or going through and we say, man, this is a big problem. And from our perspective, it is a big problem. But if we could just, in our spirit and in our heart, rise higher and grow closer to God and see that skyscraper problem from God's perspective, we would say, man, from up here, that's really no big deal. But the fact is, the more you focus on a problem or a person or a difficulty or a challenge or something in your life that you don't like, the more you focus on that, the bigger it becomes. A couple of years ago, I was talking to my optometrist, and I said to him, I said, I don't know what's happening to me. I said, but I used to could read for 2 or 3 hours and never even look up, and when I looked up, everything was clear. I said, now I read for 15 or 20 or 30 minutes, and I look up, and everything is blurry. I said, what's wrong with me? He said, your eyes are getting older. Now, that man's about 25 years older than me, telling me that my eyes were getting older. But it's true. If I go home tonight and take my Bible or some other book, and for 30 minutes or 45 minutes, I sit there, and all I do is look at the words on these pages, when I look off into the distance, everything is a little bit blurry for about 5 or 10 minutes, and then it clears up. And that's the point I'm trying to make tonight. When we focus on something right that is in front of us, that thing becomes bigger and bigger and more dominating, and everything in life, the big picture of life, the grand scheme of life, life from God's perspective is fuzzy and it is blurry and it is unclear to us. And so as I was on my back porch, and this is the truth that I want to try to make tonight, the one thing, the one truth, and the one lesson that I want to get across in this message tonight is simply this, and you can write it down in your bulletin. Compared to salvation and eternal life, nothing is a big deal. Now, I want to say that again. Compared to salvation and eternal life, nothing is a big deal. Now, let's see if we can say that together. Compared to salvation and eternal life, nothing is a big deal. Now, I'm curious. Now, you've just seen that. You've written it down. You've heard me say it twice. We've said it together once. If you believe that, say amen. Amen. See, we believe it. But tomorrow morning when you go into the garage to get in your car and go to work and you have a flat tire, it's a big deal. Now, I'm not saying that nothing matters in life. I think some people have the idea that nothing matters. Nothing matters. And if you ever go in their house and look in their sink, you'll see that. They don't think anything matters. Well, I'm the opposite. I think everything matters. But I'm trying to get to a place where I say things matter, but compared to salvation, compared to eternal life, it's really not a big deal. And so what we do a lot of times in life, we get upset over things that are not a big deal. Now that said, open your Bibles tonight to Matthew chapter 10. I want us to look at one verse that makes that point very, very clear. Compared to salvation, compared to eternal life, nothing in life is a big deal. And we should learn to take these things in stride and see it as God sees it, because the scripture says God sits up high and looks down low. Now, the problem is we sit down low and look down low, but we need to be able to sit up high spiritually from God's perspective and look at life as He sees life, and we can say, hey, compared to eternal life, this is just no big deal. Now, look in Matthew chapter 10, verse 28. Jesus is speaking on this subject, and look what Jesus said. It is a very interesting statement. He said, "Do not fear those who kill the body, but cannot kill the soul. But rather fear Him who is able to destroy both soul and body in hell." So Jesus is saying to these early disciples, it applies to us. It applied, sure enough, to them, because their lives were on the line for their faith in Christ. It applies to us today, probably in a slightly different way. But Jesus says to His disciples, don't be afraid of those who have the authority, who have the power, who have the ability to kill you for being My follower. Don't fear them. But instead, fear God, who has the ability to destroy not just the body, but has the ability to destroy one's soul in hell. So what Jesus is saying is, now think about this. Compared to salvation and eternal life, your life doesn't even matter. Your life doesn't even matter. I've been reading lately in some church history, and I was reading a few days ago about a man named Justin. Justin lived in the second century, or he had grown up in a pagan home with parents who did not believe in Christ, and later in life he was actually saved and gave his life to the Lord and began to follow God. And yet, because of his faith in Christ, he was living in Rome at this time, born in Israel, moved to Rome, and he began to be persecuted for his faith, and Christians were there being killed for their faith in Christ. And Justin, one day, who became a great writer in the second century, a great Christian writer, he wrote these words. He said, "There are some who can kill us, but they can do us no real harm. They can kill us, but they can do us no real harm." And Justin ended up being beheaded for his faith, and he got the nickname Justin Martyr, because he was martyred for his faith in Christ. Now think about that. Compared to salvation and eternal life, your life doesn't even matter. Now, you would have expected in this verse, Jesus would have said something to the effect, hey, remember, God is the one who has the power to send people to hell if they don't get saved. That's who you should be afraid of. But so in light of that, don't worry about food. Don't worry about clothing. And he had said this four chapters earlier in the Sermon on the Mount, Matthew chapter 6. Don't worry about what you will eat. Don't worry about what you will wear. In other places, don't worry about how much money you have. In other places, don't worry about what people think about you. But in this passage, Jesus just bypasses and skyrockets past all that. And he says, in light of eternal life, it's not just that other people's opinions of you don't matter. It's not just that how much money you have in the bank doesn't matter. It's not just that this person is rude. It's not just that they're being rude to you, that doesn't matter. Jesus said, I'll tell you what doesn't matter compared to eternal life. Physical life doesn't matter. How many of you, to illustrate the truth of this, it's true because Jesus said it, but it's true in our own experience. How many of you have ever had surgery of any kind in your life? Would you raise your hand? That's 95% of the people here tonight. Let me ask you a question. I've had four surgeries in my life. How many of you would say that on the day before your surgery, you were nervous? Raise your hand. And the rest of you, we have a lying congregation. Well, maybe you weren't. Maybe you weren't nervous the day before your surgery. My experience, because I don't even know how nervous I have been on the days before mine, but I've been some nervous, but I'll tell you this. Every surgery that I've had, on the day of my surgery, when I went to the hospital and got checked in and they do what they do, I can honestly say I wasn't nervous at all. And the reason for that is because God gave me peace. But the reason he gave me peace is because I knew in my heart that I was saved, and I played it out in my mind, and I thought, the worst thing that can happen to me is that I would die on the operating table. And if I die on the operating table, I'm going to go to heaven and be with God. So the reason I had peace going to surgery was because I knew live or die, I'm with God. So what? My point, I want to stay with that because follow that logic. So how many of you who've had surgery, you felt the same thing, right? Say amen. You had the same thoughts. That's what gave you peace. Think about it. What were we really saying the day of surgery or the day before surgery? What we were saying was, you know what? I want to live. I pray I live. I don't want to die. But even if I die, it's not that big a deal. Why? Because compared to salvation and eternal life, nothing is a big deal. Not even our life is a big deal. And the irony of all this is we can go through experiences like that where we're saying to ourselves, you know what? It doesn't even matter if I live or die. And yet we come through that experience by the grace of God. And in time, we resume and return back to, quote, real life. And we get back in real life and somebody's rude to us or somebody is dismissive towards us or somebody talks behind our back or somebody tries to ruin our name and says all kinds of things that aren't even true about us. And in our hearts, we get all upset about that. Now think about that. A few weeks earlier, we were over here saying, it doesn't even matter if I live or die. My life doesn't even matter. And now after that experience has passed, we're back over here saying, oh, I can't believe that they would have done this. Or we're worried about the finances. Or we're worried about... So it doesn't make sense. At the day of surgery, we're not even worried if we live or die. But we get back to reality and we're upset about all these things in our life. Now, in your bulletin tonight, I want you to see the next little thing because this is what the truth I'm trying to teach tonight, and I wish you would jot this down. The four life-changing words. And if you could get these words not only in your mind and in your vocabulary, but if this could become part of our attitude and part of our life, we would be more laid back. We would be more peaceful. Life would be better. People would enjoy being around us more. Everything would be better. Here are the four life-changing words. Write this down. It's no big deal. It's not. That thing that you came in here tonight worrying about, I'm telling you, it's no big deal. It's not a big deal. And if you were having open heart surgery in the morning, you wouldn't even be thinking about that. You would be thinking, well, live or die, it doesn't even matter. My life doesn't even matter. But since you're not having that in the morning, you came in here tonight, many probably, and they got something on them. And I'm here to tell you tonight, it's no big deal. And that's the lesson that God is wanting to get to us, is an attitude not that is flippant or nonchalant or sloppy with life that says, well, nothing matters. It doesn't matter how I look. It doesn't matter anything. No, it does matter. But in the grand scheme of things, it's no big deal. Now, here's the question. How does God go about teaching us that it's no big deal? How does God go about doing that? Just write these three little things down tonight in your book. First of all, God teaches us that through the Bible. The Bible teaches. Jesus said it in this verse tonight. Don't fear the one who can kill your body. Fear the one who can destroy your soul in hell. We read in Colossians chapter 3 and verse 2, set your mind on things above. Say that with me. Set your mind on things above. Paul said, not on things on the earth. Don't focus on the thing that right is in front of you. No, rise higher. Look at it from God's perspective. And so all through the Bible, we find out these things don't matter. I'll tell you another way we learn that things are just no big deal in the grand scheme of things, not only from the Bible, but from the experiences of other people. The experiences of other people. We learn. We should learn to learn from the experiences of others. I think about King Solomon. Other than Jesus, the wisest man who ever lived. Now think about this. That means Solomon was a lot smarter than any of us. And Solomon said in his life, that when he was young, he had it all mixed up and turned around. And he thought that if he could experience certain things in life, that those things would bring him happiness. He thought if he could have enough money, And boy, did he have the money. He thought if he could have enough relationships, and boy, did he have the women. 700 wives, 300 girlfriends. I don't know how he still had the money. 1,000 women. And Solomon said, looking back on that, the women didn't bring me satisfaction. And he said on these great building projects, Solomon built the temple in Jerusalem. And yet when he finished all of it, as beautiful as it was and as wonderful as it was, it left him empty. Solomon said, I know, maybe if he was the king of Israel, so he had achieved political status. He had done all these things. And Solomon says, at the end of as he got old, and this is what I'm saying, if we can learn while we're younger what the wisest man on the earth history learned when he got old, he said, I found that all of that was vanity of vanities. You know what the word vanity means, literally? It means nothing. So Solomon said, here's what I thought. I thought if I had all the money, I got the money. I thought if I had the women and the relationships, I thought if I had pleasure, he had every imaginable thing. He said, I thought if I had these things, my life would have meaning and my life would have purpose, and then I would be happy. He said, but I'll tell you what I discovered. I discovered vanity of vanity. Literally, I discovered not only nothing, I discovered the nothing part of nothing. Nothing of nothing. And then we learn it from our own experience. You know, sometimes we just have to go through some things to gain a perspective. Sometimes we just have to have a problem in order to get a clear perspective of life. There's something purifying about problems in life. They help us to put things in a proper perspective. And we go through things and we say, you know what? Those things that used to upset me, and those things that I used to think were a big deal, they're really no big deal. And I think until we get to heaven, we're still going to, I don't think we're ever going to reach a place in our, and if we do, I have not reached this yet. I don't think we're going to reach a place in our Christian life on earth where we just get to a place where we say, you know what, I've learned it all, I've got it figured out, I'm fully mature, nothing rattles me, and I always have life in proper perspective. Now, if any of you have that together, you are the designated preacher next Sunday night. We are still works in progress.
1: Well, it's true. We're still works in progress. God is still working on us, making us into the people He wants us to be. And one of the things God is doing is He is helping us to see life from His perspective so that we can see things so much more clearly. And so if you'll just take those four words that we ended the sermon with today and memorize those words and get those words into your vocabulary. And remember what the words are? It's no big deal. Just wherever you are right now, just say that in your car, at home. It's no big deal. Tomorrow when you go to work and a coworker does something, or maybe your supervisor sends you an email and it just rubs you the wrong way and you're just tempted to get upset and let it ruin your day, you have to say those four words. It's no big deal. And if you'll get those words in your vocabulary, I'm telling you, it's going to help you to see life more clearly from a much better perspective. The fact is, compared to salvation and eternal life, nothing is a big deal. Because once we think about our eternity and where we'll be forever, and then we think, no, wait a second, I'm getting upset about this that just happened at home, or this that just happened with a friend, or this that just happened at work, it's really no big deal. The only thing that's really a big deal is our souls, and if we're ready to meet Jesus Christ. And so today, if you've never invited Jesus to come into your heart, I encourage you to do that. That is a big deal. That's the big deal. And if you'd get that settled, your life will be changed for now and forever.
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13: 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On today's edition of The Plumb Line, I'm your host, Jay Rudolph, and I'm excited to be joined by Dr. Trent Rogers. He is with Cedarville University, where he is Dean of the School of Biblical and Theological Studies, of which Cedarville Theological Seminary was developed underneath that school. And so that's what we're going to be talking about, this pretty new theological seminary. From what I understand, I'll be learning a lot about it, and many of the listeners will as well. And thanks to those with Cedarville for being an ongoing sponsor of The Plumb Line in a number of markets around the country. So very thankful to them. You're hearing this show on the radio in large measure because of that support. So, Trent, thanks for coming back on the broadcast. Great to have you on again.
14: Jay, thanks for having me.
13: And I want to mention, too, that people can look up the past edition, Rooted in Truth, but find it at places where you go for podcasts. After The Plumb Line airs on the radio, you can go online and listen to it as a podcast and lots of different podcast sites. Well, let's talk a little bit about this Cedarville Theological Seminary. Like I say, I'm on the website right now for it, cedarville.edu/seminary. To my understanding, this is a newer venture that you guys are into, right?
14: Yes. So to organize and name as a seminary is a new thing. In fact, that was just approved in the spring by the trustees. But the vision that stands behind the seminary is something that Cedarville University has participated in since its founding. And in the last little bit over a decade, we've had graduate programs as well. So, well, the naming and the organization is new. The vision is something we've been engaged in for quite some time.
13: Yeah. Well, let's talk about even why Cedarville has gone this direction, because the university itself has, I was just looking at the statistics here, I think it's more than 175 different undergraduate, graduate degrees and the like. And so you guys are into, you know, lots and lots of different, it's not just, you know, Christian ministry type vocations or things like that, but just about any vocation or job that someone wants to pursue, they can go to Cedarville University for that. But then you also have this special branch of the School of Biblical and Theological Studies, and now the seminary. So why? You know, why do you go that direction?
14: We've had an MDiv degree for over 10 years. We have over 100 students in our MDiv currently, and we have a Master's of Theological Studies degree, which is, again, another master's program that we have over 120 students in. So we have well over 200 students already pursuing graduate theological education. The challenge that we had is when people think about preparation for ministry, especially pastoral ministry, they think of a seminary. And that really is our focus, to prepare people for ministry in the scriptures, particularly ministry focused in the local church. So the idea of a seminary really helped us just to express and codify that vision.
13: Yeah. Well, and I would imagine another of the reasons is what we're going to spend some time talking about, and that is the reality that sadly there are not a lot of God-honoring, faithful-to-the-scriptures seminaries out there anymore like there used to be.
14: Yeah, that's correct. It's very regrettable, something that we mourn, that there aren't a lot of faithful sister institutions. And our position is we want more great theological education, not less.
13: Exactly. And so just contributing to that by starting this up, or, you know, officially getting it named as a seminary and things, that maybe will help, hopefully, to kind of turn the tide in this, because, yeah, it's been going the wrong way for some time here with less and less good, sound theological education out there.
14: You know, one of our faculty members, as we were proposing this over the last couple of years, made the comment that he said, look, in my time here, he's been here about 15 years. He said, I've seen a number of undergraduate institutions and a number of graduate institutions close, but I haven't seen correspondingly any really great ones form in the midst of that. And just stats like that, even an informal stat, is really heart-wrenching in some regards, because the opportunities for people to get high-quality, Bible-believing education are diminishing.
13: Yeah. Well, another thing that I hear out there, and I'm sure you do as well in society at large, is that, you know, you'll hear the comments usually coming from Christians that will say, one of the worst things you can do if you're going to become a pastor is to go to seminary. That's, you know, I've heard it stated pretty much that way. So it's really gone rapidly downhill with comments like that coming forth, hasn't it?
14: Well, yeah. And, you know, I come from a small town in Indiana, and those kind of comments were really common, because the idea was you go to seminary, you become an egghead, and you don't relate to people anymore. And I certainly want our graduates to be able to relate to people well, have good pastoral sensitivity, but I also want them to know the scriptures really well. And I want them to have a good foundation for a lifetime of faithful ministry. And I think that's one of the things that seminary training can do for you.
13: Yeah. So I get the sense that you do believe, well, obviously, you know, the job that you hold and things, that you certainly believe that a seminary education is not only, you know, valid and good, but almost vital, it sounds like, huh? For someone, you know, especially if they're going into a ministry level such as a pastor.
14: Yeah, I think that the question that we often ask our new people enrolled in our programs is, what is their view of ministry? And our view of ministry at Cedarville is Christian ministry is ministry of the Word of God. My confidence in ministry is not rooted in some leadership tactic that I learned, some fun game to play, or my winsomeness. My confidence in ministry is rooted in God's faithfulness to what he has said in his word. And because we have a word-based view of ministry, we want our students to be equipped to know the scriptures and to communicate the scriptures effectively. So I think because I have such a high view of ministry, I have a high view of the training that is profitable as a foundation for a lifetime of ministry.
13: Just listening to you share that makes me think, too, that in many ways, things that good, you know, solid seminaries like Cedarville do or accomplish are things that really can't be accomplished just by studying the Word of God on your own.
14: Yeah, I think there's value in being trained in the Scriptures. And that's not something that's even distant from the New Testament itself, right? We see older, more trained and learned people. For example, somebody like Paul, when he talks to Timothy, think about what he gives these instructions in 2 Timothy 3, where he's talking about, you followed my way of life. So there's this life-on-life aspect. And he talks about remembering the Scriptures and remembering from whom you were taught them. So I think the idea of training for ministry, it is something that's in the New Testament itself, even though it does have a slightly different form in our current context.
13: Well, thank you for bringing up those Scriptures, because just, you know, as you did that, I was thinking about how one of the big goals of the Plumb Line is we want to go directly to the Word of God and share, you know, specific verses and how they apply to the topic or issue and things like that. And so let me pose this to you. You've already shared a couple there with those examples, but for someone who would say, well, where in the Scriptures would it indicate that, you know, we should train pastors or, you know, train our Christian leaders with a seminary education? What answer, besides what you already gave, what answer would you give?
14: Yeah, I mean, I think you do have a pattern of the church that's recognized that training is a helpful thing. And I think the church has fairly universally recognized that because they see that as a pattern in the Scriptures themselves. So the disciples had a really intense time of you could call it theological training as they labored with Jesus. That certainly provides a great foundation. You see even somebody like Paul being so steeped in the Scriptures, there seems to be a period of time shortly after his conversion where he was working through some of these ideas before he launched out on his ministry journeys. And then you see the way that Paul builds in to people like Timothy and Titus. Again, there's this idea of theological formation that I think is really helpful to lay a foundation for a lifetime of ministry.
13: Yeah, well, thank you. Well, before we go to the break here, I want to just bring up what I should have brought up at the beginning, probably, because here we are talking about training pastors and seminary, all these things here, and there may be some who have come to the broadcast. Hopefully, we didn't lose them already because they thought, what do I care about that? But there may be some who have come on this broadcast, and they're like about ready to leave because they don't think there's any, you know, interest they have in hearing about seminary, and the reason why is because they just happen to flip the dial and come on here and they don't even, you know what, you know God or know about Jesus and what he's done for them. And so I never want to miss the opportunity. That's why I say I should have started with this because it is the most important thing before we even talk about seminary. But, you know, one of the things that you're certainly doing there is ensuring that everyone is connected to Christ, has a relationship with Christ. I've heard of one, I can't remember who it was, one of my guests was telling his story about how he actually was in seminary, and that's where he came to faith in Christ. I'm like, you're kidding.
14: Wow.
13: So it's possible that, you know, that could happen. So, and, you know, I'm sure that's your number one goal is that's the starting point. Make sure that all your students and things, because not all the students there are Christian, I'm sure. But in fact, I've heard that you do have a number of salvations that take place during the school year there at Cedar, at the university anyway. No, maybe not the seminary part. But anyway, point being is share with the person coming to this broadcast is about ready to leave because they don't want to hear us keep talking about seminary here. Share with them the foundational thing that they need to know, whether they care about seminary or not. There's one thing they must know and they must believe, or they face an eternity of separation from their Creator, right?
14: Yeah, one of the ways that Paul describes ministry in, I think it's 1 Thessalonians 2, is he describes kind of his own ministry and those of his associates as they have been approved by God to be entrusted with the gospel. And we're trying to prepare people who are entrusted with the gospel and want to proclaim that message to everyone. So By gospel, we mean this. It's the good news that God saves sinners through Jesus Christ, particularly through his death and resurrection. So this biblical worldview is the idea that God creates things good. He creates humanity in particular for a relationship with him. And humanity in sinful rebellion rejects that relationship. Out of God's graciousness, he doesn't leave us in our sin. What he does is he sends his only son in the person of Jesus Christ to live perfectly, to die in our place, and to raise up from the grave in victory over sin and death. That's the good news of the gospel, and the call of the gospel is to repent of our sins and place our faith in Jesus Christ, and thereby we can have eternal life with him.
13: Wow. Yeah. And it is really just as simple as this, as what you mentioned there. It's an understanding that of our need, first off, that we all have sinned and fall short of the glory of God, as it says in Romans 3:23, and also says in Romans that the result of that, our sin, is death. The wages of sin is death. Second half of that verse says, but the gift of God is eternal life through Christ Jesus our Lord. And that's the gospel right there. We are sinners. We are in desperate need of a Savior. We're under the wrath of God, and the punishment that is due us is a just punishment of an eternal separation from our Creator. And yet, the gift is Jesus Christ. His going to the cross, being crucified, taking our place on that cross, and then rising from the dead victorious over sin and over death. And he is the only one who can grant forgiveness of sins and eternal life in heaven as a result of that. And so repent of your sin, turn from it, and believe in the Lord Jesus Christ, and you will be saved. And that is, again, just the starting point. Who knows after that? And we know that God for sure will do great things and do, you know, work in your life. It's called sanctification. It's a process, but who knows, maybe part of that sanctification will be going to Cedarville Theological Seminary. So I'll bring this full circle here and back to what we're talking about. But I want to share my email address as we go to the break, and love to have you connect with me, because you may have some questions. If this is brand new to you, or you've heard it many times, but all of a sudden, for some reason, the Holy Spirit's working on your heart right now, and you're realizing your need for Jesus Christ in your life, connect with me, theplumlineradio@gmail.com. 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We'll get connected. We can talk about this more. And don't go anywhere. Trent Rogers will be back. We'll talk more about a seminary education from a biblical worldview on The Plumb Line.
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17: 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My name is Gary Ingram, and I'm the founder of Love and Truth Network. 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Raised in church, I lived a double life, battling unwanted same-sex attraction, porn, and sexual sin for many years, praying for change but finding no real help or solutions from leaders, and rejected by many within the church. 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For more than 12 years, Love and Truth Network has been equipping local churches across the country to do the same for others. 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
13: Thanks for joining me for The Plumb Line. I'm your host, Jay Rudolph. My guest, Dr. Trent Rogers, Dean of the School of Biblical and Theological Studies at Cedarville University. Cedarville.edu, the website, if you put in /seminary, you'll go to the Cedarville Theological Seminary page, which is what we're talking about, the seminary this go-around. And brought up, Trent, that many seminaries have gone off the rails, per se. And I want to talk in our last few minutes that we have in this segment, anyway, about why that may be, in your perspective anyway. And we mentioned that it was the Rooted in Truth materials that we talked about when we had our first visit together. And that's kind of my thought, is at least the leadership of many of these seminaries has gone away from being rooted in truth, if they were ever rooted in truth in the first place. But, you know, some of these were. There's no doubt about it. They started great, but they left that rooting, didn't they?
14: Yeah, and so, you know, when you say go off the rails, I think there are kind of two ways that you kind of go off the rails as a seminary. One is theologically, and the other one is from a vision standpoint. So I think we're going to focus probably on the theological off the rails, but there's also a way to go off the rails when you lose your vision. You lose your vision for supporting the local church. And I think there have been seminaries that maybe haven't gone off the rails theologically, but they've gone off the rails in no longer looking at themselves in service of the local church and the global gospel proclamation. So at least I think that is one way that seminaries can go off the rails in terms of vision. But I think the probably the more common one that we've seen, especially historically, is seminaries go off the rails theologically. And it is a rare thing that you see see an institution, let's say, go right from having a leftward trajectory. Now, by God's grace, I think Cedarville is holding the line very clearly on the scriptures. But seminaries can have an impulse to minimize the Word of God. And I think when they start to do that and they start to be more intrigued with the ideas of man rather than the scriptures, I think that's when inevitably they will go astray.
13: Yeah. And it usually starts from the top down, doesn't it?
14: Yeah, I mean, certainly if you have the top wrong, then you're going to have, then hiring is going to be wrong. And as soon as you lose the faculty, then you've lost that institution as well. I think obviously leadership is crucial. I do think obviously faculty delivering the education is a critical component there as well. If you tolerate any sort of theological liberalism within your faculty, you're going to produce that in your students.
13: Yeah, I kind of wanted to highlight that a little bit more because I had a great visit several months back with Dr. Thomas White, and he stressed a little bit about how the faculty are, I don't recall how it was put, essentially they have to sign, you know, a document, attestations of a variety of aspects of their faith, right, for every faculty member there?
14: Yeah, so every student has to have a profession of faith. Every faculty member obviously has to have a profession of faith. We're a Baptist school, so baptism by immersion. And then also they annually have to sign our doctrinal statement, and we ask them to affirm our doctrinal statement in its entirety without reservations. And that kind of clarity of convictions, I think, helps you in your mission, because we have the sense of we're believing the same things, we're embarked on the same mission. We have this idea of being, we're rowing in the same direction.
13: Exactly. Well, and yeah, and that will help keep from the views of man suppressing or taking precedence over the views of God. So, and that's, you know, a couple minutes that we've got left, that's just what I want to have you spend your last couple minutes on. And, you know, I can see how that would happen. Sometimes it maybe is just having the fear of man more than the fear of God. I suppose that could be part of it. But, you know, another aspect is kind of just what happened to Adam and Eve in the garden. They didn't want to just be with God. They wanted to be God, you know. And so, yeah, I don't know. Is that kind of a couple of things that come to this where people reach that point where they start to put man's ideas and views over God's?
14: Yeah, I certainly think there's the idolatrous impulse in all of us. And I think when it comes to institutions of higher learning, that idolatrous impulse is probably expressed in maybe a pride of one's own thinking and one's own ideas. You just remember what Paul is dealing with when he's at a place like Corinth. And he says, the word of the cross is folly to those who are perishing, but to those who are being saved, it's the power of God. And I think just remembering that the message of the cross has always been viewed as foolishness to the world around us. And we can never be ashamed of what Paul says in Romans. You don't want to be ashamed of the gospel because it's the power of God to salvation. So I think it's a warning not to be so intrigued with our own ideas that we lose sight of the greatest idea, God's idea to save people through the foolishness of the cross.
13: And the lack of the, belief or understanding maybe of the sufficiency of the scriptures too. I hear a lot about
14: that's
13: that
14: right.
13: In the church today, that we're really not understanding or grasping what that means, that the scriptures are sufficient for everything, right?
14: Well, I think you hit the nail on the head there, because there's a lot of people that are going to affirm, well, yes, we need to know the scriptures, but then it's the scriptures. But what we're really excited about is these new ideas or these things that we've imported or some ministry model. And what we want to be about, and this is really what drives our curriculum, is that we want to immerse students in the scriptures, because that's really what's going to form the foundation of their ministry.
13: Dr. Trent Rogers, Dean of the School of Biblical and Theological Studies at Cedarville University, is my guest on the Plumb Line. And we'll have more to come with him, talking about a seminary education from a biblical perspective on the Plumb Line. Love to have you connect with me. You can reach out and share any thoughts, comments, questions when you email theplumblineradio@gmail.com. theplumblineradio@gmail.com. Don't go anywhere.
18: 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I had already reached out to let them live. 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They were talking to me about how they can support us. Me and my husband were in an argument and I ended up taking the first pill. 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I texted my Let Them Live counselor and I said, I took the pills, just forget about it. 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
13: 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On today's edition of The Plumb Line, I'm your host, Jay Rudolph. Dr. Trent Rogers, Dean of the School of Biblical and Theological Studies at Cedarville University, is my guest. We're discussing Cedarville's Theological Seminary and seminary education in general from a biblical worldview on the Plumb Line. As we concluded the last segment, Trent, we were talking about the lack of understanding and lack of application, maybe would be better put, regarding the sufficiency of the scriptures. And I've had a couple of guests that we spent the whole broadcast talking about that, because they saw that as honestly the biggest problem in the church today. And I think you put it very well, that if you're asked as a Christian, do I

0: a Christian or biblical counselors, but you'll find that there's a little scripture, you know, sprinkled in here and there, but otherwise the typical secular psychology, you know, philosophies are what really rules.
1: Yeah, and that is, I think that's a problem endemic to many of our seminaries who claim to have a high view of scripture. But then when the rubber meets the road in how we train pastors, I think it's compromised, just to be frank. And when we teach counseling here, we teach it from the standpoint of the sufficiency of scripture. So, of course, there are a number of counseling organizations, and we're going to align ourselves more with those that are going to prioritize the scriptures as authoritative, which means also we're seeing the primary problem that counselees are facing is an issue of the heart, not just one of the body.
0: Exactly. Yeah. Yeah. And that's where you get into the application or practicality part of it, because if you're starting with a foundation that, you know, you've got this problem and we're going to provide these solutions and things to it, but the problem, the root problem, that being sin, and like you say, our hearts are desperately wicked and deceitful and all that Jeremiah says, if you're not starting with that understanding or that foundation, you're not going to be helping to address, you know, the root problem.
1: Yeah, that's right. And how you address that, what is the remedy for the wicked heart? Is it merely medication, or is it merely behavior transformation, or is it merely coming into a better understanding of how past circumstances have shaped you? And we want to say, no, the key to heart reformation is repentance and the submission to God and the transformation of a spirit.
0: Yeah. Well, we got kind of down this road just by talking about what's been going on with a lot of seminaries. And we got to the point of talking about how the sufficiency of the scriptures not being really lived out or really believed at many of these seminaries is probably what has sent them down the track or the path that they're on. So that's what it really comes down to here, is that a lot of people look at it and they say, well, they started approving of gay marriage because, you know, the society started approving of it and they thought, you know, well, we should probably go along with it or whatever. But it's much deeper rooted than just, you know, one issue or one problem. It really has a foundational basis and a lack of belief in the sufficiency, the inerrancy, the authority of the scriptures.
1: Yeah, I agree with that. And as we mentioned, I think we see that expressed in how even a seminary might teach something like counseling, which we would see as the private ministry of the word, and how they would teach preaching, which we would see as the public ministry of the word. Is preaching to be primarily about stories and engagement, or is preaching primarily to be about helping people to encounter God through his word? And what we want to do is we want to train the students in the scriptures.
0: Yeah. Give us a little bit of an idea of what it looks like for a seminary education at Cedarville, maybe the typical courses that you take and just, you know, structure of it, things like that.
1: Yeah. So maybe we'll take the Master of Divinity program, for example. So our Master of Divinity program, we have an accelerated MDiv, which is a 3-year undergrad, 2-year grad program. And then we have an advanced MDiv where somebody comes out of any major and then transitions into the MDiv, and then a standard MDiv. Probably what's most popular with our students is that BA MDiv, the 3+2. In that BA MDiv, I mean, you think about, what do we emphasize? Well, they're going to take in that BA MDiv as a minimum 24 hours of Old Testament. They're going to take as a minimum 30 hours of New Testament, as a minimum 33 hours of theological studies and 41 hours of ministry and formation. So even in how we've organized the program, over 50 hours of that is specific exegesis classes in the scriptures. And that includes requirements of Greek and Hebrew. 9 hours of Hebrew as a minimum and 14 hours of Greek, which I think is really unique in current theological education. It wouldn't be unique in historic ways that we've trained pastors.
0: And I'm curious, this is my own curiosity here, of the typical student. Are you, I was just doing a quick look to see if the courses are available online. On the Plumb Line, we're promoting very heavily the online education.

0: Christian through Cedarville, but I realize that's for the some of the undergraduate, graduate degrees, things like that. Is any of the seminary material online or?
1: Yes. So in the seminary, we have two degree programs. We have a Master's of Divinity degree that is only residential. And then we have a Master of Theological Studies that is only online. So we're kind of unique in that we do have our MDiv only being a residential degree. And we have about the same number of students, so over 100 in both the MDiv and the MTS degrees, although we do have more and slightly more in the MTS degree.
0: Okay. The other part of my question with my curiosity there was ages here. Are you reaching primarily the traditional college age student or all ages or?
1: Yeah. So the average age of the MDiv is quite a bit different from the average age of the MTS. Our average age in the MDiv is very young. The vast majority of our students transition directly from their undergrad right into their Master's of Divinity degree. When it comes to the online MTS degree, the age range is much greater. People in their 20s to their 70s, it's a much more diverse population.
0: Okay, sure. That's kind of what I would anticipate. And just out of my own curiosity as well, and maybe the listeners too, what's the difference between these two? In other words, especially if I'm someone who's thinking that the Lord might be calling me to be a pastor, do I take the Master of Divinity or the Master of Theological Studies, or are they both good for that?
1: Well, they're both great degrees, but they are different degrees. So if somebody said, hey, I want to go into vocational ministry, I would say, do the MDiv if at all possible. I think the residential formation and the thoroughness of the training is exceptional. There's no way that we can get out of the MDiv what we do in the MTS, because the MTS is only 36 hours. So it's much more accessible in terms of length, and then also accessible in terms of its format of delivery being online. So I would say if you can do the MDiv, but the MTS also provides really good training. We've seen our students formed really well from that and have gone on to do great ministry.
0: Okay, great. Well, and so let's talk, as long as we're on this vein already, and you've hit some of this already, but, you know, what distinctives, what things would set Cedarville apart here if someone were trying to decide what seminary should I go to? Why would they choose Cedarville?
1: I think what we lead with is the scriptures. So our university and our seminary have the statement that we're for the word of God and the testimony of Jesus Christ. So we're laser focused on training students in the scriptures. I think another thing that's unique is that we have a church focus. We're training people for ministry, particularly ministry in the local church, so that embedded in the MDiv program really is this idea of mentorship within the local church, and then an internship is predominantly done within the context of a local church. So I think we lead with these ideas of being Bible-focused and in the service of the church. And I think we have robust community and discipleship within the programs. So we've got over 20 faculty members in our school. And you think about having 25 full-time faculty members and a number of part-time faculty members, that's a really favorable ratio. That's better than a 10-to-1 ratio for our graduate students. So we have a heavy discipleship focus and great accessibility to world-class professors.
0: Fantastic. Well, I certainly would encourage people tuning in of all ages to consider this. And again, the website, cedarville.edu/seminary. You can find lots more information there. And we've got another segment to come where we'll address some other facets of this in just a bit with my guest, Trent Rogers, Dean of the School of Biblical and Theological Studies at Cedarville University and Cedarville Theological Seminary, which is under that School of Biblical and Theological Studies. Thank you so much for spending some time with us. Don't go anywhere. We will be back with more. And I'd love to have you reach out and connect. Not only was Cedarville, as I've mentioned a few times, they're one of the wonderful sponsors of the Plumb Line. There are lots of other sponsors who make it possible for you to be hearing the broadcast on the radio. Ministries and Christian-owned businesses, financial advisors, lots of different sponsors. And so please reach out and connect with them. At the very least, say thanks to them for being a sponsor so you can hear the show on the radio. But also, if you can utilize their services or participate with their ministry, love to have you do that. We'll be right back.
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0: 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This is the Plumb Line. I'm your host, Jay Rudolph. My guest is Trent Rogers. And Trent, again, is the Dean of the School of Biblical and Theological Studies at Cedarville University, Cedarville Theological Seminary. We're talking about a seminary education from a biblical worldview. And I want to spend a little bit of time, Trent, in our final segment here, discussing the great need for pastors. We've already mentioned the need for seminary training and talked about how there aren't anywhere near as many good, solid, biblically grounded seminaries out there as there used to be. There are still a few, of course, Cedarville among those, and I could list off a few others. In fact, I've had different seminaries that have sponsored the Plumb Line over the 3+ years that the Plumb Line's been around, and I'm very thankful to those because those are super seminaries. So there are some out there, but there's a need for many, many more. You mentioned that very early in the broadcast because there is a need also for pastors all across the country. There's a great shortage, isn't there, of godly men to be pastors?
1: Yes, and that's a problem we're facing. The pastoral workforce, just to use frank terms, is aging. Most of the statistics are saying that the average pastor is mid to late 50s, and we frankly don't have enough young men pursuing local church ministry right now to meet that demand.
0: Yeah, what do we do about it then?
1: Well, we launch a seminary. I do think it does begin in the local church, making sure that we hold high the office and calling of pastor and that we communicate to our young men the value of that office. And we prayerfully ask the Lord to raise up laborers for the harvest. And I think when a church identifies those young men called to ministry, we need to train them well. And I do think that a good foundation of training leads to longevity in ministry. So that would be another reason that I really support thorough training, because it provides that foundation on which you can build for a lifetime of ministry. But it starts with prayer. We have to ask the Lord to raise up laborers for the harvest.
0: Yeah. Another difficult situation that I see a lot in my area is there are many, and granted, I live in a rural area of Iowa where this show is produced, of all places, but so it's not a surprise to see this, but there are many churches where the pastorate is a bivocational thing. Honestly, there really aren't a lot of churches even in my area that can afford a full-time pastor. So I don't know if you're seeing much of that, and if there's any, you know, if that even plays into any preparation of these young people that, hey, you might have to consider, you know, bivocational.
1: Yeah. And so one of the interesting terms that's developed is not just bivocational, but co-vocational. So you know, the bivocational term used to be used that somebody would serve in two roles until maybe the church grew to a size and then they would be able to quit their secular job and go full time in the pastorate. Now there's some people talking about co-vocational in the term, in the sense of they always intend to serve the church full time or serve the church part time and serve in another vocational context. That's become really a key to reaching new areas. So in church planting movements, for example, and also serving just small towns. You know, I'm from small town in rural Indiana, and not all the churches in that area are able to support a pastor full time. So I do think there are people that need to think in terms of co-vocational or bivocational ministries. But I would also say that those congregations are no less in need of faithful expository preaching than larger congregations. So I wouldn't have a lower view of that ministry. I'd want to see pastors in those settings equally prepared. Now I can tell you some unique ways that Cedarville is going about preparing people for that kind of ministry, if you want me to talk about that as well.
0: Yeah, go ahead. Let's take it that direction. Go ahead.
1: So let me just mention two ways. One way is going to be the advanced MDiv, and the other one's going to be the BA MDiv MBA pathway. So the BA MDiv MBA pathway is perhaps the easiest. We've created a pathway so that over the course of 5 years, five calendar years, a student can get a bachelor's degree, a master's in divinity degree, and an MBA, a master's in business administration. And that happens through an accelerated pathway in which we're able to recognize some of the coursework from both of those programs as meeting requirements for the other program. And that positions a student really well to go into, say, like a church planting context where they can go, they can have a business job, but they also have good theological foundation to serve the church in ministry. Another thing that we do at Cedarville is because we have such a robust undergraduate population of students from a variety of majors. So we've got nursing, we've got pharmacy, we've got engineering, basically you name it, we've got that major. So a student that's majoring in, let's say, engineering, getting a four-year engineering degree, can also take what's called a pre-MDiv minor, because every student on campus at Cedarville has a Bible minor. They take the pre-MDiv minor, which is just a couple more classes. They qualify for an advanced MDiv. So in 2 years, they can do an MDiv degree in which they would, at the end of that four-year undergraduate in engineering and 2 years of the advanced MDiv, they'd have both their engineering degree and an MDiv. Again, somebody really well-equipped to serve either bivocationally or co-vocationally.
0: Yeah. I was thinking as you were sharing that you know, the Apostle Paul was bivocational and making tents
1: That's
0: as
1: right.
0: well and things. So it's not something to be, sometimes, you know, you might look at it as being something to be ashamed of or something that, you know, I can't even do, you know, just the pastoral work that I've been called to. I have to do something else. Well, Paul had to as well. So it's not necessarily a bad thing. At the same time, though, I don't want to make this an excuse for, you know, I guess, how would I put this? Some churches, you know, probably are large enough and probably could support a full-time pastor, which I think is the ideal, really, where they can be, you know, fully and wholeheartedly committed to the ministry and work of the church. But, you know, the church, for whatever reason, they just, you know, maybe they don't give enough or whatever. Maybe they need to be spurred on in our conversation here to give more so you can have a full-time pastor.
1: Yeah, I mean, the worker is worthy of his wage. And I think Paul's pretty clear in a number of passages that you don't muzzle the ox while he treads out the grain, and that it's good to support people to give themselves full time to ministry. But he also, like you say, leverages his own trade in order to advance the gospel. So one of the things that has been encouraging for us to see is in church planting, we've seen churches send out a team of elders. So instead of just sending out one person who's kind of out there on his own, maybe they try to send out three elders in a group of church members. Well, a new church plant can't support three full-time pastors, but if they have at least two of those elders that are supported by secular jobs, then they really have a stable leadership structure from the beginning by having, you know, three pastors. But the church doesn't have the burden of supporting all of them as vocational pastors.
0: That's a really good point. I appreciate you bringing that up. Well, I've got about a minute left or so, and so I like to always leave that final minute or two to the guests to sum up and send the listeners home with what you want them to take from our conversation here, whether that be, you know, the importance of seminary training or, of course, I'll give another plug for Cedarville, great seminary, in just a minute here, but sum us up if you would.
1: I think we could focus on all the things that have changed in our culture, that there are some things that have not changed. God has spoken in his word, and there is a world desperately in need of hearing what God has said in his word, the saving message about Jesus Christ. As it pertains to seminary, we need young men well-prepared to minister this gospel in local churches, and we want to be a part of preparing people for that mission.
0: Yeah, and I would love everyone tuning in who might be in any way considering that, feeling the Lord prompting them as we've been talking here. Maybe the Lord's been prompting you to consider a seminary education or just a regular degree program. You can take those through Cedarville University as well. But we're specifically talking about the Cedarville Theological Seminary, and Trent Rogers, the Dean of the School of Biblical and Theological Studies, has been my guest. Thank you so much for being on with me again, Trent.
1: It was great to be on. I appreciate your ministry through this podcast.
0: And appreciate you. And cedarville.edu/seminary, the website you can go to. 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
17: 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This is Engaging Truth. All right. Well, welcome to Engaging Truth. I'm Pastor Trey Sansom from Joy Summerwood Church in Summerwood in North Houston. And I'm your host today. And I'm with a special guest, my dear friend, pastor and author Ted Daring from Narrative Church in Round Rock, Texas. It's so good to have you on here, Ted. It's good to see you, man.
18: Hey, it's good to be here. I'm glad to be spending some time with you.
17: Yeah, Ted and I, we are longtime friends, and we are part of a group called the Harvest Partnership, where we equip and send harvest workers out into the harvest. It's Christ's harvest, and he told us to pray that he would send out workers, and so we pray that.